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1: 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And there was a little girl in a wheelchair, and she was just doing her normal thing, just being a little girl in the story. But we never see that. And my daughter said, "Mommy, there's a girl in a wheelchair."
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8: 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Peak sunshine, temperatures almost 90 degrees, but in Newport and along the coast, it's sunny skies, comfortable temperatures in the 60s. In the Willamette Valley Weather Center, I'm Robert Prout.
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0: Welcome to Hope for the Journey with Pastor Tom Turner, a production of North Albany Community Church. 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
1: Okay, grab your Bibles, open them up. We've got a couple of things going on. You know, it was a busy weekend. Boy, I tell you, I think the women's ministry had a Thanksgiving feast last night. Am I right? I was not here because the men's ministry was up at Top Golf in Hillsboro, and it was a long night. We had to go up and hit golf balls a long way, and that was fun, and eat food. It looked like a commercial for having a good time together as guys, almost like a beer commercial or something. But that wasn't what it was. And we were having a great time. And then somebody had the bright idea of, you know, it was late, so coming home, we get to Kaiser, and somebody said, hey, let's stop at In-N-Out. So we had to, of course, stop at In-N-Out, and everybody gets their burger and their shake and everything. So I got home last night about 11 o'clock. That's when my voice a little shot. I get home about 11 o'clock, and so here we are this morning. I'm like, wow, that's a whirlwind weekend. I mean, I know a number of you went to the Apple Squeeze this weekend, and we had stuff just, I mean, there's all kinds of stuff going on, right? And there's stuff still to be had. We are so grateful. Is Trent in here? Kylie, I think I thought it was Kylie. There they are. Would you two just kind of stand up? This couple's getting married next weekend, so let's give them a hand. Okay, you can sit down. I just wanted to embarrass you just a little. So, man, stuff is happening. Keep a close watch. As we head into fall, full steam, things are happening, and so keep watch on our Facebook page and our Instagram page and our all those things, you know, and you'll know our website should be updated, and Melissa's keeping up as best she can because we're just throwing stuff at her almost every day, and so we want you to be aware of what's going on, and that's the best way to keep in touch. Also, one of the things we're doing now, and I want to make you aware of it, is our Connect groups are meeting throughout the week. That's not a new thing. Being here on Sunday morning, that's not a new thing. But we want you to be able to have a quality quiet time. And I trust that some of you, or most of you, are in your Bible every day, reading, praying, asking God to work in your heart. What does His Word mean to you in this day, in this moment? You know, God, speak to me. And along with that, every Monday morning, we're texting out a list of verses that have to do with what I'm preaching on, or whoever is speaking. It's just verses that sort of surround that topic. So this is the idea. You'll hear it in a large group. You'll be able to mull it over yourself as an individual, and then you'll be able to go to your Connect groups and have the opportunity to kind of iron rubs iron sort of conversation over what we talked about on Sunday morning. And so it's sort of a three-prong approach to that discipleship journey, right? Some of you are there, you're hitting two or three of those, but I just want you to keep an eye on your text messages or your emails and see if you get those verses. If you're not getting them, there's a simple solution to that. The prayer card that you filled out this morning, just put your name, address, phone number, you know, email address, whatever, fill that out, and that all goes to Lori and into the database, and boom, you're on the list. See, we don't sell it to Google. We don't do anything with it, but it helps us communicate to you. So I would love for you to be a part of that, that week-long process of, you know, taking part in God's Word, mulling it over as an individual, and then working on it with your Connect group. Like, what does this mean to you? And what was your experience with this? And how does that fit in your life? And so that's where we'll pick it up today. We are still in Psalms. We're looking at the idea of Jesus in the Psalms. And we're going to be talking about a psalm that is very, very common. Most of you have heard this, or you've heard somebody preach on this or teach on this, and it's Psalm 23. And so if you've got your Bible or your device or whatever you have, go ahead and go to Psalm 23. And if you would, go ahead and stand up right where you are, and I'm going to read it to you. I don't think we have it on the... Oh, we do have it on the screen. You can read it there too. I'm going to read it. I read out of the ESV and preach out of the ESV, so this is what my Bible says in Psalm 23. The Lord is my shepherd, I shall not want. He makes me lie down in green pastures. He leads me beside still waters. He restores my soul. He leads me in paths of righteousness for His name's sake. Even though I walk through the valley of the shadow of death, I will fear no evil, for you are with me. Your rod and your staff, they comfort me. You prepare a table before me in the presence of my enemies. You anoint my head with oil. My cup overflows. Surely goodness and mercy shall follow me all the days of my life, and I shall dwell in the house of the Lord forever. Father, speak to us through your word. Help us to understand it, what it can possibly mean for us today, right now. And we pray these things in Jesus' name. Amen. Well, we see in this passage, once again, go ahead and have a seat. You see in this passage, once again, that Lord, and he's talking about Jesus here in the grander sense. David is preaching this sermon, and he's alluding to that one that is our Lord, that one that gives us authority, but only gives us authority from his own authority. He's talking about Jesus. I'm sure some of you have been to funerals before, where this is a very popular funeral sermon. I haven't heard too many people preach it in weddings, but I have heard it in funerals. And it tends to get that sort of a reputation where it's like, well, you know, it's kind of a downer of a psalm, really. It's talking about when we're at our worst. I don't really see that here. It's just sort of gleaned that sort of reputation. And really what it's talking about is what God is to us through his Son, Jesus Christ. It's telling us exactly what God can and will and wants to do in our lives. As we look at this, probably the most prominent portion of this is in verse 4, even though I walk through the valley of the shadow of death. We see that in popular culture. We see it, like I said, in funeral services, it's mentioned. People know it. It's probably got to be in the top three verses or passages of Scripture that are quoted by public sources. I mean, it's just one of those that's fairly popular. But I don't want it to be so, I don't want us to be so used to it that it just kind of goes right over our head and we don't examine it for what it is. And so as we look at this passage, what we're going to see are four different characteristics of how Jesus works in our life. He is our Lord. He is our Savior. And we see that first characteristic is that this God we worship, this Lord we serve, this Jesus is a shepherd who is very, very personal. Very personal. This is my shepherd. He's looking out for me, right? And because he's my shepherd, I don't have to worry about anything. All the burden lies on his shoulders. I could bust out all of the shepherd metaphors, right, for the Old Testament and the New Testament. Anything about what a shepherd does and how a shepherd does it. And the sheep, all the sheep do is wander the pastures and they eat. That's what sheep do, right? And they're just doing their thing. One sheep follows the other sheep, and occasionally the shepherd will direct them. We know that from Scripture, and anybody that's a farmer or anybody that's read about sheep, you know that sheep know the voice of their master. So I can be in the field yelling, "Sheep, sheep," and they don't even look at me. But if they're your sheep, and you say, "Sheep," they come running because they know your voice. Okay, but what does a shepherd do? Well, a shepherd bears all of the worry, all of the hassle, all of the struggle. And that's one of the biggest things we miss as believers, right? Is that we try to solve all of life's problems, all those nagging questions, all the things that we go through. We try to deal with them in our own power. And one of the things that we need to get in the habit of doing is calling God into our life on a regular basis, daily. Maybe hourly for some of you when you go through struggles that hit you on the daily, right? They're just coming at you, whether it's school or work or family. You need to call Jesus into that situation. Because what we normally do as believers is we kind of shut Jesus out. Don't bug me now, Jesus. I did my quiet time this morning, Jesus. Don't bug me now. I got a problem to solve. And the reality is we need Jesus' strength. We need his involvement in our life to solve some of those problems. He's the shepherd. The shepherd bears all that weight. The sheep just eat because they know they're under the care of their shepherd. There was a pastor in a small town who would call the newspaper every week, and he would say, this is the title of my sermon, this is what time we meet, and all of that jazz he would give to the local paper. And he called one day, and he said, the title, I want you to know that the text of my sermon is Psalm 23, the Lord is my shepherd. And the woman who was taking the note at the newspaper said, is that it? Is that all? And he said, that's enough. And so so she put in the paper, the Lord is my shepherd, that's enough. You know, and that's really true. It's really true. The Lord is our shepherd, that's enough. I mean, he's over us, right? He's watching out. There are wolves out there. There are dangers out there. They can hurt themselves, and the shepherd's watching for that. I don't know if you've ever seen those funny YouTube videos. Don't go there now. But there are sheep that walk, and they get tipped over. And they're in a rut or a little bit of a hole in the ground there, and their legs are up in the air, and they're just going, bah, bah. Who gets them over? The shepherd. The shepherd worries about all of that stuff. The sheep just eat. That's the sheep's job, right? He just eats. So what we see here is the shepherd is a very personal shepherd. He's watching you. Thankfully, he's watching me. He is our shepherd. There are three things in the very first verse that show us he is our shepherd and that he is a very personal shepherd. First of all, it says, the Lord. That's how it starts off. The Lord. And it's talking about Jesus. This is Jesus in the Psalms, remember? And this is a reference to who the Messiah is, right? Who our Savior actually is. And what does our Savior do for us? What does our Savior mean to us? Well, the Lord, this starts out, the Lord, meaning the Lord of my life. The only Lord. The Lord who knows me. The Lord who loves me. And we know in hindsight, David didn't know this when he wrote this psalm, but the Lord that sacrificed for me. The Lord that gave his life for me. That carries a lot of weight with me. This is a very personal God. I've heard the expression and the illustration before that if I was the only person who was alive, if I was the only person ever to have lived, that Jesus would have died for me. Well, that might be true, but I don't know. I'm a pretty bad guy. You look at me now and you think, oh, you look like a pretty decent guy. I said, ah, well, you don't know my thought life. You don't know my previous life. You don't know, and everybody's got a story, right? But Jesus comes into your life, all of a sudden it becomes his story. And we're living for his story. I play a small part, but I'm living for his story and his glory. He's the Lord. That's very personal to me. He might have died if I was the only one. I like to cling to that hope, but I don't know, right? I can see where he would die for you. You're a good person. You've done good things in your life, but what about me? The reality is, he does die for each one of us. He knew you before you were born. He knew who would be here today, even in this sanctuary. He knows those things. That's his omniscience. He's a very personal Lord. He's the only Lord. Now, think of that word Lord, and it's a very old English word, but when we think about lords and ladies and those sorts of things, we think about the one who's above us, who gives us direction, right? The Lord says, go and till the field, you go and till the field. The Lord says, come and dance in the town square, you come and dance in the town square and celebrate. But the bottom line is the Lord directs all the action. And our Lord, our Savior, Jesus Christ, he directs the action of my life. He's a very personal Lord. But it also says in there that he's my shepherd. The Lord is my shepherd. David says this. The Lord is my shepherd. David understood the personal relationship that people have with God. I was listening to somebody speak the other day, and he said, back when he was a teenager, about my age, he said, back when we were teenagers, what would happen is you'd say, you're a sinner. Yes, yes, I'm a sinner. Jesus is the Lord of everyone. Yeah, Jesus is the Lord. Yeah, he sacrificed for you. Yeah, he sacrificed for you. And there's this sort of intellectual assent, and you get all these yes, yes, yes, yes. Okay, pray this prayer, and you're a believer. Well, yeah, again, yes, but there's so much more than that. in God's Word. There's so much more than that in the Christian life. There's so much more than that in following Christ as your Lord. And as your shepherd, He is personal. He's there for you. He wants to be involved in everything, your Lord and your shepherd. And then he goes on to say in verse 20, I shall not want. I shall not want. It indicates that this personal Lord, this personal shepherd, is going to meet my personal needs. He's got me wrapped up in his plan. He's going to do what he needs to do in me. It's personal for him. He's a personal shepherd in that he's my Lord, he's my shepherd. And I have nothing to worry about. I don't need to want. He's got me covered. That's what shepherds do. The second thing we see here in verse 2 is that he's a shepherd who provides. I think it's interesting what he provides. It goes on to say, he makes me lie down in green pastures and he leads me beside still waters. If you look at those verses, and this kind of bleeds into my third point, but I want you to see what the language is saying here. He makes me lie down. He leads. He restores. It's all His, right? He's doing all the work. And so when we think of Him as a provider, He is that one who provides everything we need. Now, that is probably one of the toughest things for Americans to deal with. You know, if you grow up in a country that's two-thirds world out there, and you're just scrounging to get by, maybe you work a job that provides a dollar or two a day, and you're just living from day to day, hand to mouth, you would understand this verse in a completely different way than an American who works at a job, has a guaranteed income, is watching his 401k and is looking at the news to see what's the interest rate going to do today. We're much more worried about what we can do and how we can provide for us. And this passage gives us a distinct feeling that we don't need to worry about that. That shepherd, our shepherd, my shepherd, your shepherd, he's got that covered. He's watching. Again, the shepherd metaphor, he's not going to lead us into a desert and expect us to eat. No, the shepherd takes his sheep into the high mountain grasses in the springtime. And he brings them to the other grasses, you know, down in the valley when they're green. He provides everything the sheep need. The big question for us, and I think this is where we struggle as American believers, is what do I need? What is it that I need? Do my wants sometimes cross over my needs? Right? Come on, Lord, I need that new boat. You know, Lord, I would worship you every day I was out on the lake in that new boat. Okay, Lord, I can't afford a boat, but Lord, you can provide that new fishing rod. I just need that new it's a little out of the budget. We didn't plan on it this month, but I've only got 10. Lord, I need that 11th fishing rod, right? Do I really need that? I'm picking on fishermen because I don't fish, so go there. And we sometimes, as Americans, you know, who are in a free system and it's sort of capitalistic system, and we worry about those things. It's like, yeah, I love God, I worship Him on Sunday, but when it comes to providing, what do I have to do? I have to provide for myself. I have to provide for my family. And so I would just say this, you know, it's probably time that we stop and say, you know what, if I really believe God's Word, if I really trust in God's Word, then I will trust that He will provide. I am not advocating that you quit your job tomorrow. Don't go in and quit your job and then come home and tell your spouse and then they get all mad at me. That's not what I'm advocating, right? Everybody should work. It's part of our, I think, our Christian responsibility is to find joy and work that God gives us. All I'm saying is God will provide for our needs. And let's not get upset when we don't get our wants. Let's just be understanding that God is the good shepherd. He's going to provide our needs. Two ways here in verse 2 that it tells us He provides for the sheep using that metaphor is He brings us into green pastures and He brings us to still waters. In the original Hebrew, if you read that in the original Hebrew, it would say resting waters. You know the idea. You come around the corner on your hike up in the mountains and you're maybe you're following a trail that follows a creek, and you finally round the bend and you get there and there's a small lake, and it's just placid. It's just beautiful. It's a calm, it's a resting place. And I find it really interesting that at the very beginning of the psalm, before he gets into some of the heavy stuff, he says, "Hey, my shepherd gives me rest." I think David did that on purpose. I think his whole point here is to make sure we understand that in that wonderful shepherd we have a place of rest. We can take, Jesus says it this way. He says, "Come unto me if you're heavy burdened," right? Give me your burden and take what? Take my yoke, right? That big thing that oxen wear, that big piece of, take my yoke. It's light. Okay, so David is telling us the same thing. We have a God, we have a shepherd who's going to bring us rest when we're with him. He's going to bring us to a place where we come into the realization that we need him and that we want him and that we need to work our life based on him. And we come to that place and then we realize what we have. And we go, "Ah." Now, I don't know when the last time it was that you prayed. Maybe you prayed and you were praying really heavy for your family, or your shoulders just felt weighted down. You're praying for your employees and your employer and your job situation. Maybe it was back when we were in the midst of, pandemic, and you're praying for friends and family. I mean, you're just really praying. But at some point you realize that God is in control. Let me pray for us. Lord God, I know there are people here who love you and know you and trust you, but they don't necessarily surrender every day. And so today I just want to provide a quiet moment for everybody in their hearts to follow me in prayer and to simply say, "Lord, I give you my heart today. I want to follow you from this moment forward. I surrender all. I want to give you all that I have, all that I am, so that I might be what you want me to be in the midst of this crazy world we live in. All the temptations, all the struggles, all the difficulties. But what I want is what you have. I want to follow the Good Shepherd. I want Jesus to be my Lord, my Savior. I want him to correct me. I want him to work in me and show me his provision and show me his protection. That's what I want." And so God, as I pray to you for all of that, it's with the remembrance of what your Son did to bring that about. That he died on the cross just for me. And that he knows me and wants to know me more. God, I thank you for all that you do for us and in us. Each one of us today wants to surrender to you. Some are new. Some have never given their life to you. They've never surrendered. But today's the day they want to surrender to you. So I pray for them. And I pray for those around us who've been believers for a long time. May we be found faithful, resting in your great provision, so that when we meet others around us, they can tell right off the bat that your blessing, it just overflows in our life. Help us to see it. Help us to love you and trust you in all our ways. Lord, we love you. In Jesus' name we pray. Amen.
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8: Sunny and beautiful, just what summer ought to be in the valley, with highs of 85 to 90 degrees. On the coast, it's cooler with temperatures in the mid-60s. Tonight, we're looking at clear skies, overnight lows in the mid-50s. In the Willamette Valley Weather Center, I'm Robert Prout.
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9: Since 1856 AD, 186 different people and scientists on 17 different expeditions have seen the Ark and portions of it in the mountains of Ararat. In each case, the sighting was in exactly the same place. What sort of object is sitting in a glacier on Mount Ararat if it's not the Ark?

0: thousands of years, the biblical account of Noah's flood has been mocked, questioned, and dismissed. But what happens when the evidence refuses to go away? What happens when report after report from people across generations and around the world throughout history keep pointing to the same event? Welcome to Hope for Today with Bible teacher David Hawking. And on this edition of the program, we continue our series In the Beginning with another look at the global deluge from Genesis chapter 6, verse 14, all the way through chapter 7. In just a moment, David looks at claims surrounding Mount Ararat and why he believes they cannot simply be dismissed as coincidence. Stay tuned. First, though, would you pray for Hope for Today? Pray that God would continue using this ministry for His glory to reach people with the truth of His Word, and that hearts would be open to hear it. And if you'd like to help us continue that work financially, well, we'd be grateful for that support as well. Visit davidhawking.org, davidhawking.org, to make a contribution online, or call us at 800-75-BIBLE in the U.S., 800-75-242-53, or in Canada, call 888-75-BIBLE, 888-75-242-53, and we'll have our mailing addresses for you later in the program. Right now, though, open your Bible to Genesis chapter 6, verse 14. Again, we're studying all the way through chapter 7 as David Hawking continues his study of the global deluge.
1: We said there are four basic issues. The geological issue, was it a worldwide flood? Secondly, the biological issue, could the animals fit into the ark and survive? And the historical issue, which people continue in the secular world to bring up, and that is there any evidence outside of the Bible of such a flood? And then finally, the spiritual issue, the most important of all, why did God bring such a disaster on the earth and destroy millions and millions of people, and only eight of them saved? I'm going to give you five lines of evidence dealing with the historical issue. Is there any evidence outside of the Bible that there was a worldwide flood? I bring before you the following five things. Number one, flood stories in ancient cultures. The evidence is overwhelming. In all the ancient cultures of the world, in all the ancient literature of the world, the overwhelming truth is that there is evidence in those stories of a worldwide flood, a favored family rescued in a boat, and animals saved on that boat, and the survivors landing on a high mountain. Not only the flood stories in ancient cultures, but paleontology itself. My friends, we have the evidence in paleontology of a worldwide flood. A third line of evidence, closely related to paleontology, but a little bit different, is the evidence of the fossils. Let me give you a fourth line of proof, and that's the Ice Age. I don't know if you've ever read about the Ice Age. It's a very interesting subject. It's an embarrassing subject to most scientists. They don't like to talk about it. They like to kind of just quickly go over it and try to quickly make you think it happened millions of years ago. The truth of the matter is the evidence points the other way. We have an ice age that is not that long ago. And the facts show that it could be anywhere between 6 to 10,000 years ago, an ice age. What caused the planet to be encased in ice? And the answers are unbelievable. I just read a book to try to, you know, bone up on this. And they said it was an astral hit coming from outer space. That was their view. Is there any evidence of that hit? No. But we think that's what happened. Do you know that's the same argument they use for the extinction of the dinosaurs, which they say went out 63 million years ago? How did it happen? An object from outer space, astral issue, came in, hit the planet, and caused all the dinosaurs to disappear. Well, that was a pretty good hit, I'd say. Apparently, they're all located in one spot. I mean, I read this stuff. I'm not, if you go to school, you get a lot of degrees, you get educated beyond your intelligence. You know, you don't think anymore. All that's important is you're a scholar. This is ridiculous. It's taking our hearts away from the God who made us. We need to get back. If you're really smart, then you're going to look at the evidence and you're going to examine it in the light of God's truth. You're going to bow at His feet ultimately and proclaim Him as Lord. This is a very serious matter. But I've got one that's more serious than all of these, and that's eyewitnesses. Since 1856 AD, 186 different people and scientists on 17 different expeditions have seen the Ark and portions of it in the mountains of Ararat. In each case, the sighting was in exactly the same place, on the highest mountain. It's interesting to me, this Mount Ararat actually means, I don't know if you know this or not, holy ground. Now, among the Armenian people who live on one side of that, the normal side that you choose to go up there, this mountain is known among the Armenian people as Naksuana or Nakhichivan, which means here Noah settled. It's actually known as the burial place of Noah. The level plain all around this mountain, as I told you before, I have seen the mountain. It's very beautiful. But the level plain around this mountain, you need to understand the mountain is not just one peak. There are 65 peaks of that mountain called Ararat. It's like a range of mountains, but it's really one gigantic mountain and has 65 different peaks, the highest of which goes up about 17,000 feet. But the level plain around it, folks, is called Noah's Vineyard. In the Persian language, the mountain is called Koh-i-Nu, which means Noah's Mountain. Where'd all this come from? The ancient name of the area around Mount Ararat is Terra Faminin, which means the region of the eight. The Araxes River today, in case you don't know, if you've never been there or haven't looked at a map, and that's probably the majority of us in this particular area, but the Araxes River, which forms the border between Russia and Turkey. The source of that river is the melting ice off of Mount Ararat. The Araxes River, for your information, means the River of the Ark. The ancient town of Ahura is reported to be the place where Noah planted a vineyard. Ahura means here he planted the vine. The village nearby is called Choran, K-O-H-R-A-N. That means the village of Noah. Another town in the area is Ortulu, which means place of dispersal. In 1955, the French explorer Ferdinand Navarra and his 12-year-old son, Raphael, found a huge mass of black, hand-tooled timber. It was saturated with bituminous preservative. In 1969, he returned. Now, you wonder why the gaps in time, but because of the weather patterns, there's only certain years, usually within 10, 12 years, that the snow is down at such a level that you can even get into this glacier and see anything. In 1969, he returned, this time with other archaeologists, and he found additional pieces of the same wood, hand-hewn carved wood, which was saturated with a bituminous preservative. Many scientists, in questioning this, were astonished to find at the base of Mount Ararat and all the way, in fact, through Iraq, is a tremendous supply of all this bituminous preservative. All the Bible says it was pitch on both sides of the wood. And that's exactly what we have in the wood that they have found. Now, what I want to ask the question is simply a simple one. How did all the timber get there at a height of 13,500 feet? Which is 2,000 feet above the tree line, plus the fact there are no hardwood trees growing within hundreds of miles of this mountain. Yet this wood is hardwood. How do we explain that all the wood is saturated with pitch on both sides of it? How do we explain that it's hand-carved? Who's been up in the glacier fooling around with trees that don't exist producing this? How do we explain, are you ready for this? One of the logs that Mr. Navarra pulled, 150 feet long, since hardwood trees don't grow that tall anymore. I have a lot of questions. Why do the Armenians who live in the area claim without hesitation that the Ark is there and that many of their people and ancestors have seen it? Why is there no doubt

claim that when the glacier had melted down to its lowest level, that they have, with scuba equipment, actually gone in and seen the structure of the ark on the inside. There's a lot of evidence, and it goes back way into history. Even Josephus, who was the Jewish historian back in the first century at the time of the Roman invasion of Israel, Josephus remarks about those who have been to see Noah's Ark. It was well known in ancient times. Some believe the weather patterns of the past were actually different, for all the people in the area say that their ancestors have all reported the story that years and years ago, people literally went up there on regular expeditions. There are plenty of sites along the way to indicate that. Why do we in the United States continue to question what everybody in that area knows? The Ark is on Mount Ararat. You know something, if they never found it or found anything that resembles it or had any evidence of it, the Ark is still on Mount Ararat. Why? Because the Bible says so. And that brings us to a spiritual issue, the most important one of all. You can talk about geological issue, you can talk about biological issue and the historical issue, but to me the most serious one of all is the spiritual issue. Why did God bring such a disaster and wipe out millions of people? Number one, to reveal his mighty power. I believe there's no question that God brought a worldwide flood to tell us all about his mighty power. And I see that power in a couple of ways. Turn to Psalm 148. I would see that power in controlling the forces of nature. This is in direct contradiction to all that we're hearing from the ecology, environmental cult of our day, the New Age thought. My friend, it's not Mother Nature, it's God Almighty controlling the forces of nature. In Psalm 148, verse 8, it says, "Fire and hail, snow and vapor, stormy wind, fulfilling his word." The God who spoke all the worlds into existence, all he has to do is speak a word and can control the weather patterns. If God wants to bring a flood, he can bring a flood anytime he wants to, locally. But God will not bring a flood universally again. Why? Because he himself promised he would never do it again. And he is a God who is immutable. He is unchangeable. He will not lie. He will never break his covenant. And we have never had a worldwide flood since. We have an evidence, by the way, the worldwide flood exists. I saw it even today. We had a little rain up in the mountains, just a little bit. And I looked up in the clouds and here's a beautiful rainbow. God said, you look at my bow in a cloud and you'll know. I'll keep my word. I'll never destroy the world with a flood again. You ask people, well, why that rainbow? Have you ever read that scientifically? The reason why this happened, let me explain this to you. Some guys have sent me long articles, and they have not helped. I understand from a process of the sun and relating to the clouds and the rain and all that. I understand that. But, you just can't explain this rainbow and where it appears and why. It's an odd thing. And sometimes it looks like it is hidden someplace and you try to drive and find it. You'll never find it. And then we have that cute little rainbow symbol on, a lot of New Age thinking, there's something at the end of the rainbow, Well, what's at the end of the rainbow is the eternal God saying, I won't destroy it with the flood, but I am going to destroy it with fire. It reveals his mighty power, not only controlling the forces of nature, but also in causing such a disaster by a simple word. Turn to 2 Peter chapter 3 and look at this again. In 2 Peter 3, 4, they'll say, where is the promise of his coming? For since the fathers fell asleep, all things continue as they were from the beginning of the creation. For this they willingly are ignorant of, that by the word of God, the heavens were of old. That's how they all came into existence in the first place. God spoke the word and they were there. And another thing he did by his spoken word, the earth standing out of the water and in the water, whereby the world that then was, obviously doesn't exist anymore, being overflowed with water, perished. But the heavens and the earth, which are now by the same word, are kept in store, reserved unto fire against the day of judgment and perdition of ungodly men. Who's controlling the world so it doesn't get inundated with a worldwide flood? God is. Who caused the flood? God did.
Well, why did he do that? To show his mighty power by a simple

0: spoken word and to warn us that he's going to do it again, only not with flood, but with fire. A second reason to answer the question, why did God bring such a disaster, was not only to reveal his mighty power, but to reveal his righteous punishment of the wicked. Folks, I don't know how you're relating to the flood, but let's face it, millions of people died because they were wicked. The Bible says that God saw the wickedness of man, that it was great in the earth, and that every imagination of his heart was only evil continually. Why did God bring the flood? To reveal his righteous punishment of the wicked and to warn all of us. In 2 Peter 2, 4 to 9, we have this clearly presented. For if God spared not the angels that sinned, but cast them down to hell, the Greek word is Tartarus, the lower regions, and delivered them into the chains of darkness to be reserved unto judgment, and spared not the old world, but saved Noah, the eighth person, a preacher of righteousness, bringing in the flood upon the world of the ungodly, and, another example, turning the cities of Sodom and Gomorrah into ashes, condemned them with an overthrow, making them an example unto those that after should live ungodly, and delivered just Lot, vexed with the filthy conversation of the wicked. For that righteous man dwelling among them and seeing and hearing vexed his righteous soul from day to day with their unlawful deeds. And here's the conclusion. The Lord knoweth how to deliver the godly out of temptations and to reserve the unjust unto the day of judgment to be punished. Why did God bring that disaster? To reveal his righteous punishment of the wicked. Is God going to punish the wicked? Oh yes, he did it once. He's going to do it again. The whole doctrine of eternal punishment is abhorrent to our narcissistic culture. But the Bible is filled with it. Jesus said there are two ways. One is straight and narrow and leads to life. And few go that way. He said the other is a broad way with many people on it and it's going to destruction. Jesus said, don't fear the one who can kill your body. Fear the one who can cast both body and soul into hell. Jesus said, it is better that you cut off a hand that offends you than to have two hands and to be cast into everlasting fire, where the fire is not quenched and the worm dieth not. It was Jesus who told us that there will be weeping and wailing and gnashing of teeth. No, it won't be party time in hell. It was Jesus who told us it was a place of torment. My friends, the issue of the flood is quite serious. It shows us that God, in his wonderful, gracious, long-suffering attitudes towards all of us, will not always strive with man. That's what we read in Genesis 6:3. His spirit will not always strive. One day, God is going to bring righteous punishment upon the entire world that has refused to acknowledge him and bow the knee to him. As a matter of fact, all unbelievers who have ever lived are going to one day stand before the great white throne judgment of God and hear the verdict that they're going to be cast into the eternal lake of fire forever and ever tormented. And that idea even, people, all kinds of people, including theologians who don't believe the Bible and don't take it literally, they're trying to get out of that. They're trying to spare us all the agony of that awesome truth. It was Jesus who spoke so much to us of love and of kindness and of grace. But it was Jesus who spoke more about hell than heaven. It was Jesus who warned us. His appeals, even for people to be saved, were not saturated with the narcissistic syrup of our day, where somehow we just add Jesus to somehow get more love or joy or peace. And don't misunderstand, the Spirit gives those. No, my friends, Jesus' warnings were flee the wrath of God to come. We shouldn't be surprised. That was the preaching of John the Baptist. It was also the preaching of the apostles. Apparently, there is an everlasting punishment to run away from. Jesus said that hell was prepared for the devil and his angels. I like what one old-time evangelist says, if you go to hell, you're trespassing. It's an awesome thought. Why did God bring such a disaster on the earth? As a warning to all future generations, do not underestimate the holiness and justice and righteousness of God. That flood was intended to reveal his righteous punishment of the wicked.
1: 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And thank you for spending this time with us today, studying God's Word with us. David's back in just a little while to close out our time for today's program. Stay tuned for that. He has something to share. First, though, Matt's here, and together we want to tell you about a special resource. Matt?
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2: Well, yeah, reliving highlights or teaching the book yourself in the years ahead. And the sermon notes, they have proven quite popular with our listeners. And you can get the complete Galatians sermon outlines and notes pack now and be ready for the series launch September 1.
1: Outlines help guide you through each and every verse, but they're really much more than that, Matt, aren't they? They're more than a straight line 1-2-3 point list.
2: Well, yeah, because for any given message, my dad's sermon outline and notes start with an engaging introduction, a key verse for the passage, which is great for memorization, by the way, and a theme.
1: And then we have outline points to guide your study along with definitions. I look at these notes, Matt, there's cross-references with vital notes for the context and much more.
2: Well, how about the exploration of the historical context, the cultural idioms, the background, the faith-assuring apologetic points, and that is evidence for the truth of the Scripture.
1: It's all included in the sermon notes.
2: Yeah.
1: Again, get the special pack of David's sermon notes for our upcoming series in Galatians, and the price, Matt?
2: $10.
1: Just $10. 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
2: And as always, please pray faithfully for Hope for Today, and do let us know how we can pray for you.
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10: Clear skies, no mention of rainfall in the valley, 55 degrees overnight. We're going to start out clear and sunny. We'll stay that way most of the day Thursday with highs hitting 90 degrees. On the coast, we'll stay in the upper 60s. In the Willamette Valley Weather Center, I'm Robert Pratt.
11: There's this song we play on our sister station, Hope 107.9, and the opening lyrics go like this. All my words fall short. I've got nothing new. How could I express all my gratitude? Such a powerful song that reflects our gratefulness to God. Yet to me, it means even more. You see, as executive director of Quill for Christ, you often hear my voice asking for your support. With every request, I sense that my words fall short, that I have nothing new. Listeners don't give because of my words. They give because God inspires their generosity. Then the second part of the verse really hits home. How could I express all my gratitude? I think the answer is with a simple thank you. Our Summer of Faith, Hope, and Love campaign just ended, and you blessed us. Our hearts are full of gratitude, and on behalf of everyone here at Quill for Christ, we thank you.
12: 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I got some great news. How about this? 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Cure.org.
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16: Anyone who's suffered knows what it's like when a well-meaning friend says something, well, insensitive. And their ill-chosen words only make you feel worse. Today on Insight for Living, Chuck Swindoll recounts the story of Job, when the ones who showed up to comfort him did little more than pile on shame, judgment, and condemnation. Sitting in the ash heap of his shattered life, Job faced not only unbearable suffering, but an assault on his character from the friends who came to console him. Chuck titled today's message, When Rebuke and Resistance Collide.
17: We're engaged in an examination of the life and experience of Job. If you're not familiar with the book in the Bible, it's just before the very large book of the Psalms, right in the center section. And just to the left, we'll find Job. If you'll locate chapter 11, I'd like to read a few verses from that, as well as some from a couple of other chapters later on. We're sort of trying to take it in chunks so we don't become tedious about this and break everyone's back over it. You know you've been in Job a long time when you greet people at church, and rather than they're saying, how are you doing, they ask, what happened to you this week? And I think that's starting to happen in our lives, and I want to be sensitive to the fact that you can take just so much of stuff like this, but what a man, what an experience. You will recall he's lost everything, including now his health, as well as all in his family except his wife. Friends have come, so-called friends, to bring him comfort and sympathy. They bring neither, and their words have turned to rebuke and insults and sarcasm. And that sort of is a running commentary through the poem of this section, beginning at chapter 4, really, and going on through to chapter 38. Now, look at Job 11, verse 1. This is the third of the friends. Zophar the Naamathite answered, shall a multitude of words go unanswered, and a talkative man be acquitted? Shall your boasts silence men, and shall you scoff and none rebuke? For you have said, my teaching is pure, and I am innocent in your eyes. But would that God might speak and open his lips against you. Job answers in chapter 12, verse 1, where we read, then Job responded, truly then, you are the people, and with you wisdom will die. But I have intelligence as well as you. I am not inferior to you. And who does not know such things as these? I am a joke to my friends. The one who called on God, and he answered him. The just and blameless man is a joke. 13, verse 15, sort of Job's declaration of faith. Though he slay me, I will hope in him. Nevertheless, I will argue my ways before him. This will also will be my salvation, for a godless man may not come before his presence. Listen carefully to my speech. Let my declaration fill your ears. Behold, now I have prepared my case. I know that I will be vindicated. 14, verse 1. Man who is born of woman is short-lived and full of turmoil. Like a flower, he comes forth and withers, also flees like a shadow and does not remain. Verse 10, but man dies and lies prostrate. Man expires, and where is he? As water evaporates from the sea and a river becomes parched and dried up, so man lies down and does not rise. Until the heavens are no more, he will not awake nor be aroused out of his sleep. Oh, that you would hide me in Sheol, that you would conceal me until your wrath returns to you, that you would set a limit for me and remember me. If a man dies, will he live again? All the days of my struggle I will wait until my change comes.
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17: Have you noticed that problems don't just go away? They don't evaporate, they proliferate, says one of Murphy's laws. I thought recently they're sort of like roaches. You can't just ignore them. You kill everyone you see. When I moved back to Texas, I had a friend tell me when he saw me in cowboy boots one day, he said, you know why we wear cowboy boots? And I said, well, I thought I did, but I think I'm going to learn a new reason right now. He said, yeah, it's you can kill roaches in a corner when you wear those cowboy boots. When we were at the seminary, we lived in the campus apartments, which, praise God, have been destroyed now. And there's a new library there, but we lived in the old campus apartment number 9. Sounds like a jail sentence, doesn't it? Apartment number 9. But boy, roaches. I said to Cynthia one day, we don't have a single roach in our place. She looked at me like I was crazy. I said, they're all married, have large families. Problems are like that. They just get worse, especially conflicts. And even when you try to solve them, they just get more complicated. And I have a feeling there is not a person listening to me right now who has not, on occasion, attempted to make things right with another individual and have it blow up in your face. Or other individuals, plural, only to have the scene get increasingly more difficult. It's easy to forget the original agenda. When one person is sick and three people come to bring encouragement, there is a simple agenda, and these men had it right, who came to visit Job. There's nothing wrong with their original intent. Chapter 2, verse 11 tells us, these three men, Eliphaz, Bildad, Zophar, came from their homes all the way to Job's ash heap, where he found himself without his children, without a means of making a living, where he found himself with no home, no buildings on his place of his own property, and where he found himself covered with sores that were now cracking open and oozing with pus. Miserable in the daytime and restless through the night, the three men came to sympathize with him and to comfort him. Great agenda. If you learn nothing else so far from Job of a positive nature, learn when someone is laid aside and for whatever reason you are by their side, you've come to sympathize and to comfort. End of agenda. But somewhere between their leaving with the right agenda and 7, 8, 9 days later, as they're into the dialogue, the agenda got lost. I would venture to say you cannot find a sentence of sympathy and comfort that fell from their lips. And all of these chapters from 4 through 31, there is accusation, there is blame, there is shame, there is insult, there is sarcasm, there is finger pointing, there is judging, there is condemning, there is preaching, but there is no sympathy and there is no comfort. So that Job winds up, as we're going to see in the time we spend in these chapters today, he winds up saying, it had been better if you had just stayed silent. Awfully good advice. What is it our mothers taught us? If you can't say something nice, that's it. Don't say anything at all. If you cannot bring sympathy and comfort, bring nothing at all. Just your presence. Well, Eliphaz has spoken and he's talked about experience of the past and has lectured Job on learning from experience. As Eliphaz stands there in good health with plenty in his wallet and a happy family at home. Bildad stands then in Eliphaz's place, the next in age. And Bildad says, what we must learn, Job, is lessons taught us from the brilliant minds of the past. And he represents those philosophers and teachers and sages of yesteryear. And he offers those words of advice to his friend as Bildad stands healthy and wealthy and in his own eyes wise. Then Zophar. Zophar, verse 1 of chapter 11, now answers, using not experience or the wisdom of the past as his basis, but just rank legalism. Just legalism. Verses 1 to 4, you are guilty, Job. Verses 5 to 12, you are ignorant, Job. Verses 13 to 20, you are sinful. Repent. End of Zophar's sympathetic, comforting message. Verse 2, shall a multitude of words go unanswered and a talkative man be acquitted? How's that for an opening line? He heard the word windbag earlier and decides to use it again. We have listened to you about as long as we plan to listen, Job. How many more things do you think you have to say to convince us you're full of words, but your life is empty of righteousness? Shall your boast silence men like us? No way. Shall you scoff and no one rebuke you? There is no way. You have said, my teaching is pure and I am innocent in your eyes. Stop. Stop at verse 4. Job never said that. You know, it's hard enough to be dealt with rudely, tactlessly, but to be misquoted is a very, very painful thing to take sitting down. Back in chapter 6, Job had been vulnerable enough to say in verse 24, teach me. Show me how I have erred. You show me. Verse 28, please now look at me and see if I lie to your face. Point it out. Identify the wrong. Of course, they don't deal in specifics. These men are given to generalized, universal criticism. And so they take Job on with both fists. They now misquote him in chapter 11, verse 4. And if telling him that he's guilty isn't enough, Zophar now says, you are one ignorant man. Remember Job when he was earlier identified as one of the greatest men of the East? In fact, as I recall, the greatest. He feared God and turned away from evil. Sounds to me like a man who wasn't guilty and wasn't ignorant of God. But you understand, when legalists make their statement, they don't need facts. All they need is volume. And the ability to put you down so that you're intimidated by their presence. Oh, they're awfully good at that. Would that God might speak and open his lips against you. This is calling down a judgment from heaven. Would that God might show you the secrets of wisdom, for sound wisdom has two sides, Job. Probably meaning the side we can understand and the side we can't. The side we can see and the side we can't see. The invisible wisdom of God. Know then that God forgets a part of your iniquity. Can you discover the depths of God, Job? Can you discover the limits of the Almighty? They are high as the heavens. What can you do? Deeper than the grave, called here in the Hebrew Sheol, the place of the departed dead in the days of the Old Testament. Deeper than the grave, what can you know? Why, Job, the measure of God's mind is longer than the earth. It's broader than the sea. If he passes by or shuts up or calls an assembly, who can restrain the Almighty, Job? He's delivering Job a lecture in what we might call theology 101, as if Job needs a theological lecture. Let me pause here and say that Zophars are still on the loose. If you haven't met one, just hold your breath. He'll come along. They have zero capacity to connect the dots. They have a complete inability to even color by numbers. They don't get it, but they have a message for you. And the message usually is a put down because you are not doing what they believe you ought to be doing, or you are doing what they believe you should not be doing. And in this case, since he sees Job as ignorant of God, he decides he needs to teach him about God, and he tells him of God's length and breadth and depth and width and height, and reminds Job that this God cannot be restrained. And then, if that isn't enough, verse 11, with the implication, you're the man. He knows false men. He sees iniquity without investigating. And then the ultimate, an idiot will become intelligent when the foal of a wild donkey is born a man. Just look there for a few moments. The word idiot comes from a Hebrew word that means to be hollow, empty. When used of a person, it's referring to empty-headed. We have the colloquialism airhead in our day. He's calling Job, by implication, an empty-headed man. And there is no more possibility that a person like that could ever become wise than a donkey could give birth to a human. Now, for just a moment, since you're not there, try to imagine yourself there. You've lost it all, including your health. You haven't been able to sleep. You can't eat. Now we're in a third round of this first cycle of dialogues, and it's just getting worse. And of all things, you're now called an idiot, a hollow-brained individual who himself can't connect the dots. Warren Wiersbe wrote, "How sad it is when people who should share ministry end up creating misery. How tragic that these three friends focused on Job's words instead of the feelings behind those words." Then he quotes a Chinese proverb, "Though conversing face to face, their hearts have 1,000 miles between them." Ever been around a person like that? I'm going to venture something, but don't move a muscle, okay? Or you'll let us all know that it's true. You may be married to one like that. That's a terrible existence. It's a dreadful existence. You converse face to face, but your hearts have 1,000 miles between you. How true that was at the ash heap. After all, information is not the same as communication. Sidney J. Harris reminds us, information is giving out, communication is getting through. It's a great line. Today, my desire is not simply to give out information to help you know Job 11 through 14. You can get that on your own by reading it, or by finding commentaries and reading them. My desire today is to communicate, to get through, to take the side of the person who has no good reason to have to endure something like this, who lives with it regularly. Why, he has the audacity in verse 13 to begin with the condition. If you would direct your heart right, and if you would spread out your hand to him, meaning God, if iniquity is in your hand, put it far away. If you do not let wickedness dwell in your tents, then. Now he offers the promise. Your face could be lifted up without moral defect. Implying what? Moral defect. And you would be steadfast and not fear. Implying what? He is neither. He is not steadfast and he's fearing. You would forget your trouble as waters have passed by. You would remember it. Your life would be brighter than the noonday. Then you would trust. Verse 18 concludes. But verse 20 gives the consequence. The eyes of the wicked will fail, and there will be no escape for them. And Zophar's through. Well, not really. He's coming back, but thankfully it will be a while. The sheer arrogance of Zophar is shocking. You know, I think I need to point out something that needs to be said. Zophar makes an error in judgment that commonly occurs among legalists. He does acknowledge the infinitude and greatness of God. That's correct. He urges Job to understand such truths and to realize their implications, and that's necessary. Not in this case, but normally it would be necessary. It could be helpful. But then, with veiled arrogance, he exhorts Job to fall in line, implying that he knows what Job won't admit. Men and women, be awfully careful about telling other people they're going through what they're going through because they're sinful. Be very careful about that. If you don't have the evidence and if you don't have the proof, you're terribly close to serving as a judge. And people are sometimes implicated in a wrong where they themselves are innocent. Following the first morning service today, I had a gentleman who was a partner with Arthur Anderson come by to say a few words to me about what he's learning from our study in Job. He said it's been very helpful. He says, so happens that my part of Arthur Anderson is just as clean as a whistle, but we've been smeared over from the media announcement that all of Arthur Anderson is questionable. That's a bad call. When the Jim and Tammy Baker nonsense hit the news back in the 80s, Insight for Living suffered in a difficult manner for a period of time, though I've never met either one of them and do not in any way agree with that style of ministry. But because we're also a media ministry, we had to somehow answer to a number of people who became our critics because we, like them, are on the air, and therefore we, like them, must be... You finish the sentence. How insulting. Be really careful about generalizations. Guard yourself from taking a role of prophet and priest, as Zophar does with Job. I know, and I do not mean this sarcastically, some of you are very intelligent. You have a great grasp of God's word, and I commend you for that. Prove it by your restraint. Let your wisdom show through by demonstrating a lot of understanding and grace, especially when another hurts in a way you have never hurt. Well, Job responds, and I'm so delighted he doesn't say, well, you're right so far. I'm not going to fight this. The rebuke of Zophar is met by the resistance of Job, and that is the only way to deal with a legalist. Legalists are like roaches. You leave them alone, they proliferate. They attract others. And before you know it, the legalists run the show because bullying tactics is their favorite approach. And if they can't bully, they take their ball and bat and they go elsewhere. Thank God, they leave. There was a time in my life when I allowed legalists to take a little more control of me than they should have been allowed. I'm making up for lost time now. We're not going to have that at this church. We're not going to have you playing king of the mountain over somebody else's life. Nobody died and left you king. Nobody put you in charge of answering for somebody else. Stay real quiet. The Lord is well able to handle his children. And by the way, if one of your youngsters is wayward and you're just eating your heart out because you raised them right and they're going wrong, remember, the one who has done the most perfect job of being a parent has the most wayward kids, and that's God. Isn't that a relief? Remember the tether he let you have when you were going wrong and when I was going wrong and times in our lives? And isn't it amazing how the Lord, in long suffering and finally one day, said, that's enough.
16: If you've ever been on the receiving end of harsh judgment from an insensitive friend, Chuck Swindoll's message has probably touched a tender place. Job's story reminds us that suffering rarely comes with easy answers, and that the people around us don't always say the right things. But God never loses sight of his children. He's patient, he's sovereign, and in his own time, he says, that's enough. This is Insight for Living. Chuck titled his message, When Rebuke and Resistance Collide. In today's study, Chuck reminded us that life is fragile, our years are few, and trouble has a way of showing up when we least expect it. If you're in a season like that right now, if the world feels like it's on fire around you, Chuck wrote a book with you in mind. It's called Finding God When the World's on Fire, and it speaks directly to the question that Job wrestled with, where is God when everything falls apart? 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

0: guys that get involved, the bigger the stakes. You can win 6 or 7 times the amount you bet, but of course you'll have to have money to join.
1: I can get it. How much do I need?
0: 150 is the minimum bet.
1: 150?
0: This is big time stuff, Butch. If you can't come up with it, yeah, you know,
1: Well, come on, I can get it.
0: All right, I'll be under the home bleachers 30 minutes before the game. You gotta make the bet before kickoff.
1: Okay, I'll be there.

0: And here you are, sneaking around, trying to get away with it. I warned you about this.
1: I only have another week, and I can get the equipment.
0: But look at what you're doing in the meantime. You're falling asleep in church. You're not living up to your responsibilities. Your mother told me about your so-called booth at the carnival. Look at your priorities, Sam. You're putting money before church, before health.
1: But I gotta have that equipment.
0: So go for it, Sam. There's nothing wrong with wanting something and working to get it. But it is wrong when you put more important things aside in the process.
1: So you want me to quit the garage?
0: What do you think you should do?
1: Quit the garage.
0: Then maybe that's the answer.
1: Yeah, I guess you're right.
0: Why don't you go on to work? You don't want to leave him stranded. But I think you should quit after you finish up today.
1: Okay.
0: Meanwhile, I'm going to bed. I think I'm done here. You know, I can live with a garage door that goes up halfway. We just have to buy really short cars. Hey, maybe I can get that convertible now. Well, let's go wake up your mom.
1: I don't think that would be a very good idea.
2: I got it, Mac. I got the money.
3: Hey, Butch. I didn't think you were gonna make it. Wow, right before kickoff. So where'd you get the money?
2: I sold my baseball card collection. Here you go.
3: Okay, let's see. 20, 40, 60, 80, 100... Oh, hey, what's this?
2: What?
3: I told you 150. There's only 100 here.
2: Well, I couldn't quite come up with it, but I thought this would do.
3: Hey, I'm sorry, man, but there's a minimum bet. You gotta have 150.
2: Oh, come on, Mac.
3: I'll tell you what. I'll let you borrow the 50. You can pay me back later.
2: Oh, great. Thanks.
3: Hey, good deal. Who do you like?
2: Put it all on Odyssey.
4: Odyssey! And the final score, Connellsville 63 and Odyssey 2.
2: Aw, man, that was the worst game I have ever seen in my entire life.
3: Yep. Pretty mismatched, huh? Guess Connellsville had cream of Odyssey soup tonight, huh?
2: Oh, cut it out, will you, Mac?
3: Oh, come on, Butch. It's only 150 bucks. You'll get it back in no time.
2: Look, I've had those baseball cards since I was 5 years old. I just lost them in one night.
3: Well, you gotta take risks sometimes.
2: Oh, give me a break. Did you know the whole time I was gonna lose it all?
3: Butch, I am your friend. I would never lead you down the wrong path.
2: Yeah. I guess I did a pretty good job of that all by myself. Yeah?
1: It's Sam.
2: Oh, come on in.
1: I'm going over to Miss Daly's house to do some yard work. You want to help?
2: No, thanks. I'm leaving to play hockey as soon as I get my stuff together.
1: Oh, okay.
2: So are you getting paid for this work?
1: Sure.
2: Still trying to get the hockey stuff.
1: Yeah, I'm pretty close now.
2: Your dad doesn't mind you working for it?
1: No, he thinks it's great. I mean, I want something. I'm working to get it. Nothing wrong with that. I just can't let it mess up my priorities.
2: Well, there's still one thing I can't quite get past. You see, I have hockey equipment.
1: Yeah, but look at how you got it.
2: Well, that's the difference between you and me, Sam. No sticky priorities to get in the way. I gotta go. I'm going out to play hockey, Mom.
3: Really?
2: Mac.
3: Hey, Butch. We missed you. You haven't been around for about a week.
2: I just haven't had much time.
3: I understand. I just came by to pick up my 50 bucks.
2: Oh, that's right. Actually, I don't have it yet. I can maybe come by next week and...
3: Let's see. I guess I didn't explain this whole borrowing thing too well, did I? Okay. You see, in this business... holding a debt for over a week is, a no-no.
2: But I told you, I don't have the money.
3: No, but you do have something that's worth at least 50.
2: What?
3: Well, I was admiring your hockey equipment.
2: I'm not gonna give you this. This stuff is worth a lot more than $50.
3: I understand. Oh, I just hope this news doesn't get around to Bruno.
2: Bruno?
3: He's a friend of mine. Neanderthal City. He doesn't like people who welsh on bets. And you know... I have never been able to keep that guy under control.
2: Well, the wheels on the rollerblades stick sometimes. I think they need some oil. And these pads, they're a little tricky to tie on.
3: I'll figure it out. Thanks, Butch. See you around sometime.
2: I doubt it.
3: Oh, well, that's too bad. Gonna miss you. Goodbye, Butch.
2: Don't say it, Sam.
1: I'm not saying anything.
2: Miss Daly got a big yard?
1: Pretty big.
2: Well, we better get to work, then.
1: You're gonna work?
2: Don't say it, Sam.
1: I'm not saying anything.
5: Matthew 6, verse 24 says, "No one can be a slave to two masters. He will hate one master and love the other, or he will follow one master and refuse to follow the other." So you cannot serve God and money at the same time. In today's adventure, both Sam and Butch could have saved themselves a lot of problems by following this verse. Butch became a slave to money, always wanting more and more and not thinking of the possible consequences to his actions. And Sam found that working hard for money and working hard for God at the same time is not an easy thing to do. Any time we let something come between us and God, we need to get our priorities straight and concentrate on serving the only God we should ever serve, Jesus Christ. Well, that's all for now. If you ever want to write, just send your card or letter to Adventures in Odyssey, Colorado Springs, Colorado, 80995. 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
16: With clear skies, we'll hit that 65-degree mark sometime around 12 midnight tonight and cool down to the mid-50s. We'll have a sunny start to our Thursday. We'll have an afternoon high close to 90 in the Willamette Valley Weather Center. I'm Robert Pratt.
17: 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I got some great news. How about this? 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
19: And no matter what your situation in life is today, you are a contributor. You have something to give to others. You are not someone that's sitting back and just says, I need, help me. No matter what your situation is, you have something to give.

0: Welcome to Bold Steps with Mark Job. Mark is founding pastor of New Life Community Church in Chicago. I'm Wayne Shepherd. Well, today we conclude our series, Relentless, by looking at the final chapter in the book of Philippians. Now, from a prison cell in Rome, the Apostle Paul writes to fellow believers who are experiencing challenges to their faith, encouraging them and all of us to keep their joy and energy. And what Paul is underscoring over and over again is that God is bigger than your circumstances. Mark, you've titled this final message, Increasing Your Credits, so tell us where we're headed.
1: Yeah, well, this is not about your credit card or line of credit.
0: Not your credit score, huh?
1: But it is about your spiritual credit, because Paul says something interesting. He says, not that I'm looking for a gift, but I'm looking for what may be credited to your account. And he's basically saying that when we get into a spirit of giving, when we realize that we have something to give, that it increases our spiritual account, credit account. And that can be drawn up on in the future.
0: And that is a big account, isn't it? All right. Let's open our Bibles to Philippians 4, starting in verse 14, as we get started with this message from Mark titled, Increasing Your Credit.
1: The Apostle Paul says, yet it was kind of you to share in my trouble. And you Philippians yourselves know that in the beginning of the gospel, when I left Macedonia, no church entered into partnership with me in giving and receiving except you only. Even in Thessalonica, you sent me help for my needs once and again. Not that I seek the gift, but I seek the fruit that increases to your credit. Now let me read that again. Not that I seek the gift, but I seek the fruit that increases to your credit. I have received full payment and more. I am well supplied, having received from Epaphroditus the gifts that you sent, a fragrant offering, a sacrifice acceptable and pleasing to God. And my God will supply every need of yours according to his riches and glory in Christ Jesus. To our God and Father be the glory forever and ever. Amen. Final greetings. Greet every saint in Christ Jesus. The brothers who are with me greet you. All the saints greet you, especially those of the Caesar's household. The grace of our Lord Jesus Christ be with your spirit. Amen. Word of the Lord. Today I want to talk to you. I've entitled this message, Increasing Your Credit. Increasing your credit. Many, many years ago when I first got married, I decided that I would try to surprise my wife and take her on a decent, nice honeymoon. Except I had a problem. I had a great idea for a honeymoon, but I had no money. Anybody else have those problems? You got great ideas, but like, hey, I got a great idea. I just don't have any money to fulfill that idea as of yet. And so I had really saved up to buy her what I thought was a decent ring. And years later, I look at it and say, that's pretty pathetic there. No, no, it was full of love, full of love. But I bought her a decent ring. I was saving up, doing everything that I could. I just started in the ministry, so I was really, really, really poor. The congregation was really, really small, and they could afford a very, very, very small salary. My salary was $8,000 a year, so I couldn't really splurge very much on anything. But I decided that I really wanted to take her on a nice honeymoon, and so I decided that I would, in faith, buy tickets to Spain. It's where I grew up, and I wanted to take her to Europe, so I saved up money, and I bought tickets, round-trip tickets to Spain, so I knew we could go there. I just knew that once we were there, I had no money once we were there. And I figured at my wedding that people would give envelopes with gifts and money, and I was counting on the cash that would come in during the wedding to be able to pay for my trip in Spain. And so on our wedding, after the wedding ceremony and so forth, we were ripping open envelopes and saying, okay, a little bit more cash. And I was leaving the next day, so I got the cash, and I told my father, said, well, you know, you could take this cash with you, and the checks will deposit in the bank, and then we'll just transfer it over to you if you run out of cash. So I went with a whole bunch of cash. That was the money, because I had no money for the honeymoon. My father left his car in Spain, and I put a tent in the trunk of the car, And so I know it sounds pretty exotic, extravagant. I was driving up through Spain, through Italy, through Switzerland, but I was sleeping in a tent and eating ham sandwiches. So, but. And I took the cash with me. And then halfway through my trip, I ran out of cash. And I called my father up and I said, "Hey, Dad, did you deposit the check? Says, I need cash. I mean, I'm down to, I was ham sandwiches, ham and cheese sandwiches. Now I'm down to bread sandwiches. And I'd like to have a little ham and cheese in my sandwich. So can you transfer the money?" And so we went to check out. This was years ago before we had all the fancy ATM machines and so forth. And we discovered that Spain was one of the only countries that would not allow for wire transfers. My wife should have known then. She was in for a ride. And so here I was stuck in France with no money. And so I'm driving the car, hoping that the fumes of the gas will kick in. I have no money. And at the time, I had no credit card because I had no credit and I couldn't afford credit. And at the time, I was thinking what I need, what I would give for a good credit card. But because I had no credit, I couldn't go with a little piece of plastic and say, "Well, here, let me pay for it on credit and I'll pay you later because I'm good for the credit that I have," but I had no credit. And I wish at that time, boy, I really wish I had a credit card. Thankfully, by God's grace, I made our way to Spain, and the church in Spain, unbeknownst to us, the pastor was in tune with the Holy Spirit. We went and visited, and out of the blue, he said, "You know what? I just feel led of the Lord to take up an offering for Mark and Dee that's here," and they took up an offering. Little did he know, he saved our life. You know, we were able to live off of that money. God supplies. God supplies, yeah. God supplies. But I remember thinking at that time, "Hey, one of these days I need to get a credit card." Because it would be nice to have credit to my account. But in order to have credit to your account, you have to have something in your account. You have to be able to pay. You have to be able to... This passage is really about credit in your account. I'm not talking about financial credit. I'm talking about credit in a spiritual way. And so I want to break down this passage for you because it's an extremely powerful passage on the power of giving and what giving does in our lives, not just financial giving, but a spirit of generosity throughout our entire life. And it's interesting that the Apostle Paul chooses to end the entire book on this topic of generosity and giving and releasing. And so, if you're taking notes, I want you to jot this down. There are three things you need to know about increasing your credit. And I'm talking about spiritual credit. You see, there's such a thing, and this passage talks about, there's such a thing about a spiritual credit account. What's a credit account? A credit account, if you've ever gone to get a credit card, you know that the credit card company will look at you and look at your history, see how faithful you've been in making your payments, what is your income, do you pay things off, and based on your history, they will determine what line of credit they can give you. If you have a good history, then they give you a bigger line of credit. If you have a bad history, then they either deny your credit card or give you a little bit of credit because you have a bad history in paying up on your credit account. How many of you know what I'm talking about? You're like, "Yeah, Pastor, I applied for a credit card and they gave me like $50 credit limit." But the amount of credit that you get depends on the history that you have. The Apostle Paul is talking to the believers in Philippi, and he talks to them about something that he refers to as spiritual credit. And I want you to understand what he's talking about here. So there's three things you need to know about increasing your credit. Because the higher your credit, the more you're able to extend yourself in time of needs when you have a bigger credit. The first thing he says, jot this down. Giving releases credit to our spiritual account. The Apostle Paul is talking to these believers and he says to them, it was good of you to share in my troubles. The Apostle Paul was in prison, and he goes on to say, hey, that the Philippian believers shared with him when he was going through a difficult time, just like Pastor John from New Life Humboldt Park said thank you to us, because when they were going through a difficult time, we helped out as well. Moreover, as you Philippians know, he says, in the early days of your acquaintance with the gospel, when I set out for Macedonia, not one church shared with me in the matter of giving and receiving, except for you only. It's interesting that the Apostle Paul points to the Philippians and he says, you know what? I started a lot of churches. I was on mission. And none of the other churches that we were involved in actually were involved in missions or generosity except you, the Philippians. I want you to notice that the Philippians seem to be the people with the greatest joy, but they also seem to be the people that knew how to give the most. I've discovered over the years that there seems to be a direct correlation between people that have discovered a spirit of generosity and people that have a spirit of joy.
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1: I've discovered over the years that people that know that they have needs but are not needy typically have the greatest sense of joy. In fact, what I've discovered is the people that are most stingy, the people that grab most of what they have, the people that release the less, are usually the most unhappy people in the face of the world. The people that tend to not give of their love, of their compassion, of their friendship, of their finances, people that have a spirit of non-generosity, people that have a mentality of shortcoming, people that have a scarcity mentality tend to be the people that operate and live with less joy. People that have an abundance mentality tend to be the people that have a greater sense of joy, because they look at what they have and they say, I have something to give. I may not have a lot in my bank account. I may not have everything that someone else has, but listen, I have something worth giving. And when we start stepping into that place where you realize that you may be struggling financially, but it doesn't make you a needy person. You may have your own trials in life, but you have something to give. God has invested in you the power of the Holy Spirit, spiritual gifts inside of you. And no matter what your situation in life is today, you are a contributor. You have something to give to others. You are not someone that's sitting back and just says, I need, help me. No matter what your situation is, you have something to give. And when you step into that mentality to know that I have something to give, There's a joy about releasing into other people's lives. A joy when you start discovering that I'm a giver, not just a taker, not just a receiver. So the Apostle Paul, well, he talks to the church of Philippians and he says, you're the only ones that really shared with me when you first became believers. And I want you to notice that although they were young believers, they had discovered the power of giving. And he says, when I set out for Macedonia, not one church shared with me in the matter of giving and receiving. What they had was not the norm. Most of the believers in the days of Paul were not releasing. They did not operate in a spirit of generosity. The Philippians had an attitude that was different than the other people around them. They had discovered the power of generosity, the power of giving, the power of sowing seeds. And Paul commends them. He says, hey, you're different than other people around you. You've discovered the power of giving and releasing. One of the things I decided years ago when we started this church is that we may have needs, but we will not be a needy church. I started pastoring this church when we were at 44th and Palina, back of the Yards neighborhood. Anybody from back of the Yards neighborhood? All right. Some people grew up there. We were on the corner of 44th and Palina. We were a very, very small church. We had very, very few people. The budget was very dismal. We did not have a worship band. We did not have a parsonage. We were just a small, little, struggling church. I was 21 years old when I started pastoring. I was single, naive, poor. I just know Jesus saves and he's called me here. And the congregation was so desperate, they said, well, let's get this guy. How many of you know desperation and naivety make a good marriage sometimes? The congregation was desperate. I was naive. We joined together and say, let's see what God does. And I'll never forget that some people in the congregation would tell, some people from the outside that were not a part of the congregation, they would say, you're never going to make it there at 44th and Palina. People from the outside would tell me this. You're never going to make it at 44th and Palina. You guys are never going to be able to pay the bills there. I had people tell me the church doors are going to close. You'll never survive. You need to raise support from the outside because there's too many needs there. You need help from the outside. People from the outside need to give to you. You need to be like a missions point and raise support from the outside for that place to be able to survive and pay the bills, because the people in the community aren't going to give and there's not enough resources and it's never going to amount to anything. You guys will always need help from the outside. How many of you know there's a lot of people out there that look at who you are, look at where you're coming from, and they look at and they despise the small. You'll never be able to help anybody. You need help yourself. You'll never be able to be a leader because you just don't have the potential. You'll never be able to make it out. You're going to need to receive all your life and never be a giver in your life. And I was reading scripture and I said, God, I refuse to believe that you can't do something out of small beginnings. I refuse to believe that we will have to be a receiver church, because when I read the Bible, I see a giver church, not a receiver church. I see a church that can meet needs, not that is needy. I see a church whose God supplies all of the needs according to his riches and glory. I'll never forget the conversation I had with the suburban woman that came to visit the church, and her and her husband were coming from the suburbs and they came to visit the church, and they came from a pretty wealthy family, and she visited the church and she said, well, this is a really poor church, isn't it? I said, well, you know, some people think we are. I don't think we're that poor. And she said, well, these people need help, don't they? I said, no, well, we need help, but we can give. She said, she looked at me and she says, do you expect these people, she's talking about my congregation, do you expect these people to tithe and give? I said, well, I first of all tithe and give, first of all, me. And of course I expect them to give because I think they have something to give. And she looked at me and said, I can't believe that you're asking these people to give. You see, what she looked at, she saw a congregation and she said, well, these are poor, needy people. And from her world, we were poor and needy. And we needed help. I look and I say, no, you don't understand this lady. You don't understand. These are people of God in the making. Oh, they may not look like they have a lot. They may look like there's some poverty there. They may be coming from, but they got something to give. And I will never, never accept the fact that we won't be needy. We will meet needs. And let me tell you, it was that conversation that led me to say, I was so mad at that conversation. I was so angry that she would feel like, hey, we're these poor people. We have nothing to give. We'll never amount to anything because she was coming from some wealthy suburb. And I was so angry at that. Like, no, you, lady, you don't understand. You don't understand the potential that we have. I went to our elders and I said, you know what? We're going to give 10% of whatever comes into this church. We're going to give it to missions. Yeah, we're going to give it away because I refuse to be needy. We will meet needs. We will give. And we determined at that time, and that was years ago, towards the beginning of this ministry, that we would give away 10% of what came in to missions, to church planting, to Africa, to help other places, because we're not going to consume all the seed on ourselves saying, oh, we need. No, we will meet needs outside of our own realm. We will be that people that meet needs.
0: 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We'll be continuing with part two of this lesson on tomorrow's program, so make plans to join us then. 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Mark, a lot of people feel drawn to Jesus, perhaps, but they're just something holding them back, a question they can't get past or a doubt they've never had answered. I'm sure you encounter this, don't you?
2: Yeah, as we talk to people about Jesus and about the gospel, sometimes there's lingering questions that become roadblocks or stumbling blocks to people embracing Christianity. Mm-hmm. And maybe you have a son, a daughter, a friend, a coworker that gets stuck on, you know, things like, how can God be good when I see so much evil and suffering around us? Or, you know, I've been taught evolution. You know, does evolution contradict that there's a creator God?
0: Or the fact that I have doubts, I can't possibly come to Jesus if I have doubts.
2: Yeah. Many of us struggle with those things. And our monthly gift offer today is The Case for Faith by Lee Strobel, who was a investigative reporter for a major newspaper in Chicago, and his own struggle with doubt led him to explore, and as an investigative reporter, he actually came to the conclusion that, wait a second, God is true, the Bible is real, Jesus is the way. And so he tackles these issues from that mindset, and I think a lot of people would find that helpful.
0: 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I'm Wayne Shepherd signing off, but make plans to listen tomorrow to hear the final segment of Mark's message on increasing your spiritual credit. 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
8: Clear skies, no mention of rainfall in the valley, 55 degrees overnight. We're going to start out clear and sunny. We'll stay that way most of the day Thursday with highs hitting 90 degrees. On the coast, we'll stay in the upper 60s. In the Willamette Valley Weather Center, I'm Robert Pratt.
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10: What is the good pleasure of the Lord? That through crushing him, he saves the elect. The good pleasure of the Lord will succeed in his hand. All that the Father gives to me will come to me. I will lose none of them. I will raise them up. The work of Christ will be complete.
5: Welcome to Grace to You with John MacArthur. I'm your host, Phil Johnson. It's been said the most fundamental reason Jesus Christ went to the cross was not his love for us, though that was true, but rather his desire to obey his Father's will. Still, maybe you find yourself asking, how could it be the Father's will to crucify his only Son? John MacArthur answers that vital question today in his study titled, The Gospel According to God. Now, friend, John's lesson today will be heard in all 50 U.S. states and around the world. That's a staggering reality. And, of course, none of that is possible without the partnership of many faithful radio stations. And that partnership dates back to a seemingly chance encounter between a radio station on the East Coast and sermons that John had preached 3,000 miles away on the West Coast. Here's how John told that story.
11: Well, first to back up on that, my father preached on the radio, so I knew the effect of radio. It was a once-a-week sermon on the radio. I knew radio was a wonderful tool. When I began preaching at Grace Church, I wasn't thinking about that. We were just preaching, and a guy in our church started recording the sermons on reel-to-reel tape, big reels. And I asked him, his name was Vern, I asked him, what are you going to do with that? He said, we're going to take them around and play them for the shut-ins that can't come to church. Well, that morphed into cassettes, and once they got into cassettes, they were easily transportable. I began to get letters from people in Baltimore, Maryland, saying, thank you for your radio ministry. We love listening to you preach on the radio. I said, I don't know anything about this. What are you talking about? There was a radio station back there called WRBS, I think it was, in Baltimore. And there was a guy named Tom Bissett who ran that station, and he just took those early tapes and put them on the air. I think it was like Radio Pulpit or something. They'd take an hour and just throw a tape on. And we didn't have a radio program, but we learned very rapidly that there was a tremendous response to just putting a tape on. So you know, I thought, well, maybe we ought to do something with this. Maybe we ought to try to make a program. So got together with Norm Spear, as you will remember, and we said, well, let's try a half an hour daily program. We got time on a local secular station in Glendale near here between country music and the horse races.
12: That's good position.
11: And we were, yeah, great position, really. We were talking exactly to people who couldn't care less about us. But it didn't go anywhere, but we realized, wow, we need to keep doing this, but we need to get a different station. And so we went on KDAR up in Oxnard, California. So we had a radio program before we had a radio program, and it backed us into that, and the rest is history. From those meager beginnings to the point where Grace to You is on the air 24/7 all year long, what has happened to make that possible is the support of tens of thousands of people across America and around the world who support this ministry. God has given us supporting friends who invest in this ministry because they believe in the Word of God, and that's what's taken this ministry to where it is now.
12: That's right, friend. Your faithfulness enables us to put verse-by-verse Bible teaching into the hands of God's people around the world. Thank you for supporting our work. And if you'd like to know more about partnering with us, stick around. I'll give our contact information after the lesson. But right now, here's John to continue his series, The Gospel According to God.
10: Now for our study of Isaiah 53, and you can return to that section, we come to the final stanza, the final of five stanzas in this servant song, verses 10 through 12. And here we meet the servant again, the one identified throughout this section of Isaiah as the servant of Yahweh, the servant of Jehovah, the servant of the Lord, none other than the Messiah. In stanza one, he was a startling, astonishing servant. In stanza number two, a scorned servant. In stanza number three, a substituted servant. In stanza number four, a silent and slaughtered servant. And now as we come into the final section, we see him as the sovereign servant, the sovereign servant. Up to this point, the provisions and the benefits of the servant's death have been viewed from the perspective of the people. And that'll be true all the way down to the midpoint of verse 11. The final lines from midpoint verse 11 to 12 will shift. And we're not going to hear the Jews' perspective or the sinner's perspective. We're going to hear God's perspective. So it ends in a powerful way as God affirms the truthfulness of their confession. That gets us to verse 10, so let's look at it. This is what the Lord has done to His servant. They have a full soteriological understanding of the cross of Christ. These Jews in the future generation who make this confession, they get the whole picture. There's nothing missing in their soteriology. Their gospel is a complete gospel. This is amazing, because remember now, this is 700 years before Christ even comes. And this is words coming from Jews thousands of years after that, and indicating a complete understanding of the cross. They know now what the reality is. Verse 10, they know the Lord was pleased to crush him, putting him to grief, if he would render himself as a guilt offering. They get it. They understand the vicarious, substitutionary, sacrificial atonement of Christ in the place of sinners. They understand that great core doctrine. They understand that He was made sin for us who knew no sin. They understand that He bore in His body our sins on the cross. They get it. They understand what the New Testament epistles explain in detail. And by the way, in the Hebrew, the term Lord, Yahweh, the tetragrammaton, the name for the Lord Himself, is emphatic. The Lord was pleased to crush him. Even though, it says but, it could be yet, even though, as verse 9 says, there's no violence, no deceit in his mouth. In other words, he's perfectly holy, perfectly righteous, perfectly sinless. In spite of his sinlessness, the Lord is pleased to crush him, putting him to grief. Not just crush him, but a kind of crushing that is described with a modifying phrase, putting him to grief. In other words, the Lord is doing something to him that is horrific. Men, of course, are unjustly crushing him. Men are doing the worst that they can do with an unjust trial and brutality and abuse and harassment and punching and slapping and hitting with sticks and crowning with thorns and nailing and piercing. Men are doing the worst that they can do, the worst that sinners can do, and they're pleased to do that. But here God is pleased, and God is delighted to crush him. While men are doing the worst that they can do, at the very same time, God is doing the best that he can do. Men are doing the worst that they can do for the sinless one, and God is doing the best that he can do for sinners. His death is God's work. He is God's Lamb, chosen by God, Acts 2, Acts 4, chosen by the determinate counsel of God. The purpose and counsel of God has determined that he will die. It is God who laid on him the iniquity of us all. It is God who crushes him. It is God who cuts him off out of the land of the living. God who finds no pleasure in the death of the wicked, as Ezekiel 18 says, finds full pleasure in the death of the righteous one. He calls him that in verse 11, the righteous one. God, who finds no pleasure in the death of sinners, finds full pleasure in the death of the sinless one. Now listen carefully. God's delight and God's pleasure in the death of Christ, God's pleasure in crushing him, God's pleasure in putting him to grief. And let me say a word about that the phrase, putting him to grief. It's a very powerful phrase, putting him to grief, because it has the idea of making him sick, not sick with an illness or sick with a disease, but literally such an excruciating experience as to completely debilitate his entire being. God not only crushes him in the sense that he kills him, but he makes it as excruciating and painful as conceivable or inconceivable. He is crushed agonizingly, painfully, excruciatingly, and God is doing the crushing. Now, this is not the death, as some have suggested, of a martyr. This is not the death of a martyr. Martyrs don't die like this. Now, the physical difficulties are present, whether they are burned at a stake, killed another way. But if you study the history of martyrs, you find something quite interesting. You can go all the way back to the Fox's Book of Martyrs and read the thousands of accounts of martyrs there. You can study martyrs through the history of the church, and you will find that martyrs die with songs on their lips. Martyrs die singing. Martyrs die testifying to faith in the Lord. Martyrs die with hope in their hearts. Martyrs die, amazingly, with a measure of joy, because martyrs die, listen, under the sweet comforts of grace. Martyrs die under the sweet comforts of grace. Martyrs die with the Holy Spirit coming around. Martyrs die with God's presence palpable. Martyrs die under the sweet comforts of grace. Martyrs die and in dying begin to taste heaven, because that's grace. Our Lord's death was not like that. No hymns were sung after they left the Passover. No scriptures recited, no comfort, no Holy Spirit, no Father, no source of comfort. Why? Because Jesus didn't die under the sweet comforts of grace. Jesus died under the relentless and unrelieved terrors of law. Jesus died under divine wrath unmitigated. No comfort, only divine fury. Jesus died tasting hell. my God, why have you forsaken me? No believer ever died like that. And every unbeliever dies like that. Every believer dies tasting heaven. Every unbeliever dies tasting hell. Jesus died tasting hell. He died the death of an unbeliever with no comforts and no grace and no mercy. The Jews get it. They have a very rich understanding of the death of Messiah. But why was God pleased? Why? What was it that pleased God? How could God be pleased? How could he possibly be pleased with such agonies? Listen, God's delight and God's pleasure in crushing his son in this way was not in his pain, but in his purpose. It was not in his agony, it was in his accomplishment. It was not in his suffering, it was in his salvation. And that's what it says. Why was the Lord pleased? Why pleased to crush him, putting him to that grief? Literally in Hebrew, because he would render himself as a guilt offering.

Put those words down for Isaiah to write. The guilt offering. I'll tell you why. There were five offerings the Jews gave according to Leviticus when they had their sacrificial system laid out by God. There was the burnt offering, and then there was the grain offering and the peace offering and the sin offering and the guilt offering. And without going into too much detail about it, those that were animal sacrifices were pictures of the deadly results of sin. That sin produces death, but also they were hopeful in that God would allow a substitute to die in the sinner's place. And the sacrifice of an animal pictured the fact that God would allow a substitute. It was just that none of those animals were that substitute. They only pointed to the reality that there would be a substitute. But of those where you have animals involved, the burnt offering, the sin offering, and the guilt offering, that final one is the most comprehensive offering, that fifth one, the guilt offering. It adds a dimension that the others don't have, and I don't want to go into all those details, but it adds a dimension the others don't have. And most all commentators would agree that the characteristic of the guilt offering, or sometimes called the trespass offering, it's the same one, it was the offering that added the dimension of restitution or satisfaction or propitiation, which is a verb that means to be satisfied. It is the last of the offerings in Leviticus in the first seven chapters. It is an advance from the others. By the way, it was the sin offering and the guilt offering that were the offerings offered every day in the morning and evening sacrifices. So they had these offerings going all the time. It advanced the notions and ideas in the sin offering. In the sin offering, you had repentance communicated. In the sin offering, you had the recognition of sin bringing death and the hope of a substitute. But in the guilt offering, because the whole animal was put on the altar, there was the picture of completion or complete satisfaction. Complete satisfaction. And the Jews will see that the offering of Christ was the guilt offering in the sense that it was the most complete offering. It provided full satisfaction, full restitution, full propitiation. The satisfaction of God's justice is demonstrated in the wholeness of that sacrifice. The debt is fully paid and the sinner free. How rich is this understanding? He's the guilt offering. The sacrifice of the servant as the full compensatory payment given to God to satisfy his holy justice and to pay in full the penalty for all the sins of all who would ever believe. Those then whose sins are paid will be forgiven forever. And John says he's the propitiation for our sins, the guilt offering, the trespass offering that satisfies God. And not for ours only, but for the sins of the whole world. This is understanding the gospel, that Christ is the complete satisfaction, the complete sacrifice to which nothing can be added. God is satisfied. That's why God is pleased. Pleased to crush him, not because he delighted in the agony, but he delighted in the atonement. Pleased because he was the guilt offering for all believers from Adam to the end who paid in full divine justice. They have a full understanding of the cross. But they don't stop there. Here's more of their confession. Middle of verse 10, he will see his offspring. He will prolong his days, and the good pleasure of the Lord will prosper in his hand. As a result of the anguish of his soul, he will see and be satisfied. Wait a minute. He's dead. What's going on here? How can he see his offspring? Prolong his days. Do the work of God in his hand. See and be satisfied. We'd have to be alive, wouldn't he? Have to be alive. This is the confession of the resurrection. And it's in the image of childbirth. It's just magnificent. He will see his offspring. He will see his posterity. That is future tense.
Now they shift, these Jews, into future tense, the results of what he has done. He will see.

0: his offspring. I mean, this is such an obvious analogy. And we would all like to see the generations ahead, right? That's why we're so preoccupied with the ones behind. There are whole websites where you can go and check out all the dead people that are in your family. That's sort of a bad substitute for the fact that you're not going to see the ones in the future. You know, we all say, I'd love to see my children. I'd love to see my children get married. I'd love to see my children's children, my grandchildren. I'd love to see my grandchildren's grandchildren. I'd love to see where this thing goes. I'd love to see down the path a few generations to see if the faithfulness to the Lord in this generation is sustained. And I'd love to see where the kingdom goes and how the people that have come out of my family fit into the purposes of God in the future. But I'll never see that. You know, I'm blessed. In ancient times, you'd be blessed if you lived after the flood to see a generation or two. I'd be blessed to see my children, my grandchildren. I don't know if I'll see great-grandchildren. Certainly won't see beyond that because I'll be dead. So if he sees his offspring, if he sees his posterity, he's got to be alive a long time. And he will. He will prolong his days. That's a Hebraism. For long enduring life. He's alive now. So here is Romans 10, 9 and 10. They not only believe in the death of Christ, but they acknowledge that God raised him from the dead. Here's the resurrection. He will see his posterity. He will see the generations in the future. He will see all of them because he's alive. He's alive. And he would have to be alive, wouldn't he? To reign, to be exalted. I love this in Hebrews 2:9. He was made a little lower than the angels for the suffering of death, but we see him crowned with glory and honor. And then verse 10, it was fitting for him for whom are all things and through whom are all things in bringing many sons to glory. Just stop right there. He will see them all. All the ones he brings to glory, he will see. John 6, he says, all that the Father gives to me will come to me. I'll lose none of them, but raise him at the last day. He will live to see his posterity. He ever lives to see his children. He will see his bride complete. He will see his flock gathered into glory. He will see his children. An amazing reality. Yes, he prospers. That's what it said in verse 13 of 52. My servant will prosper. And here, his prosperity is indicated in the final phrase of verse 10. The good pleasure of the Lord will prosper in his hand. And what is the good pleasure of the Lord? That through crushing him, he saves the elect. He will see it. Not only will he see it, he will do it. The good pleasure of the Lord will succeed in his hand. All that the Father gives to me will come to me. I will lose none of them. I will raise him up. The work of Christ will be complete. God's pleasure is in saving sinners. And to satisfy his pleasure in saving sinners, he had to slaughter his son. But he delights in crushing his son so that he can delight in saving sinners who will forever and ever praise and glorify him. All this whole salvation, as Ephesians 1 says, is to the praise of his glory. And they have a final word in their confession. Verse 11, as a result of the anguish of his soul, he will see and be satisfied. What will he see? He'll see the plan to its completion. He will see the good pleasure of the Lord succeed. He will see his spiritual offspring. He will see the redeemed gathered in. God is satisfied by the atoning sacrifice of Christ, and Christ is equally satisfied by seeing all his children gathered around his throne forever. The spiritual offspring, the redeemed of all the ages, forever his love, forever his bride, forever his sons and daughters, loving, worshiping, honoring, serving him in his presence in the glories of eternal heaven. And especially, oh, especially, will he delight in the salvation of that adulterous wife Israel. Listen to Isaiah 62. For Zion's sake, I will not keep silent, and for Jerusalem's sake, I will not keep quiet, until her righteousness goes forth like brightness and her salvation like a torch that is burning. The nations will see your righteousness and all kings your glory, and you will be called by a new name which the mouth of the Lord will designate. You will also be a crown of beauty in the hand of the Lord and a royal diadem in the hand of your God. It will no longer be said to you, forsaken, nor to your land will it any longer be said, desolate, but you will be called, my delight is in her, and your land married, for the Lord delights in you, and to him your land will be married. For as a young man marries a virgin, so your sons will marry you, and as the bridegroom rejoices over the bride, so your God will rejoice over you. God will rejoice over the salvation of Israel that we're talking about in the future. And so will Christ. And as the result of the anguish of his soul, literally, he will see his spiritual offspring, including Israel, and be fully satisfied. Or another way to translate that, he will enjoy it to the max. The servant's full joy and satisfaction comes from providing righteousness, redemption, forgiveness, and eternal heaven for his children. What a day that will be. What a day that will be.
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9: With clear skies, we'll hit that 65-degree mark sometime around 12 midnight tonight and cool down to the mid-50s. We'll have a sunny start to our Thursday. We'll have an afternoon high close to 90 in the Willamette Valley Weather Center. I'm Robert Pratt.
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14: I say to parents a lot of times, I want you to let the bottom 20% go. And it came from a conversation with an anxious mom who just was spinning with her mind inner words. And so at the end, I literally chased her out of my office saying, let the bottom 20% go, because I just thought you got to let go of something. 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
16: 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This is Family Life Today. So we have a guest back in the studio today that our daughter-in-law said I would listen to her every single day.
15: Aww. She said that. And
16: she's not saying that about us. Trust me.
15: And she picked up Sissy Goff, as we were talking about, her book called The Worry-Free Parent. Sissy, welcome back to Family Life
14: Today.
15: Thank
14: you. I'm so delighted to be with y'all.
17: Sissy, is anybody out there that doesn't worry?
14: No, I don't think so. In this day and time, I read in the research that a definition of anxiety that said anxiety is a response to cumulative stress over time. And isn't that our world?
15: Yes.
14: I mean, that is what we're living in.
15: We talked yesterday, and if you didn't listen yesterday, please go back and listen to that episode. But as we close the segment, you had mentioned a favorite bedtime ritual.
14: Yes.
15: For people with anxiety. So before we get into the day, give us this little tip.
14: So it's what I tell kids to do all the time, but I think it works for grownups. I do it myself too. It's called the three doors technique, or the three doors game if you're talking to kids. You picture three doors literally in your mind, and it's three places you love and feel safe. When we are anxious and spinning out, anything sensory related is helpful. Which is why, side note, I love the game 5-4-3-2-1 with kids, where we say, tell me five things you see, four things you hear, three things you feel, tactile, two things you smell, one thing you taste. Because when we're thinking in the sensory realm, we have to be present to the moment. And when we're anxious, we're in the past or the future. We're not in the present moment. And so with three doors, what we would do is, say you picked a grandparent's house, you would walk in the front door. Think about, picture everything you see from the right all the way around you to the left. What does it look like? What do you hear? What do you smell? And then you make your way slowly through the whole house doing the same thing. And most kids say to me, I never make it to the third door. I fall asleep before I ever get there, because it's a place we feel safe. And so our body relaxes. And again, when we're thinking about, okay, what did my grandmother's house smell like when I first walked in? You're focused on that, not am I going to fail the quiz, or is my child going to have anyone to sit with at the lunch table tomorrow?
17: Well, I mean, you write in your book, and we all know we're living in a very anxious time.
14: Yes.
17: I'm not saying our parents didn't worry. And I know they did. But man, the world is swirling in such a way. And one of the things you write about is how anxiety affects us as parents.
14: Yes.
17: Talk to us about that.
14: I'm going to talk about five ways it impacts us. And then I'm going to talk about five types of parents I see the most in our office. So the first is that anxiety distracts us, because like we're talking about, we're not in the present. We're in the past or the future. And kids long for us to be in the present. They want us to be there with them. And again, it can even be that we're trying to problem solve or think of something helpful, but still we're not with them in the moment.
15: So you're saying, let's say a husband or wife comes home from work.
14: Yes.
15: But they're not present because they're still back at the job.
14: Yes.
15: Could that be a sign of anxiety?
14: Absolutely. If he's rehearsing what happened in the board meeting when he felt like it didn't go the way he wanted it to, or he didn't give the right presentation, that's exactly what's causing it.
17: So how do you stop that?
14: Well, that's where we go back to breath prayer, if we can, grounding, which is the 5-4-3-2-1, or there are a lot of different ways we can do that. And then trying to flip the thought, stop, drop, and flip, like we talked about in the last episode. So go back and listen to that one. But we've got to really fight it. If we're not proactively doing something different, that worry's just going to take over until we're eventually distracted, because we have to be. The alarm goes off and we have to get up out of bed or whatever it is.
17: I'm sure some listeners are old enough to remember when we didn't have these cell phones that I'm holding in my hand. But I remember when they first came out, my thought was, and I'm sure I wasn't alone, I think it was even promoted that way, now my life will be so much simpler. How wrong was that?
14: Yes.
17: It brings everything to right in front of us at all times.
14: Us.
17: And so you can get so nervous and worried and anxious filled and distracted like 90% of the time, right?
14: I mean, I feel like my parents were distracted by any plethora of things growing up, but they didn't have the phone that they were checking as they were bathing me or putting me to bed or any of those things. And I think, I mean, y'all know with grandkids, my little nephews that I'm with a lot, I have to think, put the phone down, flip it over. I mean, I get so mad at myself sometimes because I'll be sitting there. And I remember thinking one time when I was with my oldest nephew, thinking when Henry is watching a show, has asked his mom and dad not to watch a show with him, and we are on our phones, If he thinks, I can't wait till I'm old enough and I can hold a phone and watch TV at the same time, it breaks my heart that I do that. And I just want to put the darn thing away.
18: Dave and I get mad at each other when we're watching a show together.
14: Yes.
18: And we're on the phone. I'm like, you're not even watching. And I think it's become so normal for kids as they're watching their show.
14: Yes.
18: The parents are scrolling. I'm guilty of that as a grandparent, too. So they're watching.
14: It's a new thing that kids, we're totally off track, but kids are saying to us in our offices, I feel like I have to compete with technology for my parents' attention.
9: Yeah.
18: So, okay, let's go back to number one.
14: And it's making us anxious. It's making them anxious, too. Yes, number one. Okay, anxiety distracts us, which is exactly what we're talking about.
9: Right.
14: Anxiety also makes us attach future meaning to present problems. Number two.
18: Say that again.
14: Anxiety makes us attach future meanings to present problems. So because he is struggling in math, he will never be able to do high school math. He'll never get to college. He'll never have a job where he can provide for his family because he can't do third grade math.
18: Oh, this is so mean. This is so convicting right now when our kids were young.
14: I had a mom one time who came in and she said, I've gotten really concerned about my daughter. And I said, tell me what's going on. And she said, we were on a trip recently and we were staying in a hotel room and she had some trash and she went to throw it away and she missed the trash can. And she left it on the floor. And she sat there in this pregnant pause. And I said, and? And she said, how will she ever be a functional human being when she doesn't throw the trash away? Wow. The leap. The leaps we take. And we all do it.
18: We have a son when he was diagnosed with ADHD. That was our conversation when we were going to bed. Like, how's he going to get through school?
14: Yes.
18: Will he ever go to college? Will he ever get married? Like, why do we do that?
14: Well, and what a great picture. He's probably doing great right now.
9: He's
18: phenomenal.
9: Doing great.
14: Yes.
18: Phenomenal.
14: And has had to work harder for things than other kids might have. So probably is more resilient and has a better work ethic.
9: And we do this so big time with the idol of sports. You know, with your third grader or your 7 or 8 year old can't make a free throw or a layup.
14: Yes.
9: Like they'll never be able to play sports at any level the rest of their life. They're 7 years old.
14: Right.
9: They could be in the NFL someday, but we do it. And we think if they can't, I was told this by a coach when my youngest was playing different sports. They wanted him to play soccer. And I said, how many games you play? 80? I'm like, can't do it. Don't have time. Mm. He'll never play college sports in his life if he doesn't join my third grade soccer team. That's what he told me.
14: Wow.
9: And I hung up thinking, he's probably right.
14: Wow.
9: Should we do it? We didn't do it, and he played college sports, but it was just the worry, the anxiety, whether it's sports or academics or anything, it is, you're right, we project it.
18: Yes, okay, parents, that's a good question. These are good questions to ask yourself. Are you, say it again, how to
14: attaching future meaning to present problems.
18: Oh, boy. I think a lot of us are guilty of that one.
14: It's easy to be.
9: Yeah. Instead of doing that, we should just do what? This is a present problem.
14: Be in the moment.
9: Yeah.
14: Yes. And we could go back to the truth of suffering produces perseverance, perseverance, character, and character, hope. And in this parenting class we're teaching on this, I say to parents, I want you to think about what caused you to grow the most when you were growing up.
18: Yes.
14: What did you learn from? What are you most proud of? Because probably the answer to every one of those questions involve hard things.
18: Yes.
14: That you went through and that your parents didn't rescue you from.
9: Mm. Yeah, I've said this so many times. I'm going to write a parenting book called The 5 Gifts or 10 Gifts Every Parent Should Give Their Children. And the first one is adversity.
14: Mm.
9: Like, it's all these gifts you never think of.
14: Yes.
9: Because we think, no, we want to make it easier and better. And it's like, no, the best character comes from hardest times. Again, you don't force your kid to go through something difficult, but when they do, you don't bail them.
14: Right.
9: You walk beside them, but you let them grow through it. It's hard to do as a parent.
14: It's hard to do.
18: We just hate to see them in pain.
14: Of course.
18: But you're right. We grow the most sometimes when we're in adversity and hard things.
14: Mm-hmm.
18: And we cling to Jesus more than ever when we're in those spots.
14: Amen. Mm. Exactly. Our faith grows so much.
18: Okay, that's 2.
14: 3 would be anxiety makes us angry, which we've talked about a little bit already, but that we're wanting good things for them and we feel like they're not happening. And so I think it gets bigger and bigger and bigger inside of us and we end up getting angry when it's the last thing we would ever want to do. I always want parents to hear that because you're angry doesn't mean you're a bad parent. And in fact, I think it means the opposite. Mm-hmm. I think it means you're anxious and are not stopping to process it. And so it's showing up that way.
17: I mean, when you are able to identify my anxiety, my worry is having me react in a way that I shouldn't be, whether I'm yelling or getting angry.
14: Yeah.
17: That's a revelation in itself to be able to connect those dots. Mm-hmm. What do? Do you stop? Do you take a breath?
14: I think you pause. You try to, with your spouse or with your family, have a code word that you can say that helps you as you're moving towards getting more angry. Mm-hmm. And then I think you can do two things. I think if you're just angry in the moment, I think you could think about, who do I want to be in this moment? And what do I want my kids to hear from me?
18: So good.
14: I feel like a lot of times the anger right now is at ourselves.
18: Mm. Me too.
14: And I think the way we talk to ourselves spills over onto the people that are closest to us.
18: Well, how do you think parents can generally talk to themselves when it's in a negative way? What do they say to themselves?
14: I'm going to go back to all the things I botched today. Or because he or she is struggling with this, it must be my fault. I'm the one who started this. And I would say, this is a very overgeneralization, so hang in there with me. But I read years ago that when something goes wrong in a boy's world, he blames someone else. Mm. And when something goes wrong in a girl's world, she blames herself. And I don't think that's always true. I think there are definitely men who blame themselves.
17: Right, right.
14: But I think moms right now are angrier at themselves than I've ever seen. And I think that's part of the anger with kids that's coming up. It's this, I'm a failure as a parent. I'm not getting it right, and I'm going to try harder. It's like, do y'all snow ski?
18: Yes.
17: Yep.
14: I love to snow ski, and I'm a very easy blue snow skier, and I don't fall much. But if I fall once, I fall five times because I get tighter and more mad at myself. Mm. I think, point your skis down the hill. You're turning too wide. You know, I just start talking to myself that way. Yes. And I mean, literally my body is getting stiffer and tighter and then end up falling again. And I think we do the same things emotionally to ourselves. Mm. We get angrier at ourselves and angrier, and then the anger is going
17: to
14: spill out.
17: So you need to go into the lodge and have a hot chocolate. Take a breath,
14: yes.
17: Start over.
14: Take some deep breaths.
17: I'm sure you're familiar with John Gottman,
14: you know,
17: who writes about marriage.
14: Yes.
17: I remember hearing him say that, you know, they'd wire up these couples and let them have a conflict, and he's observing and making comments. But he said, you know, one of his famous quotes is, you know, they're literally tracing their heart rate. And he said, they discovered that when a man's heart rate goes above 95, the next thing out of his mouth is going to be really stupid. You know? And so I found
14: that
17: fascinating,
14: so
17: you know, when you're in a conflict or whatever. But here's one of the things I thought was so insightful. He says, so bad things happen. When you're escalating, it's not going to go well.
14: Right, because
17: so
14: we're in our amygdala.
17: Here's what they do. They're filming this. They've got the man and woman wired up. He said they would send in one of their guys, say, hey, we have technical problems. We have to take a break for a second, and then we'll regroup. And they're like, okay. So they take off their stuff. They literally take a break for 10. It's all made up. There's no technical problems.
14: Wow.
17: They just wanted to show what happens when you settle down or take a breath.
14: Wow.
17: So they put them back together, and it's a whole different conversation with a 5 or 10 minute break.
14: That's
17: what you're saying. It's like, take a breath.
14: Take
17: you're going to stop this cycle you're on and say, for me, often it's like, take a breath and go, what's true? The Lord says.
14: There you
17: scripture
14: go.
17: Scripture says.
14: Yes.
17: Why am I worried? I'm like, wait a minute. And I will give spin until I stop and do that. It's like the word of God brings me back to center and says, okay, there's some things that maybe I need to do about this, but the worry that I'm feeling, that I'm carrying, that's making me yell or get anxious, the Lord's got it.
14: Yeah.
17: So that's a big one.
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18: All right, we've hit three. What's number four?
14: Anxiety makes us micromanage.
18: Oh boy. This is so convicting. It's like putting a light on things. Yeah.
14: Well, and I hope, because back to when do we finally do the work? I think it's courage. I don't know that I ever said the second word. I think it's courage and conviction that take us there. So micromanage. So I think in the absence of being able to control the big things, we lock into the little things and try to control all of those. And we don't see detail. Everything has the same level of importance and it's huge. And so we end up micromanaging kids. And I think that makes them feel anxious themselves. I think it makes them feel incapable.
18: Yeah.
14: You know, we're stepping in and trying to fix all the things. I say to parents a lot of times, I want you to let the bottom 20% go. And it came from a conversation with an anxious mom who just was putting the same level of, I'm doing that up and down with my hands because that's what she felt like in my office. I didn't even get a word in 50 minutes because I think she was so anxious. She was just spinning with her mind in her words. And so at the end, I literally chased her out of my office saying, let the bottom 20% go. Let the bottom 20% go, because I just thought you got to let go of something. You cannot keep stressing and focusing with your kids, making a huge issue out of everything because it's impacting your relationship.
18: So the bottom 20%, things like they didn't put the trash in the trash can.
14: There you go.
18: Things that really don't matter.
14: Things that don't matter.
18: But what about the parent that's thinking, but that does matter?
14: Well, that's where I really say to parents in my office, I want you to write down the top 10 things that you're getting stirred up about and maybe even having power struggles over them with, in order.
18: With
14: write
18: your
14: them
18: kids.
14: In order.
18: Yeah.
14: With your kids. Stop talking about the bottom two. Just stop.
18: Give us a few examples of what some of those power struggles may be.
14: Well, I think it could be their room, the cleanliness of their room. If they're an adolescent, stop talking about their room because you have much bigger fish to fry. If they're younger, I mean, obviously, I think dressing appropriately is important and we're in a hard stage for that right now. But I think letting go of their style choices can be the bottom two. Sometimes if it feels like they're wearing a Spider-Man t-shirt to school on a dress-up day, let the teacher deal with
18: it. Grandkids, I remember saying to my daughter-in-law, because this little granddaughter started wearing her pajamas all day.
17: Every day.
18: And whenever she would start feeling anxious, she'd want to put on her pajamas.
14: Mm.
18: She goes, I just need my pajamas. And she'd go upstairs and put on her pajamas. And so she started wanting to wear her pajamas all day. And I said to our daughter-in-law, someday you're going to look back on this phase and you're going to be proud of yourself for just letting her wear her pajamas all day.
14: That is a great example.
18: She's at the grocery store and she's at the park in her pajamas.
14: It's a pajama kind of day.
18: Right. Who cares?
14: Yes.
18: Sometimes we would like to wear our pajamas.
14: Yes, we do. That's what sweats are.
18: Yes.
14: You know?
18: Exactly.
14: Yes.
18: All right.
14: Yeah.
18: What's our number five?
14: The five is that anxiety causes us to lose our warmth and our joy.
18: Yes, it steals it.
14: Yes. And I read in the research that anxiety in kids is often, not always, please hear me say not always, but anxiety in kids is often linked to a lack of parental warmth.
18: Wow.
14: And I don't believe that is because the parent is not warm as a person. I believe it's because when we have spun out to that place where we're not present, we can't access our warmth.
18: Hmm.
14: And so it's so hard to connect with them. And again, kids are longing for that from us. And it's interesting, as we're talking about all this, one of the trends that we see with kids today is the lack of self-regulation. And one of the best ways kids learn that, to control my own emotions, is to be with a grown-up who's in control of theirs.
18: Mm.
14: And listening to me and with me in whatever I'm feeling. Attunement is what that's called.
18: Sissy, how practically can you do that? Let's see, you're trying to get out the door to go to school, and one of your kids is having an absolute meltdown because they don't want to wear a pair of shoes or they don't want to wear a coat today.
14: Yes.
18: You're going to be late, and they're just on the floor screaming, crying, hitting their sibling. How do you put that into action right then?
14: A couple of different things. Maybe you, if you have a friend who could drive the sibling to school, you have somebody else take the older sibling who's mad that they're not going to be on time, or a spouse, if your spouse is there, absolutely. And then I think part of your bottom 20% that day is you let go of getting to school on time and you sit down on the floor with them and you say, I know it's hard sometimes to get dressed for me too, and I want to do the same thing. And you know what? Let's take three deep breaths together right now.
18: Mm.
14: And what is something you've learned about God lately that helps? Or so let's say a scripture together. And then it may mean you're 15 minutes later, but the school will be okay. Mm. Especially at the age your child would throw themselves on the floor. The school's going to be okay. And the tardy really doesn't matter. I definitely have gotten angry with my nephews before because they weren't moving fast enough. One time, my oldest took my face in his hands. He calls me Diddy. And he said, Diddy, it's okay. I was like, you know, you just get so convicted so quickly.
18: I remember reading a book by Jean Lush once, and she said her child was wanting to tell her all about these things going on. And Jean, the author of the book, the mom said, I was so anxious because all these things were going on. And so she was rushing her child through the story, like, okay. And her daughter said, Mom, I need you to lie down in your soul first.
14: Wow.
18: And she said it was like so convicting that she said, I'm so sorry. Tell me everything.
14: Wow.
18: And a teacher had made fun of her that day.
14: Aww.
18: And she said, I almost missed it because I was so distracted with something else that was going on.
17: That last one got me. Mm. I mean, they all did. I've done them all. But I know that I'm not a warm person. None of us are. When we're carrying something, and usually that carry is private, it's secret.
14: Yes.
17: Nobody knows what it is. It's sort of you alone. And when you're able to share that with somebody, if you're married with your spouse, maybe even as a parent with your child, like you just said, yeah, I'm anxious too. I'm feeling this. Something happens to your soul when you confess, you know, when you share it out loud. And then maybe the other or yourself goes vertical and says, okay, I need to take a breath. Because when you said earlier, you know, we're going to be tardy today, I know there's so many parents like, never.
14: Yes.
17: That's a never.
14: Right.
17: And you're saying, you know what? It isn't the most important thing in the world. But for some of us, I'm not wired that way, but there's some that would say, no, that is too important.
14: Yeah.
17: You don't ever do a tardy. You don't ever get a C.
14: Right.
17: You always get A's. And there's part of you that has to go, what really, really matters? Because you want to be known and you want your children to feel love and warmth, not rigidity and coldness that's all tied to anxiety. That's great wisdom.
18: I think too, as we talk about that last one, the thing that came into my head was the fruit of the Spirit. Think about the first ones, love, joy, and peace.
14: Wow.
18: I don't know about all of you, but I have to have Jesus to bring that fruit of the Spirit into my life.
17: Vine.
18: It does come when I'm connected to Jesus, talking to him throughout the day, giving him my burdens, my cares, my worries. Then he can carry it so that I can experience love, joy, and peace. And our kids pick up on that.
14: Yes.
17: What a great day with Sissy Goff. There is no one better, I don't think, in the world about helping us as parents. Again, her book is called The Worry-Free Parent, Living in Confidence So Your Kids Can Too. Who doesn't want that? Okay, go get your copy by clicking the link in the show notes at familylifetoday.com.
18: One of the questions we get most often this time of year is, what study should we do with our small group?
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20: 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All my words fall short. I've got nothing new. How could I express all my gratitude? Such a powerful song that reflects our gratefulness to God. Yet to me, it means even more. You see, as executive director of Quill for Christ, you often hear my voice asking for your support. With every request, I sense that my words fall short, that I have nothing new. Listeners don't give because of my words. They give because God inspires their generosity. Then the second part of the verse really hits home. How could I express all my gratitude? I think the answer is with a simple thank you. Our Summer of Faith, Hope, and Love campaign just ended, and you blessed us. Our hearts are full of gratitude, and on behalf of everyone here at Quill for Christ, we thank you.
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9: Clear skies, no mention of rainfall in the valley, 55 degrees overnight. We're going to start out clear and sunny. We'll stay that way most of the day Thursday with highs hitting 90 degrees. On the coast, we'll stay in the upper 60s. In the Willamette Valley Weather Center, I'm Robert Pratt.
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0: You know, so often it seems like our lives are dictated by what's happening to us. 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
1: You know, it's pretty easy to choose joy when things are going well, but it is pretty tough to choose joy when circumstances are very, very difficult. And what we're going to learn in this series is that it really is a choice, that God will give us everything that we need regardless of how devastating the circumstances. Tell you what, when it's really, really hard, it's just easy to look inward, to fall into self-pity, and to just watch your life spiral down. And what we're going to learn, it doesn't have to be that way, but we're going to talk about the power of focus. I brought a little pitcher of water, and if we took a little contest, and if I said, is the pitcher half full, or is the pitcher half empty? The answer is yes. Right? Some people will spend their entire life, no matter what's happening, focused on what they don't have, what's wrong, what they wish were better, on and on and on with what they don't have, what God hasn't provided, and what they think would bring joy and happiness. Other people have learned to focus on what they do have, and they recognize that everybody's life has some emptiness. Everybody has struggles. Everyone's going to suffer. Everyone has some problem relationships. Everyone eventually will have some health issues. Everyone has struggles at work. They either define you or you learn how to focus and to think and to trust God in such a way in order to choose joy. Pull out your notes if you will, and I've got to tell you a true story that at times I can hardly believe it's true. He was a neighbor, he was a friend. We got pretty close, got to talk about a lot of things. In private conversation at this point, he wouldn't care that I share this. He was a backslidden Christian. I mean, he knew God. He used to go to church regularly. He used to serve in a church. And he kind of had slidden away from all of that. And poor guy got, you know, his new neighbor was a pastor, me. And so we get to know one another. And he's a great guy, very gregarious. And he just lived right across the street from Teresa and myself. And so he was out in the yard. We got to know each other well. And I'll never forget the day that he got a phone call, walked out in the yard, and he had found out that someone had, he was a cabinet maker. And I mean, top of the line cabinet maker, and put in these, I mean, super expensive cabinets into these super luxury homes. And he had hundreds of thousands of dollars of his cabinets that he'd already made that he was going to be putting in these homes along with his material, and someone arsoned his warehouse. He lost everything and had no insurance. And I saw him out in his front yard, and he looked like someone literally had just died. And he went into clinical depression. He ended up having to go to the doctor. I remember I would take walks around the block, and he had a big bay window. And if you've ever seen someone like sit in a chair like this, I mean, life was over. It was, everything he had was gone. Fast forward 3.5 years, he's a pretty resilient guy, quite the entrepreneur. And so he built his business up again and got another big contract, made a bunch of money again. And, you know, there's people that kind of have this gift. And so he's got, you know, 12 or 14 master craftsmen, and he's got another big set of super luxury homes, and he has a big warehouse again. Are you ready? You guys, anybody feeling what's coming here? So one of his employees, because, you know, they really love him. He's great to get along with. So he goes in to help out. And so he sweeps up all the sawdust. And then there was one of those things that you torch, what, you know, whatever you call it, you know, when you weld things. And he was cleaning some stuff out, and he lit that to empty something, and it sparked, it hit the sawdust, and within minutes, everything he had again was gone. His wife, I still remember the morning. I think it was a Sunday because I was pulling out, and she comes out, this is what's happened. And he had a tiny bit of insurance. He didn't get clinically depressed this time. He said, I heard the news. I've been through this before. My whole life was about things before, and I realized they couldn't satisfy. And he says, everything in me just wanted to break down, and I just decided, I told my wife, stay right here. I'm going to walk around the block. He said, I started to walk around the block, and I don't know why, but this came into my mind. Naked I come into the world, and naked I will return. The Lord gives, the Lord takes away. Blessed be the name of the Lord. And he said, for 30 minutes, I kept walking, and I started, thank you, I have a wife that's loyal, that cares with me. Thank you for my son. Thank you for my grandson. He said, I just started choosing, and all I did was for 30 or 40 minutes, I just focused on what I actually did have. Before his other workers were, everyone was discouraged, everyone was out of work, within 48 hours, he had found jobs with his competitors for all 12 of his craftsmen. I'll never forget, out in the front yard less than a week later, when before he was in a catatonic state of just depression, and he was out in the front yard playing with his little grandson, who was about 3 or 4 at the time. And I said, Gary, how are you doing? He goes, you know, it's hard. And then he looked at me, and he looked down at that little boy, and he said, but I got a lot. I got a lot. What's the difference? Fire number one, his focus is inward. Fire number two, it's upward, and then it's outward. Question, where's your focus? How do you deal with the tough circumstances in your life? Notice on the front, there's a little divine equation. The divine equation is C plus P equals E. I mean, I want you to get that. Some of you might, you know, write that somewhere, put it on a card, put it in lipstick on a mirror. C plus P equals E. Circumstance plus perspective equals your experience. Living above my circumstances occurs when my perspective interprets my circumstances rather than my circumstances determining my perspective. It's true, isn't it? Either I look at life through the lens of, this is my circumstances. When they're kind of good, I'm kind of happy. When they're kind of bad, I'm kind of sad. Or I look at my circumstances through the perspective of the lens of God's promises, God's power, the lens of a sovereign God, a good God, who's going to take even the worst and most difficult things, and he's going to use them for my good. The fundamental question is, how can we develop the kind of perspective that transcends our circumstances? How do you do that? I'm going to suggest that it's going to be C plus P equals E. And we're going to learn from a man who models this for us like nobody's business. Key number one, jot the word in, focus. The question is, where is your focus? Now, I want you on the left side of your notes, I want you to put a little box, and I want you to imagine that's a whiteboard in your mind, and I want you to write one or two words, and if you're next to someone that happens to be the problem that goes into that box, I would maybe not do that right now, but what I want you to do is actually think of what's the most difficult, challenging circumstance or relationship that you have right now. I mean, what is it that gets you down, that if you could say, God, either fix it or take it away, what would be in that box? Have you got it? Now, we're going to look at Philippians chapter 1, but before we read it, I want you to get the circumstances of the author. It's AD 62, 63. He's in a Roman prison. He's a little past midlife. He has already been beaten 3 times. He's been overnight in the sea. He's been stoned and left for dead once. He got some revelation in Arabia. He is taking the gospel, and his mission, his plan, his circumstances are, God has called me to take this message to the whole Gentile world. And instead of going to the whole Gentile world, he's stuck in a cell. Which, what we know is he ends up writing a lot of letters that reach the whole world, but he doesn't know that. All he knows is, God told me to do this, I wanted to do that, every time I try and do it, people beat me up, or they stick me in prison. And you would think Paul would be discouraged. And he would be if he looked through the lens of circumstance. But his perspective is not that.
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1: Follow along Paul's circumstance, Paul and Timothy, bondservants of Christ Jesus, to all the saints in Christ Jesus who are in Philippi, including the overseers and the deacons, grace to you and peace from God our Father and the Lord Jesus Christ. So this is a church that he has a real heart connection with. And they've heard you're in prison and they're concerned about him. And so they sent a financial gift through one of their members, Epaphroditus. And this is really a thank you letter. And they want to know, well, how are you doing? And so Paul's going to explain his circumstances here. He says in verse 3, I thank my God in all my remembrance of you, always offering prayer with joy in my every prayer for you all. Well, why? In view of your participation in the gospel from the first day until now. For I'm confident of this very thing, that he who began a good work in you will perfect it until the day of Christ Jesus. I'd like you to circle the word thank. I'd like you to circle the word remembrance. I'd like you to circle the word prayer with joy. I guess that's a phrase. Circle the phrase prayer for you all. And then circle the word confident. This is Paul's upward focus. He's in jail. His circumstances. Where's his heart? Where's his mind? He says, I pray. Did you notice how? I pray with joy. I'm remembering what it was like with Lydia. I remember when the little church was birthed. I remember that night when that jailer was ready to kill himself. Stop, don't do it. Stop, don't do it. We're all here. And we went into his house and he cleaned me up and his whole house was baptized. And we don't know all the story, but it's a church where God did a great thing. And he says, I pray with joy in all my remembrance of you. And it wasn't just what he did. He says, in view of your participation in the gospel, we were in it together. We saw God work in that Roman colony in Philippi. And his just focus is, God, thank you for them. And then his focus is still about

focus. He says, for it is only right for me to feel this way about you all. Why? Because I have you in my heart. Since in both my imprisonment and the defense and confirmation of the gospel, you all are partakers of grace with me. For God is my witness how I long for you all with the affection of Christ Jesus. I'm going to ask you to do Bible study one more time here. Circle the word feel. Then circle the word heart. Circle the word partakers. It's a Greek word that means people are connected to one another. Circle the word long, and then circle the word affection. And what I want you to get is, can you imagine someone maybe in our day in bondage, in a hellacious prison, maybe in another country, who's discovered they have cancer, and you write to ask how they're doing, and you get this letter back, oh, every time I think of you, I'm praying for you. I remember when we spent this time together. And then to say, I long for you all with the affection of Christ Jesus. I memorized this passage many, many, many years ago, and I remember praying, Lord, I don't know that I could ever say that to anyone, but I would love to be able to say that somehow, someday. To love someone, to long and care for someone in the same way that Christ cares for me. This guy is filled up with his love for other people, so much so, he just seems to be almost unaware of the difficulty of his own circumstance. Finally, out of his outward focus and love, notice he prays for them. So he takes his concern and he goes, and this I pray, that your love may abound still more and more in real knowledge and all discernment. And then there's a result, so that. Put a little box around the so that. It's very important. So he says, here's what I'm praying. I'm in prison. My focus isn't on me. It's on God, but it's on you. And when I'm praying for you, I want you to know this is what I'm praying. I'm praying that your love and your relationship would grow deeper and deeper in the, it's a really powerful word, in the epigenosko. In other words, in the experiential knowledge of God, and that you would have all discernment. In other words, that you would get so close to God in the midst of this corrupt Roman Empire and all the junk coming at you, so that, why? You could approve the things that are excellent. In other words, so when the world's coming at you, you would know this is right, this is wrong, this is true, this isn't true. So you would have discernment to know how to live your life. And then there's a purpose clause, in order that you can be sincere and blameless until the day of Christ. Underline sincere and underline blameless. We'll come back to this just a little bit later. Having been filled with the fruit of righteousness which comes through Jesus Christ to the glory of God. So all I want you to see, Paul's circumstances, I'm guessing, are as bad as anybody's in this room of any kind. In fact, what we're going to learn a little bit later is, He's sort of right on the crossroads of, am I going to be executed or not executed? He doesn't know. And in the midst of imprisonment, facing execution, upward focus, God, I thank you. Outward focus, I'm confident of this. I remember you. God's for you. I'm praying for you. That you become the kind of followers of Christ that understand what's wise, what's unwise, and that your lives would be so transformed. Outward focus. Now what I want to do is kind of roll up our sleeves and ask ourselves two or three questions to help us get, hey Paul, I'm glad you can look at it that way. It's pretty tough for me, right? How do you develop an upward focus? And I'm going to suggest right from this passage, number one, it's a choice. It's a choice, and the choice is gratitude. And the way you do it is you choose to remember, and you thank God for significant relationships. In the mornings, our whole staff comes down here, and we have a prayer time. And different pastors, actually different people on the staff lead it. And we all sit here, and he goes, here's what we're going to do for the first 20 minutes. I want you to write on these 3x5 cards everything that you can possibly thank God for in 20 minutes. Just don't stop writing. I filled out five

0: God, thank you that you forgave me. God, thank you for your word. Thank you that your spirit lives within me. Thank you for Teresa. Thank you for Eric. Thank you for Jason. Thank you for Ryan. Thank you, right? God, thank you for this church. Thank you for the people I get to work with. God, thank you that, you know, in the midst of a crazy world, this is where we live. I mean, it was easy. I had five of these filled front and back. And I had this weird experience afterwards. I had a great attitude that day. Just a weird experience, you know? Just like, you know, hey, you know? Why? Here's why. I spent 20 minutes focusing on what God has provided instead of my humanness like yours is to always focus on what is missing. Second, it's an action prayer. Prayer. By the way, remember he said, I willfully chose. Willfully chose to remember the past youthfulness and the partnership. See, I think we think prayer is always going to be some ooey-gooey feelings and these wonderful, great connections with God. Part of my rehab on this fusion on my back was walking, walking, walking, walking until I could walk for an hour. That's a lot of walking. And I just have to tell you, there's times where, I didn't want to walk. Two, I bummed out. And just, I mean, honestly, a little pity party. Hey, God, you know, why me? And trying to serve you with all my heart. And wimpy, wimpy, chippy, chippy, you know. Just like you guys do. And then I remember, I walk in and I listen to some worship songs and I pull out those earplugs. Father, I thank you. And I started quoting verses. And then I started praying for people. I just started praying for people. I started praying for a lot of you. I prayed for our staff. I prayed for the city. All of a sudden I realized, you know, this isn't the best time praying I've had in a lot of years. Why? Because I had to walk. I don't know what you're going through, but it's not an accident. You can develop an upward focus by choosing to give thanks and by the action of prayer. And third, there's an attitude, and the attitude is confidence. You know, I remember like toward the end of my walks, what I realized was, you know, I've been through a lot of hard times. I'm getting older. And I've had God's promises and God's character, God's promises and God's character. And, you know, I have these little packets where I've memorized verses over the years. And I started reading some of these old verses and I found one, 1978, God's promises for Chip and Teresa. I mean, that was like a month before we got married. And God gave me this passage, this Old Testament passage. And I was reading through that and I thought, like, are you kidding me? I mean, my life is like 100x better than I ever, ever, ever dreamed. But it doesn't matter how good it is, because if I have a really great day today, left to myself, I just want it a little bit better. Right? And so do you.
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0: As we wrap up today's program, let me just ask you, where is your focus today, right now? I mean, just in general life right now. We talked about C plus P equals E. Circumstances plus your perspective equal your experience. You know, and we talked about our focus can be one of three places. It's either inward, right? I mean, you know, things are happening, so you get mad or you complain or you sink, you get discouraged, you get depressed. Or it's either upward and outward. And we're going to talk about how to actually go into training to help our minds and our attitudes, even when things are difficult, even when people around us are being less than kind, less than fair, that our focus can be upward and outward in a way that we actually choose joy. And we're going to go through that journey and talk about how circumstances will change over and over and over. But what God can give us is the ability to look upward, to be grateful, to thank Him, to see what we, are you ready? The part of the glass that's half full, what we do have, instead of focusing on what we don't have. Hey, it will take some practice, but let me encourage you, stay with us for this whole series. You actually can learn to experience joy, regardless of the circumstances you find yourself in.
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13: With clear skies, we'll hit that 65-degree mark sometime around 12 midnight tonight and cool down to the mid-50s. We'll have a sunny start to our Thursday. We'll have an afternoon high close to 90 in the Willamette Valley Weather Center. I'm Robert Pratt.
14: 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All my words fall short. I've got nothing new. How could I express all my gratitude? 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How could I express all my gratitude? I think the answer is with a simple thank you. 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
20: Hello, everybody. This is Pastor Rick's Daily Hope with Rick Warren. I'm really glad you're here. Today, we're continuing our series from Psalm 23 called Living in the Goodness of God. It's all about how God's goodness meets you right where you are and brings hope, even in difficult seasons. And right now, here's part three of a message called Heaven, God's Eternal Goodness to You.
21: As I mentioned last week, we live in a world that's three-dimensional, but Einstein proved that there are many other dimensions that we don't even understand, and there's a time-space continuum and the way things warp and other dimensions that we're just barely beginning to understand. So God can be multidimensional in ways we're not even aware of in heaven. All right, so that's an important thing. Now, what are we going to do in heaven? That's a big one. That's a big question, because a lot of people, they're like, you know, when people write, put on tombstones, they write R.I.P., rest in peace, in heaven, okay? Okay, yeah, well, I'd like to rest, maybe for a few weeks, but do I want to rest for all of eternity? No. You're not going to rest for all of eternity in heaven. God did not create you just for a permanent retirement. to veg out and do nothing. So there will be interesting things to do. And let me give you, first place, what are we going to do in heaven? Well, a lot of the stuff you can do here on earth, you're going to be able to do in heaven. You'll be able to eat in heaven, but not gain weight. You're gonna be able to sleep in heaven. You party in heaven. You can obviously breathe. You can talk. You can fellowship. There are a lot of stuff you do now. You can relax in heaven. You can pray. You can sing. We know that God created you on earth for five purposes, and four of those five you're going to do in heaven. You're going to worship God. You're going to love Him and worship Him. You're going to fellowship with other believers. That's all that's going to be there. You're going to serve God with your giftedness. You're going to grow. You're not going to stay the same in heaven. The only thing you're not going to do in heaven is talk to unbelievers about the Lord, your mission, your witness, your evangelism. Why? Because there aren't any there. Have you ever thought about this? That there are only two things that you can't do in heaven that you can do on earth. Only two. In heaven, you can't sin. There's no sin in heaven. And second, you can't witness to a non-believer. Tell somebody the good news about Christ's love and forgiveness, because there are not any there. So if God leaves you here on earth, have you ever thought, why does God leave me here on earth? Once I step across the line, once I become a believer, why doesn't God just kill me and take me instantly to heaven? Because it's a whole lot cooler there than here. Why does God leave me in a place of sorrow, suffering, sadness, sickness, problems, pressures, troubles, temptations, stress, and all of the other things that happen in life? Why doesn't God just, if he knows I'm in the family, my name's in the book of life, why didn't he just take me? Well, as I said, there are only two things you can't do in heaven. Now, he could leave you here for those two things. One, he could leave you here so you could sin. I don't think so. Or he could leave you here to tell other people about him. Which of those two do you think God left you here to do? He wants you to pass it on. The only reason you're going to heaven is because somebody told you. Have you told anybody? Is anybody going to heaven because of you? Have you shared the good news with anybody else? If you have no intention of ever telling anybody the good news, how to get to heaven, or even how to come to church and find out about it, why didn't God just take you on now? So he leaves you here to tell others. Now, what are we going to do in heaven? Well, I can't go into everything, but let me mention three things. These are very important things you're definitely going to do in heaven. You might write these down. The first thing that's going to happen in heaven is this. We're going to be reunited with our loved ones who love the Lord. Those who love Jesus, who are in the family of God, they're all going to be there, and it's going to be one big reunion. Now, as I said, only God's children who love him are going to be in his home, get to live in his home. But the Bible says in 1 Thessalonians 4:17, there will be, I love this in a message paraphrase, he summarizes it, there will be one huge family reunion with the Master. Can you imagine how emotional that's going to be? You know, the more of my family and friends that are on that side of death, the dearer heaven becomes to me. My mother is in heaven. My father is in heaven. My older brother, Jim, is in heaven. My youngest child, Matthew, is in heaven. I have many dear friends over 38 years in this church who are now on that side of death. They're in heaven. And the more of my friends who get there, the more dear that becomes to me. I know when I was a young person, I didn't really think about heaven that much. First, it seemed so boring, the way the world describes it. And second, it seemed like a long way off. And third, I didn't have anybody there that I knew. But I know a lot of people who are in heaven now. And I can't wait to get there and to be with them. And the Bible says there will be one huge family reunion with the Master. And by the way, the next verse in the Bible underneath that says, so reassure one another with these thoughts. We're to encourage each other. That when somebody dies who's a friend of yours and they love the Lord, that's not the end, it's a transfer, but you're going to see him again. I often want to play the game with people. Who would you like to talk to first in heaven? Okay, let's say you go say hi to God. You know, you talk to the Lord. Who would you like to talk to? Would you like to talk to Moses? You could. Or Abraham. How about Mary? A scared young peasant girl who gave birth to Christ. How about Joseph? How about the wise men? Who would you like to talk to? Or famous people throughout Christian history, scientists and leaders that are going to be there. You're going to have all of eternity to talk with them. We're going to be reunited with those who love Jesus. Second thing we're going to do, this is an important, second thing we're going to do in heaven is we're going to be rewarded for our faith and our hope. We're going to be rewarded for our faith and our hope and our love. Now, Jesus talked about rewards an awful lot. Many of his stories, his parables, are about the rewards you're going to receive in heaven. And the Bible tells us that you will be rewarded in heaven, and that you'll be rewarded for your faith, and you'll be rewarded for your hope, you'll be rewarded for your love, you'll be rewarded for your service. Jesus said, even if you give a cup of cold water to a little child and you do it in the name of the Lord, you're going to get credit for that in heaven. Now, let me explain. Salvation in heaven and rewards in heaven are two different things. Salvation is by grace. You can't earn your salvation. You can't work your way into heaven. The only way you'll ever get into heaven is through the grace of God. Put your faith in God's forgiveness, his goodness, his grace. But your rewards are the things that God's going to give back to you for the things that you earned for doing good things in life, that you made your life count. You see, you can waste your life, and there are a lot of ways to waste it, or you can spend your life, and there's a lot of ways to spend it, or you can invest your life. The greatest use of life is to invest it in that which will outlast it. And that's called living in light of eternity. I'm going to do a message on that later on. But I want you to understand that rewards come because of something you did. When you helped someone, when you were generous with someone, when you were kind to someone, when you were when you shared your faith with someone, when you were helpful to someone, or sympathetic or empathetic. The Bible says you're going to be rewarded for the things you did because you love Jesus Christ, because you love God. Let me just show you some verses. We'll go through these pretty quick. Up here on the screen, John chapter 12, verse 26 says this, "The Father will honor and reward anyone who serves me." This is in heaven. Did you know that when you get to heaven, you're not just going to be there, you're going to be honored. You're going to be honored, and you're going to be rewarded. Some of you are going to be rewarded a lot. Some of you are going to be rewarded a little. Because it depends on how serious you were about serving Christ. If it was just an offhanded thought, you may not have that many rewards. You'll be in heaven for eternity. You'll be glad the rest of eternity. But the Bible says you will be honored and you will be rewarded for your work in Christ. Let me show you some other verses. Hebrews 10:35 says this, "Do not throw away your confident trust in the Lord, no matter what happens." In other words, you're going through a tough time, you start having doubts, you start giving up. He says, don't throw away your confident trust in the Lord. Remember the great reward it will bring you. You're going to be rewarded in heaven for the times you wanted to give up, but didn't. You wanted to give up on your marriage, but you didn't. You wanted to give up on your job, you didn't. You wanted to give up on your faith, but you didn't. You wanted to give up on doing the right thing, but you didn't. And the Bible says you will be rewarded in heaven for your endurance, for your resilience, for your keeping on, your determination, your diligence. He says, don't throw away your confident trust. Remember the great reward it will bring you. But the Bible also talks about not just rewards you're going to get in heaven, but there's another thing you're going to get in heaven, and that is called your inheritance. Now, you know what inheritance is. It's when parents pass on to the next generation possessions or wealth or whatever. It could be property. It could be all kinds of things. And you have an inheritance, and you inherit it from people before you. And your father or your mother passes on their inheritance to you. Did you know that because God is a good God, that your heavenly Father has an inheritance for you in heaven? And that inheritance has been building interest for a long, long time. Let me show you some scriptures. The Bible says in Colossians 3:24, know, you can know this for fact, not wish or hope, know that you will receive an inheritance from the Lord as a reward for serving Christ. Where? That's in heaven. You're going to be given an inheritance. You're a child of God. You're a child of the Heavenly Father. You're in God's family. And God gives an inheritance to his children when they finally arrive at the home that he created for them. It's created for you. Heaven was created for you. And he says there will be this great inheritance. What kind of inheritance? Well, look at this verse. 1 Peter chapter 1, verse 4. God has reserved a priceless inheritance. It's bigger than any IRA or, you know, retirement payout you could possibly have here on earth. God has reserved a priceless inheritance for his children, and it is kept in heaven for you. I don't know if you knew that or not, but when you get to heaven, you're not just going to get there. You're going to be honored, you're going to be rewarded, and you're going to receive your inheritance based on, you know, how you lived your life for Christ. Let me show you one more. Matthew 25, verse 34. Jesus is speaking. He says, come, you who are blessed by my Father, take your inheritance, the kingdom prepared for you since the creation of the world. Whoa. Look at that verse closely. God knew before he created the universe that he was going to create you. And God knew that you would be one of the ones who chose to love him, to trust him, to put your faith in him. God knew that way in advance. That's called foreknowledge. And God planned your inheritance, he says, before he even created the world. Friends, that's a long time ago. That's eons ago. So your inheritance has been collecting interest for a long time. This is a retirement package you've never heard of. It is an inheritance that has been set aside for you before even he created the world. He thought you up. He thought me up. He thought us up. God created the universe because he wanted a family. And he wanted you to be a part of that family. And you chose to be a part of it. You got adopted in. You got born again in, into the family. Why in the world would God do that? Why wouldn't God just give you good life on earth and just let you die? Boom, that's it. It's over. Because God is a good God. And as I've said before, no man will ever love you like God does. No woman will ever love you like God does. He is a good God, and he doesn't want to just be good to you for 90 or 100 years on earth. He wants to be good for you for all of eternity. Because God is a good God. So, we're going to be reunited with those we love. We're going to be rewarded for our faith and our hope and our love and our service. And here's the third thing that you're going to do in heaven. We're going to be assigned work that we enjoy doing. We will be assigned work that we will enjoy doing. Because God understands your shape better than you do. He knows what makes you tick. He knows what you love to do and what you can't stand to do, what turns your crank and what bores you to tears. And you will be given assignments in the kingdom of God. Now, the difference is, this isn't going to be frustrating work. It's going to be fulfilling work. Matthew 25, 21, Jesus tells a parable, a story, and he ends with this. This is the words of Christ. Well done, good and faithful servant. You've been faithful with a few things. I will now put you in charge of many things. Come and share your master's happiness. Now, if you're taking notes, I want you to circle the phrase, put you in charge. Would you circle that? I want to talk to you about that for just a minute. It says that when you get to heaven, God is going to put you in charge of something, but it's going to be based on how well you managed what you were given here on earth. He says, if you're faithful in the little that I gave you on earth, I'm going to give you a whole lot more to be in charge of in heaven. If you were faithful with the little bit of talent I gave you here on earth, I'm going to give you more talent in heaven. If you were faithful with a little bit of possessions here on earth, I'm going to give you more in heaven. If you were faithful with a little bit of influence on earth, I'm going to give you more in heaven. If you were faithful with a little bit of your time here on earth, I'm going to give you more in heaven. If you were faithful, whatever you are a good manager of here on earth, you're going to get more of in heaven. On the other hand, anything you did not manage well, you're not going to get more of in heaven. This life, friends, is a test. You are being tested every day. The whole purpose of God, why didn't God just create you and take you to heaven in the first place? You ever thought about that? If heaven's the ultimate goal, why didn't he just create you and automatically take you to heaven? Why does he put you here for 90 years? This is a test. You need to go back and read, I think it's chapter 4 in Purpose Driven Life. Life is a test, a trust, and a temporary assignment. This is not the real story. This is only going to last 90, 100 years. This is the preschool before the real thing begins. This is the warm-up act. This is the dress rehearsal before the real story begins. This is the first lap around the race before the actual race begins. This is the pre-band before the stars come out and do the concert. It's the warm-up act. That's why this is not a perfect world. People always expect heaven to be on earth. It's not on earth. Why? This is the testing ground, and God is testing. Will you be faithful when it's not easy? Will you obey me when it's unpopular? Will you trust me when it looks like there's no reason to trust? Will you be faithful with your money, or do you spend it all on yourself? Will you be faithful with your time, or do you squander it and waste it? Will you be faithful with your body, with your health? Will you be faithful with your mind? Do you use it for God's glory, or do you waste it reading trashy novels and watching stupid TV shows? How are you using what God has given you? God says, if what you use, what I gave you on earth, you use it well, then guess what? In heaven, we're going to give you more. And if you've been faithful in little, I will put you in charge of more. That's why you're here right now. This is a test. Unfortunately, most people in the world are failing it. They're living totally for themselves. They're not thinking at all about heaven. They're living 100% for the here and now, when the here and now is going to be over in a matter of minutes compared to the trillions of years in eternity. If we took a line and stretched a rope from California to Tokyo, and that represented all of eternity as a span of line, your life on earth would be less than one little teeny tiny millimeter. It's nothing. The Bible calls it a shadow. The Bible calls it a breath of air, a moment in time. We act like this is all there is. Well, you only go around once in life. You better go it with gusto. It's true. You only go around once in this life, but this is not the end of your life. God has long-range plans for you. You were made to last forever. God made you to last forever, not just for 100 years. And so we're going to be given assignments in heaven to do things, and you're going to be given and put in charge of things depending on how well you manage what you have here. Now, listen, God doesn't care how much money or wealth you've got here on this earth. What he cares about is how well you managed what he allowed you to have. And God doesn't care whether you've got a lot of talent or a little talent here on earth. What he cares is, did you use what you've got for him? And God doesn't care whether you've got a lot of energy or little energy. God wants to know, are you using whatever energy you've got in the best way? Your every decision you make of every moment of your day has eternal implications. Either make an eternity better or not as good for you. Now, when it says here, if you've been faithful with the few things I gave you on earth, I will put you in charge of many things. That phrase, in charge, the Bible calls this ruling with Christ. It also calls it reigning with Christ. And the Bible says that God is going to use you to rule and reign with him in eternity. His children are going to share in the responsibilities. Let me show you some verses up here on the screen. 2 Timothy 2:12. If we endure hardship for Christ, that means here on earth, you put up with the crazy looks in the office when you don't listen to the dirty joke, or when you don't go get drunk at the party, or when you turn down somebody's proposal to have an affair. If we endure hardship for Christ, we will also, look, reign with him. What a good God. That God would want you or me to reign with him. Let me show you another verse. John gives us another glimpse of heaven in Revelation chapter 22, and he says this. The throne of God and Jesus will be in the heavenly city. This is the heavenly city in heaven. It's called the New Jerusalem is the name for it. It's just a metaphor name. The throne of God and Jesus will be in the heavenly city, and his servants, that's you and me, will serve him. They, that's us, we will see his face, and they, we, won't need any light from a lamp or the sun in heaven, for God will be the light. And then notice he adds this in, and they will reign forever and ever. You will rule and reign with Christ in heaven. Did you know that? The Bible has a whole lot to say about this. We could go into a lot of other verses. So what are we going to do in heaven? We're going to be reunited with those we love. We're going to rest and all those other things. But we're also going to receive our rewards and receive our inheritance. And we're going to be reassigned to new things to do. And the more faithful you've been here on earth, the more God is going to give you in heaven. So everything you do has implications. Only one life will soon be passed. Only what's done for Christ will last.
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0: Today I want to introduce you to Agatha, who's translating Daily Hope into German for her husband. She writes, Pastor Rick, your preaching is bringing many souls to God. My husband, who is an unbeliever, is drawing closer and closer to God. Every day I translate what I hear on Daily Hope into German because he can't speak and understand English. 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Agatha. Well, Agatha, thank you so much for sharing your story with me. This is a wonderful story to hear that you're translating what you hear on Daily Hope for your husband and that he's growing closer to Jesus. 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
13: Clear skies, no mention of rainfall in the valley, 55 degrees overnight. We're going to start out clear and sunny. We'll stay that way most of the day Thursday with highs hitting 90 degrees. On the coast, we'll stay in the upper 60s. In the Willamette Valley Weather Center, I'm Robert Pratt.
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24: We will only get serious about pursuing contentment if and when we are convinced that the lack of it is a hellish sin in our lives.
25: Welcome to Open the Bible with Pastor Colin Smith. And Colin, that is quite a bold statement there. Discontentment is a hellish sin?
26: Well, I first came across that from one of my Scottish heroes, a man by the name of Thomas Boston, a marvelous pastor of an earlier century. And I found a sermon that he preached called The Hellish Sin of Discontent. Huh. And I thought, really? I mean, I can think of a lot of sins that you might call hellish.
25: Right.
26: But discontent, honestly,
25: is not the first one that comes to mind.
26: It's not the first one that comes to mind. But you know, as I looked at the scriptures, I came to the conclusion he was absolutely justified in describing it that way. Hmm. This actually comes from hell. It leads to hell. And it gives the experience and the taste of hell as well. And here's what I found in my life, that coming to see that discontent is a serious sin has actually brought me to the place of saying, I therefore have to deal with that when I see it rearing its ugly head in my life. And that's the point of the message today. We want to be able to name sins for what they are in order to come against them more strongly and to seek the grace of God to overcome them.
25: Well, let's get right into it. We are in Exodus chapter 17, so you can join us there as we begin the message, The Hellish Sin of Discontent. Here is Pastor Colin.
24: Today we begin a four-week series that is entitled The Art of Contentment. And if you're wondering why we would devote the whole month of May to this one subject, there are two reasons. There is always both a personal and a public element to the ministry of God's Word. That is, it must come from the heart of the one who speaks according to what that person has been taught in the Scriptures, and it must relate to the lives of the people. That's at the very heart of what the ministry of the Word is. And with regards first to the personal element, some years ago I came to a place of wanting a greater sense of peace in my own life. I have been privileged to serve for 36 years two very wonderful churches, both of them in the suburbs of world-class cities, London and Chicago. And there is, as all of us know, a relentlessness about life in our cities, always chasing after the next thing. And I have to say, I like that. I like it because I want to live flat out for the glory of God, but some time ago I came to a place of saying I have to find a way of living flat out for the glory of God from a greater sense of internal peace. And so for some time now, some years, the subject of contentment has been a focus of my own thinking, my own reading, my own praying and learning, and I hope at least to some extent growing. The second reason is the public one. We are in a season in our culture where anger is increasingly characterizing public life. Someone said to me, an older person said to me recently, I don't think I can remember in my life a time when so many people were angry for so much of the time. People are frustrated. We don't seem to be able to subdue the threat of the terrorists. There doesn't seem to be a clear vision around which people can unite. And as a result, there's a growing sense of anxiety that you can feel spreading from day to day. And I put these three words together: anger, frustration, and anxiety. And think about it this way: contentment is moving from anger to peace. It is moving from frustration to satisfaction, and it is moving from anxiety to trust. And so this series not only comes out of a personal journey of seeking the Lord, it also speaks to, I think, a moment in which we find ourselves in public life, in our own experience. It speaks, I believe, to an issue that we desperately need to come to terms with today. Now, my own journey with regards to contentment began, as I said, some years ago when I came across, and I remember when it really began, I came across a sermon by one of my heroes of the faith, a 17th century pastor by the name of Thomas Boston. And I found the sermon that Boston preached, and he called it The Hellish Sin of Discontent. And I looked at that, the hellish sin of discontent. My first thought was, really? I mean, the hellish sin of murder, maybe. But discontent? Was Thomas Boston exaggerating when he used this title, or was he justified in his description? Well, I've become convinced that he was entirely justified in his description, and that is why I am using his title for this message today. We are beginning the series with a focus on the sin of discontent and its nature for this reason, that we will only get serious about pursuing contentment if and when we are convinced that the lack of it is a hellish sin in our lives. And so my single aim for today is that by God's grace, every one of us will come to the place by the end of this service of saying, I never before saw my anger, my frustration, and my worry as a hellish sin, but I do now. And seeing that this discontent is a hellish sin, by the grace of God, I am going to set about pursuing a greater contentment in my life. I am going to seek to take this journey from anger to peace, from frustration to satisfaction, from worry to trust, and I am going to set about it by the grace of God and with the help of God in this month of May 2016. Now, I want us to begin in the book of Jude, and this is perhaps the only time you will ever hear me say this from the pulpit. I do not want you to look it up. We'll get there in a moment, but I want first to play fill in the blank. So go with me on this just for a moment. Jude speaks about the judgment of God that will come upon the wicked, and he says this, "Behold, the Lord comes with 10,000s of his holy ones, to execute judgment on all and to convict all the ungodly of their deeds of ungodliness that they have committed in such an ungodly way and of all the harsh things that ungodly sinners have spoken against him." Now, four times in these two verses, you have a reference to the ungodly. God comes to execute judgment on the ungodly. When judgment comes, God will bring it to the ungodly. and he will convict them of their ungodly deeds and of what they have done in an ungodly way and of the harsh words that ungodly sinners have spoken against God. Now, when you get the same word four times in two verses, you know what it's about. It's about the ungodly and the judgment of God that comes upon them. Now, here's the fill in the blank. Jude then tells us who the ungodly are. These, that is, the ungodly, are blank. What do you think belongs in the blank? The ones on whom God comes to execute judgment, these are the murderers, for sure, adulterers, thieves, rapists, terrorists, for sure, but none of them are mentioned here. These, the scripture says, the ungodly are grumblers, malcontents, following their own sinful desires. Now, you should look it up and make sure that that's really what it says. And I promise you that it is. The ungodly are the malcontents. The malcontents. So here is the first reason that discontent is rightly described as a hellish sin. Discontent is a hellish sin because, Jude says very clearly, it directly leads to hell. Hell comes because of this. God comes to execute judgment on the ungodly. Who are the ungodly? They are the grumblers and the malcontents. I looked up malcontent in my online dictionary and got from Merriam-Webster two definitions. The short one, malcontent, a person who is always or often unhappy. And the longer one, a person who bears a grudge from a sense of grievance or thwarted ambition. So let's describe what that is, this discontent, this malcontent. What is it? Others seem to have more going for them than you do. Better gifts, better looks, better opportunities, and you are not happy with what God has given to you. You may be frustrated in your marriage or with your children. Other people seem to have compliant children, and somehow you have one who is not so easy, and you're not happy about that. Your friend has a home that is larger than yours, vacations that are more exotic than yours. It all comes from a salary that is much larger than yours. And you look at that and you find yourself saying, now why him? Why her? Why them? Why not me? Your life is not as you want it to be. Your family is not as you want it to be. Your work is not as you want it to be. Your church is not as you want it to be. You are not happy. You have a sense of grievance about you. And if that gets hold and takes root in your heart, it will lead you to a very dark place indeed. So you have to say to yourself, this is discontent. And people are in hell because of this today. And Jesus Christ came to save me from sins that lead to hell, and I must therefore seek his help to deliver me from this hellish sin. Discontent is a hellish sin because Jude very clearly says it leads to hell. Hell comes because of this.
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24: Discontent is a hellish sin because it comes from hell. Remember that hell is a place of perpetual discontent. People in hell are always angry and never at peace. People in hell are always frustrated and never satisfied. Discontent is a defining characteristic of hell itself. And that is surely the significance of our Lord's words. Do you remember how he described the experience of hell? He said, there shall be weeping and gnashing of teeth. What content would you put into the description, gnashing of teeth? What does gnashing of teeth convey?

that we looked at a moment ago immediately makes this identification. These, the ungodly, are the grumblers and the malcontents. They're following their own sinful desires. They are loud-mouthed boasters. So there you are. He goes straight to pride because that's at its root. Discontent is at its heart a manifestation of pride because it flows from a heart that says, I deserve better than God has given to me. And of course, that was the original sin of Satan and the fallen angels themselves. In fact, in the letter of Jude, if you still have that open, as I hope you now do in front of you, we have a reference to the angels who, like Satan, were not content to be the servants of God. Verse 6, angels who did not stay within their position of authority, but left their proper dwelling. You see, here are angels, and they are given positions of authority in the reign of God itself in heaven. But there are some of these angels, Jude is telling us, who way back in the midst of pre-time said, in effect, we deserve better than what God has given to us. They were not content with their positions of authority. They're not content now. And of course, they never will be. Thomas Boston says this, the devil is the proudest creature of all and the most discontented because pride and discontent lodge under the same roof. That's very memorable. Pride and discontent, they always go together. You always find them in the same place, always find them under the same roof. And that is why Satan, the restless wanderer, never at peace, always discontent, the proudest creature, the most discontent, because the two belong under the same roof. I deserve better than God has given to me. Now, friends, if I catch myself thinking like that, I have to take myself in hand. And I have to say to myself, I deserve better than God has given to me. That is the polar opposite of everything I believe. I believe that God has given me abundantly more than I deserve. I believe that what I deserve is hell on earth followed by hell in hell. But God has not given me that. He has loved me. He has given his Son for me. He has blessed me with every spiritual blessing in Jesus Christ. He has given me all that I need for life and for godliness. In all things his love surrounds me, and in all things he works out his great purpose that now has become my purpose, that a true reflection of the glory of his Son should be seen for my joy and for his glory forever and forever in me. Discontent, it is a horrible manifestation of pride. That's what it is. Second, discontent is an expression of rebellion. In the Old Testament, as you know well, we have the story of Job, a good and a godly man, a man wonderfully blessed by God. His family was blessed, his business was blessed, Job was living the dream, as we would say, until one day, through a series of disasters, this good and godly man lost everything. And Job said, you remember these famous words, the Lord gave, the Lord has taken away, blessed be the name of the Lord. Now that's what a godly person says. An ungodly person, a discontented person, says something different. You see, the discontented person says, the Lord gave, and he should have given more. The Lord has taken away, and he should not have done that. Which is why Jude speaks about the harsh things that ungodly sinners speak against God. See, discontent is a hellish sin because at its heart it is a rebellion against God. Any person who believes in a sovereign God and then is discontent is guilty of rebellion because God is sovereign over all of my life. Paul pictures it this way in the book of Romans. He said, imagine a piece of clay saying to the potter whose hands mold it, why are you making me like this? Why have you made me like this? Have you ever said that to God?
God, you should have done something different. And remember how the

0: Apostle Paul answers that. He says, who are you, O man, to talk back to God? He's God. But you see, all discontent at its heart is an expression of horrible rebellion against God. It's a manifestation of pride. It's an expression of rebellion. It is, thirdly, a fruit of unbelief. And this is why we read from Exodus in chapter 17 this morning. It tells the story of how God's people had been greatly blessed. They had been brought out of slavery in Egypt. They had crossed the Red Sea without getting their feet wet. God had given them manna to feed them in the wilderness. And here's something fascinating. Why is it that those who are most evidently blessed are often most discontent? Nehemiah, this was an overwhelming impression made upon me the very first time I came to India. Meeting brothers and sisters who have so much less than I have in my life, so much less than the vast majority of us have. And seeing that there was a far greater general level of contentment among Christian believers than typically is experienced here. Why is that? That so often those who are blessed the most are content the least. Why would that be? And the answer, of course, is that contentment has nothing whatsoever to do with what you have or what you do not have in life. Contentment is a condition of heart. That is why adding to what you have cannot bring contentment. It just doesn't work. It doesn't happen. The world always says to us, if you can bring what you have up to what you want, then you will be content. It never happens. What you want just moves. Contentment is a condition of heart. Now, at one point, God's people who had been so greatly blessed, they come to a place where they had no water. Now, that is a legitimate concern. And there obviously are times in life where we may have a legitimate concern as to how God will supply what we need. But what happened was that their legitimate concern metastasized into unbelief. Verse 7 of Exodus 17, they tested the Lord by saying, is the Lord among us or not? Now, here are redeemed people. God's people brought through the Red Sea. And within a very short space of time, they have lost confidence that God is with them. If you no longer believe that God is with you, you will no longer be confident that he will supply what you need. And it will not be long, therefore, before the grumbling, the complaining begins, and you will find yourself sliding into the hellish sin of discontent, because it is the fruit of unbelief. It arises from a loss of confidence that God is actually with you, that he cares for you, and that he will, as we're going to see later in this series, wonderfully supply all that you need.
1: 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This is the first part of a message entitled, The Hellish Sin of Discontent. Now we're going to pause here, but we'll continue on our next broadcast. 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It is your generosity that allows us to bring you Pastor Cullen's teaching each day. And as you give a gift to Open the Bible this month, we want to say thank you by sending you a copy of a book written by Brad Weatherall called Saved to Sin No More. And Cullen, who is Brad Weatherall and why should we read this book?
2: Well, you know, I've often said that we should choose books not by the title, but by the author. And the reason for that, of course, is that when you read a book, you're actually reading a person. You're reading what has come out of that person. So who has written a book is really very, very important. And I'm just so glad to have the opportunity to introduce Brad Weatherall. His name may not be widely known. He is my successor as the senior pastor of the Orchard Evangelical Free Church I've served that church for 30 years. I've worked with Brad for more than 15. I stepped down from being the senior pastor just over a year ago to focus full-time on the ministry of Open the Bible. And so Brad is someone that I feel very, very close to and very, very confident in. He has a deep, authentic walk with the Lord. That's always the first thing you want to know about someone who you're going to read. He has a wonderful gift of preaching and a wonderful gift of writing. This is his first book, and he's chosen to write on a subject that he studied very deeply, and it's this wonderful truth of union with Christ. I think this, Steve, may be the most important and least understood doctrine in all of the Bible. People often kind of look a bit quizzical. Union with Christ, what's that? Well, folks are going to love this compelling and clear introduction to what I think is one of the most encouraging truths in all of the Christian life.
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3: With clear skies, we'll hit that 65-degree mark sometime around 12 midnight tonight and cool down to the mid-50s. We'll have a sunny start to our Thursday. We'll have an afternoon high close to 90 in the Willamette Valley Weather Center. I'm Robert Pratt.
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18: Is Christianity just another religion? Pastor Greg Laurie says no. He explains a key difference between Christianity and other religions of the world.
19: If you were to sum up religion in one word, it would be the word do. Do this and you'll reach nirvana. Do this other thing and you might get to heaven. If you were to sum up Christianity in one word, it would be the word done. It's done, it's finished, it's completed because of the death of Christ on the cross.

0: In spite of the fact that eternal life is a free gift from God, paid for by Jesus' death at Calvary, some accept that gift and some don't. That's startling to believers. Heaven or hell, take your pick. Yeah, I just don't think heaven's the right fit for me. Well, today on A New Beginning, we'll take a look at that choice and how people each make the choices that lead to life or death. Pastor Greg is presenting an enlightening series in the book of Acts called The Upside Down Life.
1: I want to look at two men in the Bible that are placed side by side, Saul of Tarsus and Simon the Magician. One had a real conversion, the other did not. And this is a reminder that time will tell if a person is really a believer. Acts chapter 9, definitely one of my favorite stories in the Bible. Verse 1, Saul was uttering threats with every breath, and he was eager to kill the Lord's followers. So he went to the high priest. He requested letters addressed to the synagogues in Damascus, asking for their cooperation in the arrest of any followers of the way. Underline that phrase, the way. He found there. He wanted to bring them, both men and women, to Jerusalem in chains. This guy was heartless. As he was approaching Damascus on this mission, a light fell from heaven and it suddenly shone down around him, and he fell to the ground and heard a voice saying, "Saul, Saul, why are you persecuting me?" "Who are you, Lord?" Saul asked. The voice replied, "I am Jesus whom you are persecuting. Now get up and go into the city and you'll be told what to do." But the men who were with Saul stood speechless, for they heard the sound of someone's voice but saw no one. We'll stop there. Don't you love that story? So here's Saul. He's like a wild animal. Verse 1 says he was uttering threats. And this is an interesting phrase. It means he was ravaging people to destroy them. He was just filled with fury. In fact, Paul said in Acts 26:11, when giving his testimony, a raging fury obsessed him. And if you were to have told Saul, "Hey, buddy, before you get to the end of this trip, you're going to be a Christian," he would have laughed in your face. I love this description of the first century Christians in verse 2. He requested letters addressed to the synagogues asking for the cooperation in the arrest of any followers of the way. Of the way. I mentioned to you before that the Christians did not get together and decide to call themselves Christians. They were called followers of the way. They called themselves followers of the way. No doubt based on the statement of Jesus in John 14:6, where he said what? "I am the," and that's right, "the way, the truth, and the life." So they were followers of the way. They believed that Jesus was the way to God as we believe today. Well, most of us, or some of us, how many of you believe Jesus is the only way to a relationship with God? Raise your hand, okay? That's good, because this is a non-negotiable. And I bring this up because it's now controversial to say that. To say that there's only one way to a relationship with God, and that is through Jesus Christ. Some would say, well, that's not right. I read recently that 70% of born-again Christians were polled, and they said they did not believe that Jesus is the only way to God. My response is, are you sure you're a born-again Christian? How can you say that, because it's so clear in Scripture how this is a non-negotiable truth? Why do I believe Jesus is the only way to the Father? Because Jesus said so. Now, it really comes down to that. Are we going to believe the Bible or not? I know it seems very open-minded of you, maybe even compassionate of you, to say, well, all roads really lead to God. And really, when you get down to it, all religions really teach the same thing, which is your way of saying, I don't know what the heck I'm talking about. Because if you take an honest look at the great religions of the world, you will see they clearly do not all teach the same thing. In fact, if you were to sum up religion in one word, it would be the word do. Do. Do this and you'll find inner peace. Do that and you'll reach nirvana. Do this other thing and you might get to heaven. If you were to sum up Christianity in one word, it would be the word done. It's done, it's finished, it's completed because of the death of Christ on the cross. So you have a choice. You can go with done or you can go with do. Do and do. Acts 4:12 says, there's salvation in no one else. There's no other name under heaven given among men by which we must be saved. There were people of the way, not a way or a better way. They were people of the only way. So it's afternoon. The sun's probably shining. Saul's on his way to kill Christians. It's a good day in the mind of Saul of Tarsus. Verse 3 says, a light fell from heaven and shone around him, and he fell to the ground. And the voice says, Saul, Saul, why are you persecuting me? I love Saul's response, who are you, Lord? Who are you? And I know that Saul's probably thinking, don't say Jesus. Don't say Jesus. Who are you, Lord? I am Jesus. That's echo. Who you are persecuting. And Saul said, don't. He realized that the very God he thought he was serving, he was in fact opposing. So Saul believes, and we're going to have to put that in freeze frame, and we'll come to that later, because now we're going to shift gears and look at the other character in our story. We have one who was converted, Saul of Tarsus. Now we have another who appears to be converted, but in fact, he is opposer, because things are not always as they appear. I was with Chuck Smith years ago, and we did a TV show together. And afterwards, we went into the little back room, and they had a whole bunch of sushi out there. So there was some wasabi. You know what wasabi is? So you take a little bit of wasabi, you mix it up in the soy sauce, and you dip your sushi in the wasabi, right? Well, so I'm there with Chuck Smith. He's looking at all this food, and he's filling his plate with sushi. I said, wow, Chuck, I didn't know you love sushi. He says, I love sushi. Great. And then he takes a big ball of wasabi, a big ball, and he pops it in his mouth. I'm like, and he turns bright red. And tears are starting to come out of his eyes. And he just stands there. And then he finally swallows it. And I said, Chuck, you're not supposed to eat that. And Chuck says, I thought it was guacamole. Oh, man. It's brutal. But a great story. Thank you, Pastor Chuck. Things are not always as they appear. That's certainly the case with Simon. Simon the Sorcerer.
2: Pastor Greg Laurie will have the second half of his message in just a moment.
1: You know, I've heard people describe a trip to Israel as seeing the Bible actually come to life. Hey, everybody, Greg Laurie. And I've been to Israel many times, and I've led a lot of tours, and I have to say that's absolutely true. 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It's not just a travel experience. It actually energizes and enhances your study of the Bible. Think of it this way. It's a vacation with a purpose. And we're going to be taking a tour of Israel April 6 to 15, 2027. 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
2: 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Well, Pastor Greg has been focusing on the life of Saul of Tarsus, and now he contrasts it with the story of Simon the Magician, or Simon the Sorcerer.
1: Little backdrop on the story before we read about it. Philip was in town, and he was praying for people, and miracles were happening. It's a great time. Enter Simon the Sorcerer. Acts chapter 8, verse 9. We're going back now. Back to Acts 8, verse 9. A man named Simon had been a sorcerer for many years, amazing the people of Samaria. and claiming to be someone great. Everyone from the least to the greatest often spoke of him as the Great One, the power of God. They listened closely to him because for a long time he astounded them with his magic. But now the people believed Philip's message of the good news concerning the kingdom of God and the name of Jesus Christ. As a result, many men and women were baptized. Then Simon himself believed and was baptized and began following Philip wherever he went, and he was amazed at the signs and great miracles Philip performed. So at first glance, it looks like this guy, Simon, became a believer. So Simon the magician, he was probably steeped in occultism, but he probably had some pretty cool magic tricks up his sleeve that were nothing more than sleight of hand and trickery. But whatever Simon did, he had the people eating out of his hand. He was very popular. He was even called the Great One. You're the Great One. Well, he enjoyed that. Well, along comes Philip, and Philip wrecks everything. And he preaches the gospel, and real power is now on display because there's no power that can compete with the power of the gospel because it's the power of God unto salvation. So Simon had no magic trick to match this. So we read in verse 13, he believed and was baptized. Now, was he converted? Well, I don't know. I kind of tend to doubt it for this reason. Because if you drop down to verse 20, we see that Peter showed up in town along with John, and they were performing miracles by the hand of God. And Simon said, listen, I want to buy this trick, this thing you guys are doing. I want this in my repertoire. So how much to buy this ability? Well, that didn't play well. Peter says in verse 20, may your money be destroyed with you for thinking God's gift can be bought. You have no part in this, and your heart is not right with God. Repent of your wickedness and pray to the Lord. Perhaps he will forgive you of your evil thoughts, for I can see you're full of bitter jealousy and held captive by sin. Wow. So it's a super serious charge that Peter is leveling at Simon when he says, may your money be destroyed with you. But wait, it says he believed and was baptized. Doesn't that mean he was a Christian? Not necessarily. Simon, I think, was faking a conversion because it was something he really wanted. But the Bible leaves the story open-ended. He was told to repent. Did he repent later? I don't know. Hopefully he did. But this much is true. You can say you're a Christian and not be a Christian. In John 2, we read that when Jesus was in Jerusalem at the Passover, many believed in his name when they saw the signs which he did. But then this statement, but Jesus did not commit himself to them, for he knew all men. Wait, what? Many believed in him when they saw the signs, but Jesus did not commit himself to them. You could translate it this way. Many believed in him, but he didn't believe in them. That's John 2. Right on the heels of that is John 3. Amazing insight. And what do we read in John 3? Now there was a Pharisee named Nicodemus who came to Jesus at night. And what happened with him? Well, he believed. We know that later Nicodemus became a believer, but he had this conversation with Christ. So that's a contrast. Hey, many appeared to be believing, but they were not believers. But here's this guy, the most unexpected guy, Nicodemus, a leader of the Pharisees, who actually did become a believer. We have that same picture in this story before us. Here's a man who did not want to become a believer. The last thing he wanted was Jesus. His name was Saul. He became a true Christian. Here's a man that appeared to want to be a believer, but he really did not. His name was Simon. If you're a real believer, you need to repent of your sin. That's what Peter said. He said, you need to repent of this. And repentance doesn't just mean being sorry. It means being sorry enough to stop. In closing, I wonder if I'm talking to someone that's been kicking against the goads. And by that, I mean you're kicking against the Holy Spirit. You're resisting the convicting work of the Spirit who's trying to draw you to himself. Why? Well, we get this idea that being a Christian, such a drag. Rules, regulations, absolutes, I want to just do what I want to do and go where I want to go and live the way I want to live and hang out with the people I want to hang around with. And then you go down that path and you see how empty that is. And meanwhile, Jesus is still calling you. Did it ever occur to you that God's plan for you is far better than your plan for yourself? I love that verse that I quote often, Jeremiah 29:11. It says, I know the thoughts that I think towards you, says the Lord, thoughts of peace and not of evil, to give you a future and a hope. Reminds me of a story I heard about a guy who was being pursued by an attorney. And this man was certain that that attorney wanted to serve him with a subpoena. So this guy made it his mission in life to evade the attorney. This went on for 13 years, and that attorney was never able to make contact with this man. Well, the man got very sick, and he was actually dying, and he was in the hospital. And lo and behold, they wheel that attorney in right next to him. He was sharing the room with the attorney. The man turned to the attorney and said, go ahead, serve me the subpoena. I don't even care now. I'm going to die. The attorney said, subpoena? I have a written document telling you that you had inherited $45 million. See, that's us running from God. Oh, I don't want God's will. God wants to bless you. God wants to forgive you. God wants to guide you. God wants to put supernatural gifts in your life and use you to change the world. What are you running from? What are you afraid of? You should be running to Him, not away from Him. And you could do that right now. There might be somebody that is caught in a cycle of addiction, and you've tried so many times to break free. This can be your moment where everything changes because of Jesus. Maybe there's somebody here that has been fighting with God. And that, by the way, is a losing proposition. Don't get in a fight with God. You're going to so lose, right? As it's been said, your arms are too short to box with God. Just submit to God. His plan for you is good. He's trying to bless you. He's trying to get you on the right course. And maybe somebody here needs to get on that course. Jesus died on the cross for your sin. Paid the price for every sin you've ever committed, and He will forgive you right here, right now, in a moment, if you will turn to Him. Not a fake conversion like Simon, a real conversion like Saul. Let's all pray. Father, we thank You for Your word to us. We know it's true. And I know there are people here that need to get right with You. And I'm praying that at this very moment, Your Holy Spirit will convince them of their need for Jesus and bring them to Yourself. In Jesus' name I pray, amen.

0: 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And I know that word growing is important.
1: Yes.
0: It's full of such great insight. And let me ask you this. If a brand new believer picked up this book today, what do you hope would happen in their life over the next 6 months?
2: Yeah, I would hope that they would internalize these principles and develop disciplines. I know we don't like to hear that word these days. We want everything fast. You know, you can type in what you want and get same-day delivery from Amazon. Mm. DoorDash can bring your food in an instant. Mm. You can get your information immediately. And so we look at the Christian life and we want to know what the hack is, what the shortcut is. And the reality is, it doesn't work that way. The Christian life has been defined as long obedience in the same direction. And I think that we need to apply discipline. Just as you use discipline to say no to dessert, or discipline to go to the gym, or discipline to resist temptation, etc., you need to apply discipline and say there's certain things I'm going to do every day if I feel like it or not. And one of those disciplines is I'm going to read the Bible every day. There was an old song we used to sing, read your Bible, pray every day, and you will grow in love. Remember that? Well, that's theologically correct. Read your Bible, pray every day, and you will grow in love. Psalm 1 says, happy is the man that doesn't walk in the counsel of the ungodly, or stand in the way of sinners, or sit in the seat of the scornful. But listen, his delight is in the word of God, and in it he meditates day and night. Start your day with the Bible. End your day with the Bible and work it in the middle of the day sometime too. And so here's a new book that we're offering. You mentioned the title, What Every Growing Christian Needs to Know. And I go into some depth, encouraging believers to study their Bibles, giving some helpful tips on how they can do that more effectively, why it will bring joy into their life. As I mentioned earlier, in Psalm 1, his delight, it says. It doesn't say his drudgery. No, his delight is in the word of the Lord. Every Christian should look forward to reading the Bible and hearing the Bible taught. So if you look forward to like listening to our broadcast and other Bible teaching shows, that's a good sign. That's an indication of spiritual growth. In fact, the very fact that you're listening right now tells me something about you. It tells me that you want to know Jesus more. It tells me that you want to grow as a Christian. So let us help you do that, and we'll rush you a copy of What Every Growing Christian Needs to Know for your gift of any size. Dave will tell you more about that now.
0: Yeah, you can get more information about the book at harvest.org, and you can make your donation while you're online, and the book will be on its way to you. 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Well, Pastor Greg, you spoke today about having a relationship with the Lord.
1: Yeah.
0: Someone can enter into that kind of relationship with God right now, can't they?
2: Yeah, they really can. That's the amazing thing. I think people are surprised that it doesn't take years to become a Christian. It doesn't take months. It doesn't take weeks. It doesn't take days. It doesn't even take hours. You can believe on the spot. And I would like to lead you in a prayer where you can ask for his forgiveness, a prayer where you can receive Jesus Christ into your life as your Savior and Lord. So if you want Christ to come into your life, if you want him to forgive you of your sin, if you want a second chance in life, if you want to go to heaven when you die, stop what you're doing and pray after me. These words, Lord Jesus, I know I am a sinner. And I'm sorry for my sin. And I turn from it now. And I choose to follow you from this moment forward as Savior and Lord, as God and friend. Thank you for loving me and calling me and forgiving me. In Jesus' name I pray. Amen.
0: Amen. And listen, if you have just prayed those words with Pastor Greg, the Lord has heard you and forgiven you of your sin. The Bible says Jesus is faithful and just to forgive us of our sin and cleanse us from all unrighteousness. 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Well, next time, Pastor Greg points out that we're living in a time when we can literally take the gospel to everyone on the planet. We'll talk about doing that. 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
3: 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I've got nothing new. How could I express all my gratitude?" 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Yet to me, it means even more. You see, as executive director of Quill for Christ, you often hear my voice asking for your support. 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They give because God inspires their generosity. Then the second part of the verse really hits home. How could I express all my gratitude? I think the answer is with a simple thank you. Our Summer of Faith, Hope, and Love campaign just ended, and you blessed us. 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
4: 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Clear skies, no mention of rainfall in the valley, 55 degrees overnight. We're going to start out clear and sunny. We'll stay that way most of the day Thursday with highs hitting 90 degrees. On the coast, we'll stay in the upper 60s. In the Willamette Valley Weather Center, I'm Robert Pratt.
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5: Years ago, psychologists developed a scale that helps evaluate the amount of stress a person has in their life and the effect that it has on them. It's called the Life Stress Inventory. And by far, the number one stress-inducing event in life is the death of a spouse. It indeed is one of the most devastating things that one can experience. And it sounds like a strange statistic, but in the U.S., 80% of those who are widowed each year are women. Well, this week on Discover the Word, we're exploring a section of the Bible that tells the story of two widowed women and the stresses on them. Pull up a chair and be part of the group as we continue our study of the plight of widows Naomi and Ruth next on Discover the Word. And it is good to have you back at the table for our Wednesday session together, studying the Bible on Discover the Word. I'm Brian Hettinga, and the group that you'll be studying with today includes regular members Mark DeHaan and Elisa Morgan. And leading us in a series called The Gospel of Ruth is our friend Carolyn Custis James. Now, Carolyn is an author and speaker whose speaking and writing ministry is dedicated to addressing the deeper needs and issues confronting both women and men as they endeavor to extend God's kingdom together in a messy and complicated world. And Carolyn is definitely helping us see this Old Testament book of Ruth in a fresh way. And a big part of that is just understanding the situation that Ruth and her mother-in-law, Naomi, were in. Because losing a husband was not just stressful for them. In their culture, it was a desperate situation. Their future did not look bright. And so that's the issue that Carolyn is addressing with Mart and Elisa as we drop in on them for today's conversation.
6: When you look at Naomi's story, coming from our culture, widowhood is a different experience in this country most often. It's always devastating. But widows start over. Widows have inheritances. Widows have careers. You know, it's a different story.
7: And have insurance.
8: And social security and pensions.
6: It doesn't work that way for everybody. Mm-hmm. But generally speaking, it's different than it is in other countries. And one of the examples I like to point to is what happens to women in India when they are widowed. It's illegal now. It still does happen. But they used to burn them on their husband's funeral pyre. They're not supposed to do that anymore. They still do in some places.
8: Why?
6: Because her life's over. You know, her husband's dead and there's nothing left, you know. So she's honoring her husband by throwing herself on his funeral pyre. It's deeply embedded in their culture. What happens to women now in the thousands in India is that when they are widowed, if their families won't take care of them, they're put out on the street. And there's a city in India where they cluster. It's the city of widows. And what they say, and I've read interviews of them, where they say, "We all died the day our husbands died." Mm. They're beggars. They beg and chant for a bowl of rice. So when you look at Naomi's story, when you look at the widow in the Bible, when you listen to the prophets talk about the widows, and even in our world today, widows are among the most at risk in the human population. So that's where Naomi and Ruth land. There's no male in a patriarchal world to come to their defense if anybody does something. And Naomi is outraged that all this would happen to her.
7: Why do you say that?
6: Because she feels like, as a child of Yahweh, he should have taken care of her.
7: And if you use the word Yahweh, if somebody's not familiar with that
6: it's
7: term.
6: It's the Old Testament Hebrew word for God, Jehovah.
8: Our God. Where do you want us to read to see this?
6: Start with verse 6, read through 13, and then 20 and 21.
8: And we're in chapter 1?
6: Chapter 1.
8: So let me pick it up in verse 6 then. When she heard in Moab that the Lord had come to the aid of his people by providing food for them, Naomi and her daughters-in-law prepared to return home from there. With her two daughters-in-law, she left the place where she had been living and set out on the road that would take them back to the land of Judah. Then Naomi said to her two daughters-in-law, "Go back, each of you, to your mother's home. May the Lord show kindness to you as you have shown to your dead and to me. May the Lord grant that each of you will find rest in the home of another husband." Mark, do you want to pick it up in verse 10?
7: All right. "No," they said, "we want to go with you to your people." But Naomi replied, "Why should you go home with me? Can I still give birth to other sons who grow up to be your husbands? No, my daughters. Return to your parents' homes, for I'm too old to marry again. If it were possible, and I were to get married tonight and bear sons, then what? Would you wait for them to grow up and refuse to marry someone else? No, of course not, my daughters. Things are far more bitter for me than for you, because the Lord himself has raised his fist against me."
6: And then jump down to 20 and 21.
8: Okay. "Don't call me Naomi," she told them. "Call me Mara, because the Almighty, Yahweh, has made my life very bitter. I went away full, but the Lord has brought me back empty. Why call me Naomi? The Lord has afflicted me, and the Almighty, Yahweh, has brought misfortune upon me."
7: It's pretty clear, isn't it?
6: Yeah. And it's the worst loss of all, if she loses him.
8: If she loses God.
6: Yeah.
8: She's lost her husband. She's lost her sons. She's saying goodbye to her daughters-in-law. She's leaving her refugee country and returning, quote, home. But if she's lost God, she's still a nomad in a way.
6: And she's returning home, but what for? You know, to die. Yeah. Just to run out the clock. Mm-hmm. To run out the clock. Because there's no future for her. She's wiped out. Don't you know, during all those first five verses, she was praying her heart out. Mm-hmm. And yet, just one thing after another was going wrong in her life with no intervention from God.
7: And you mean as she was losing family?
6: Yeah. Mm-hmm.
8: She just lost more and more and more as she prayed that he would provide for her. You know she did. That's what we all would pray.
6: Yeah.
8: She loses more.
6: A key word in the book of Ruth is the word hesed. And it's a Hebrew word that we don't have any English equivalent for. So we sort of fish for words that in verse 8, when she says, may the Lord show kindness to you, that's the word hesed. And it's in the text three times, and we don't see it because it's hidden. And we don't like repetition of words. The Hebrews like that. And so that's how you pick up a theme in a book where this word appears. It's in chapter 1, verse 8. It's in chapter 2, verse 20, and chapter 3, verse 10. And so it's a key thread that runs through the book of Ruth. And this is what's at stake here, that God has turned away this. It's a brand of love. We use kindness and mercy and loving kindness and love itself to try to explain this word, but none of that explains this word. It is like the bedrock of God's people. It's a stubborn, voluntary, relentless, costly, sacrificial love. And it's God in pursuit of his people. She thinks she's lost this. And so that's sort of the question that runs through the book. Isn't that where we all are when bad things happen to us or to someone we love or we read it in the news? It's like, where's God in all of this? I mean, this is a very honest book that we need because those are questions that come to us.
7: We do, don't we? I find myself sometimes trying to picture the face of God and wonder right now if he's smiling. Mm. Is he angry? Mm. You know, because we try to interpret our circumstances that way, don't we? Mm-hmm. If we don't sense his presence, as you indicate.
8: Yeah. Well, especially in a time of incredible circumstantial horror, you know, in deaths or tsunamis or earthquakes or missing planes or just awful things that happen in our world that we don't understand.
7: Yeah, but they could be personal things, too. I mean,
8: and
7: they could be very personal
8: and
7: private.
8: The loss
7: and yet
8: of
7: we can
8: my
7: feel
8: job,
7: the same way.
8: Or cancer or whatever. Yeah, exactly. And we think, well, where are you?
6: Do you feel free to ask that question in the hearing of another believer? Mm. You know, is it okay to say, where is he? What is it? The New Living Translation said his fist is
7: has been raised
6: against me.
7: Yes. So that's a picture of anger, isn't it? He's become my adversary.
6: Yeah. But we, you know, again, back to our tie a bow around the story, we don't want to go there. We don't feel like we can go there. It doesn't feel godly or spiritual to be asking questions like that.
7: If we do it in a community of faith, we might get a chapter and verse thrown back at us.
6: That's
7: too.
6: Right. Mm-hmm. That's right. Mm-hmm.
7: Because people don't want to see us losing trust, losing faith, losing hope, questioning.
6: They want to fix you.
7: Mm-hmm. Yeah. And I feel that way about others too.
6: Yeah, yeah.
7: And it's like we do really want to get
8: fix
7: this,
8: things.
7: Yeah.
8: It's uncomfortable to be in this kind of attention or to consider a kind of God who would withdraw his chesed. That's uncomfortable.
6: But she's just doing the math. I mean, she's looking at the evidence and saying, when I look at my story, if he's here, he's not here in a fun role here. He's turned against me for whatever reason. And she feels the injustice of that. And isn't it great that our Bibles open this conversation for us? You know, because that's what is happening in the book of Ruth. It's okay to ask those questions. In fact, this is an important journey to go on.
8: Carolyn, can I ask you why you've entitled this series The Gospel of Ruth?
6: Because God has always been in the business of rescue. And not just saving souls, not just bringing us from darkness to light, which he absolutely does in an astonishing way with Ruth in this book, but also that he is in the business of producing gospel living, where we embody the gospel and we live in this hesed, sacrificial, love for your neighbor way. It's powerful in the book of Ruth. The gospel is powerful in rescuing. It's powerful in transforming. It's powerful in producing an incredible gospel living where people are putting the interests of others ahead of themselves and sacrificing for others.
8: But here we're looking at a woman who's lost everything, and how is she even going to live, period, much less live for others?
6: Yeah. And she will. And she will make enormous sacrifices. And this is where, you know, we're skimming the surface in how we talk about the story. The place where I think it shines brightest is the third chapter, the story of the threshing floor, which is we're all nervous about. It's another R-rated chapter in the Bible. And it's one of the most powerful gospel pictures, I think, in all of the Old Testament. So that ought to whet your appetite for more.
7: We have more to talk about, don't we?
8: We do.
5: Yeah, we sure do. This is day three of a 12-part discussion here on Discover the Word. That part of the story about the threshing floor, that probably will come up sometime next week. And so be sure to keep listening to the series, The Gospel of Ruth. But we do have some work to do between now and then, setting it up here with Marty Hahn and Elisa Morgan and special guest Carolyn Custis James. Aren't you glad that the telling of her story didn't leave out Naomi's expressions of grief and confusion and anger? God not only allows us to ask him those honest kinds of questions, but he also encourages us to do so. Well, as we wrap up today's part of this conversation, I'd like to tell you about a book that takes these insights to the next level. It's called The Gospel of Ruth, Loving God Enough to Break the Rules. And in it, author Carolyn Custis James presents a study of Ruth that brings out the topics of suffering and redemption in a gripping way, just like we heard today. She sees the story not as a romantic narrative with a few hints of God's grace, but as a revolutionary commentary on God's power and presence in these women's lives, and also as a great example of what she calls the Blessed Alliance, women and men together reflecting God's image. We'll check out getting a copy of The Gospel of Ruth by Carolyn Custis James. We'll provide a link in our show notes on our discovertheword.org website. Just scroll down until you see the recommended resources part of the notes. All right, well, I'm Brian Hedinga. Be sure to join us again tomorrow when Mart and Elisa and Carolyn continue our series talking more about this key Hebrew word, chesed, that shows up repeatedly in the book. Promises to be a very interesting conversation. So pull up a chair again Thursday, and together we will discover the word. 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
10: This is Key Life, here to communicate the freeing truth that God's not mad at his children. Steve invited our friend Jerry Perry's to teach this week. Jerry is the pastor of Christian Family Worship Center House of Grace and the author of Grace, the Real Good News of the Gospel.
9: Thank you, Matthew. If you're just joining us, this is a fun thing to do.
2: Yeah.
9: We're looking at Dr. Perry's, who is a traveler, has been to the cities and takes a lot of people to cities where the Apostle Paul ministered. And so we thought it'd be really cool if we did kind of a travel thing to those cities.
2: Yeah.
9: And then looked at the Apostle Paul and see what he had to say to that particular city. And yesterday we went to Rome. Today we're going to go to the city of Corinth. Now let me read a verse and then we'll talk about it. 1 Corinthians 1:10, "I appeal to you, dear brothers and sisters, by the authority of our Lord Jesus Christ, to live in harmony with each other."

0: Nobody, just
1: okay, okay.
0: Just preaching grace as if Paul was arguing the point of the gospel. Absolutely life-changing, you know. Most time when people wanted to see biblical things, they go to Israel and, you know, walk the walks of Jesus. But Paul comes out from Jerusalem into Corinth, into Romans, into Ephesus, and several places like that. So there's places that the Bible actually comes alive, because you see these places where Paul was actually ministering and preaching, and you're standing there realizing, God, I'm standing in the exact same place that the Apostle Paul was. And that's a good thing.
1: You know, one of the themes of the Corinthian books is unity.
0: Yes.
1: And you can tell what the problem was by how much Paul talked about it. They weren't very unified, were they?
0: No, not at all. And it's kind of, Steve, to be honest with you, it's kind of where we are in our churches today.
1: Yeah, true.
0: You know, I'm of this faith, or I'm with the Baptist Convention, or I'm with the Presbyterian Convention, I'm with the Baptist Convention, I'm with the Apostolic Convention. And Paul says in verse 11, "For some members of Cleo's household have told me about your quarreling, my dear brothers and sisters. Some of you say that I'm following Paul. Others will say I'm following Apollos. Others say, oh no, I follow Peter or follow other Christ." You know, and Christ says, and Paul says, "Has Christ been divided into fractions? Was I, Paul, crucified for you?" You know, in other words, you know, are these people that you are beholding to, have they died on the cross for you? No, Jesus. It's all about Jesus. And we got to come out of this division based upon on our own platforms of what we believe and get back to what's important. That's why me and you are friends.
1: That's true.
0: That's a, you know, we got different beliefs on different things, but the main thing is Jesus.
1: And that's why we love each other.
0: That's correct. And that was the problem with Corinthians. And so it was so much of a problem, he came back a second time and wrote 2 Corinthians.
1: I know. And you were saying earlier that scholars sometimes believe we've lost some letters. We kind of think that about the Corinthian letters.
0: Yeah.
1: Because he refers to another letter that isn't there.
0: Right.
1: So there must be another. This was a real problem for Paul. He spent a long time with this bunch. They sound like a bunch of wildcats that you're trying to baptize.
0: Yeah, in one place in Corinthians, he talks about that, I'm hearing things about you guys that's not even found in sinners.
1: Yeah.
0: One man is having relationships with his father's wife. You know, Corinthians was a wild place.
1: It really was.
0: It was like modern day United States, where we have all kinds of people doing all kinds of things, saying all kind of fighting back and forth, and saying that, hey, we are all believers, but I'm the only one that's right. You know,
1: that's right.
0: And
1: that's hard for those of us who really are right.
0: Exactly.
1: But you know, at the same time, God was doing amazing things in Corinth.
0: He was.
1: Do you think sometimes that the more God works in a place or a city or a person, the more the negative stuff tries to get into it?
0: Oh, yeah, absolutely. I was ministering this morning on a prayer call that when God calls you to do something, you weren't the only person that got that message. Hell got it too. And when hell got it, the demons rose up to fight you in every area of your life to not see that work come to pass.
1: Yeah.
0: And so it happens in our churches as we, you know, there was a movie years ago, Steve, I don't know if you remember, and I don't even know if you saw it, but it was a movie with Denzel Washington, and it was about that there's an evil spirit that was in around the city. And they would kill the person that had the evil spirit, but the evil spirit is transferred by just somebody touching the next person.
1: Yeah.
0: So even in our churches, when we get rid of the person that we think is causing all the problems, all they do is touch somebody on their way out the door, and it jumps.
1: So you got a double problem.

0: That's what happened in Corinthia. You know, when Paul would deal with one issue and try to deal with that, the enemy just raises his head. But in the process of the enemy raising its head, it gives God an opportunity to show his glory.
1: Yeah.
0: And that's what you're talking about. Sometimes the Lord allows things to happen so that people could see the manifestation of God.
1: And in the second Corinthians, toward the end, Paul says that he has a thorn in the flesh.
0: Mm.
1: And he's asking God to get rid of it. And God says to him something we should always remember,
0: mm-hmm.
1: that his power is made perfect in weakness.
0: Mm.
1: And Corinth's a good example of that happening,
0: yeah.
1: You think?
0: Yeah, I do. Because in spite of all the junk that was happening, God was still in it.
1: Yeah.
0: God never left them. God never moved away. God just helped them to purify themselves by the word of God. Because Paul also talks about in 2 Corinthians, by one man's sin, when he talks about being on the cross, that Jesus took on our sins and became sin for us.
1: Yeah.
0: You know, and because Jesus took on our sins and became sin for us, that doesn't fly in a sanctified church or where people are already saved or already good. We need to hear that out in the world, that God took my sins and bore them and put them on himself and gave me his righteousness.
1: And we need to apply it to ourselves.
0: Absolutely.
1: You know, the message is we're great sinners.
0: Yes.
1: And we have a great Savior.
0: Yes.
1: And when you move beyond that basic message of grace, now there are other things that can be said that are true.
0: Mm-hmm.
1: But when you move away from that basic message of grace, that's dangerous, isn't it?
0: It really is, because you start believing that you are saved by your works and not by the finished work of the cross. You live better, Steve. I know people, you know, it's hyper grace and they say all kind of crazy things. But let me tell you something. When Jesus said, the person who is forgiven much loves much. You can't love God a lot unless you've been forgiven a whole lot. You think you love him because you think you've been doing great. But when you realize that you've been jacked up like I have been jacked up all my life, when I have screwed up in ways that I can't even count,
1: yeah.
0: And see that the mercies of God has covered my heart, that's what caused me to love him more and always sin less.
1: And that's the message of Corinth.
0: Yeah.
1: Of the Corinthians, both of those books. Corinth is probably the church, or at least the city, that most is like America today.
0: I agree. And Paul dealt with all things. He dealt with marriage in the seventh chapter.
1: Yeah.
0: You know, how to deal with your marriage. And sometimes, again, we take those things as doctrine. But Paul was talking to the Corinthian church because they were so loose in so many areas of their lives. He was giving them some direction to live free from all of the sin that they were involved in. But ultimately, the grace of God is what saved them.
1: And that's the message that makes a difference in everybody's life. Where are we going? Where are we going on tomorrow?
0: We are going to Ephesus.
1: All right.
0: I love it. Going to see where Jesus' mother lived.
1: All right. This has been a great travelogue, and we've got another city to visit before we finish. But don't forget about Corinth. Really messed up, sinful people that Jesus loved, and he still does. You think about that. Amen.
2: Thank you, Steve and Jerry. All this week, Jerry is bringing us a special survey of Paul, his writings, and his travels. And it's kind of special because Jerry has been to these places, stood where the Apostle Paul actually stood. It's bringing history to life in a new and very exciting way. And tomorrow, we have two stops to wrap up our tour, Ephesus and Galatia. 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

0: All through history, various individuals have attempted to predict the return of Christ, his second coming. The Bible is clear, though, that no one knows the day or the time. So how are we as Christians to live in the interim until Jesus returns? Today on Truth for Life, Alistair Begg begins a study in 1 Thessalonians chapter 4, where the Apostle Paul answers that very question for the Thessalonian believers.
1: In my experience, in the last little while, most of the time that I've heard the word piety used, it has been used within the context of disdain. It has been used in a way that suggests piety is a form of withdrawal from society and usefulness, and indeed, it has become almost a figure of fun amongst people that we might expect would hold it differently. And it is therefore of some import that when we turn to the opening verses of 1 Thessalonians 4, we discover that in actual fact, what Paul is addressing is this whole question of piety. The whole emphasis in Paul's final two chapters here of 1 Thessalonians is on the matter of ethics, on the extreme practicality of what it means to live as a practical, biblical, vibrant, and attractive Christian. Sadly, one of the features of contemporary Christianity is that, and this is factually true, Jewish families have a better standard of living when it comes to fulfilling marriage vows, effective child rearing, and the abiding by principles of the law. That, I say, not by conjecture, but that is actually the findings as a result of research in relationship to religious heritage. I think there is an obvious reason for that, and it is this, that Jewish people have no problem, at least in orthodoxy, recognizing that God has standards. They have been trained from their earliest days to know that God has given a law, and that God has given the law not to be toyed with, but to be adhered to. And consequently, if they're going to live in obedience to that law, then it is going to make an impact on their lives. Christians in the last 50 years have been so concerned to make it clear to everyone that we are not under the law that they have virtually vetoed the idea of the law of God altogether. And this amounts for the confusion that is represented in so many lives and in so many families and indeed in so many churches. While we understand that the believer no longer keeps the law as a means of acceptance with God, the fact of the matter is that we are still under obligation to keep God's moral laws and His commandments. And that, frankly, is a sentence that will do well to be pondered by many of us. And so what we have throughout all of Scripture is a call then to this biblical standard. And as we're going to discover, Paul is intensely practical concerning this matter of pleasing God. He says, I want to explain to you what pleasing God means when you think about the whole question of sex. And that is not for this evening. I want to tell you what pleasing God means when you think about the whole question of work. And I want to tell you what pleasing God means when you deal with the matter of bereavement. And there's not a man or a woman living who does not have an interest in, a concern about, a perspective on the issues of sex, work, and the death of oneself or a loved one. If we are going to declare that we have been brought to a new life in the Lord Jesus Christ, then the world has every right to look and see a new lifestyle, that there would be that dimension to us which is holy, which is bent on pleasing God. And despite the fact that the Bible has a tremendous amount to say about pleasing God, I haven't actually read a great deal or seen a great deal written or addressed on the subject of what it means to please God. And yet Paul is suggesting here, indeed declaring here, that pleasing God is the guiding principle of balanced Christian behavior. It was indeed the very example of the Lord Jesus Himself who in John 8 declared, I always do what pleases my Father. Now, this guiding principle of pleasing God is, says John Stott very helpfully, three things. It is a radical principle, because it forces me to recognize that I cannot say that I love him and that I know him if I do not seek to please him. It forces me to ask the question, who am I trying to please? When I walk into the study or the office tomorrow morning, who am I trying to please? Well, the answer is we're probably trying to please a number of people. We go into the schoolroom, who am I trying to please? But, says the Bible, at the very foundation of it all, and indeed at the capstone of it all, should be for the believer an overarching commitment to please God. It is a radical principle. It is also a flexible principle, insofar as it saves us from Pharisaism and from legalism. It saves us from a big long list of do's and don'ts, because the emphasis is not on keeping the law, but on pleasing the lawgiver. And it is very possible for us to create a long list of things that we either do or we don't do, in which there is no pleasure, there is just carping subservience. But when we abide by the principle of saying, well, I want to please the one who gave the law, then it follows that we'll do what his law says. But our emphasis is, I want to do what pleases him. I want to discover it, and then I want to do it. It is also, as a guiding principle, something that is progressive, insofar as we can spend all of our lives with this as our overarching emphasis and never reach the fulfillment of it. If tonight we affirm again our desire to please God and to do it more and more, we'll be back next Sunday still with the same overarching desire, perhaps a little closer, but definitely not there. And indeed, we may live all of our lives with this as the guiding principle of our behavior. Now, I want to turn with you to Colossians chapter 1, and I want to answer the question, what does it mean to please God, from Paul's prayer for the Colossians. Interestingly, in Ephesians 5 and in verse 10, Paul says to the Ephesians, I want you to find out what pleases the Lord. And that, in fact, is a great quest for our lives. And there are a number of places to which we might go to answer that question. Indeed, the whole of the New Testament helps us to answer the question, and the subsequent verses here in 1 Thessalonians will do the same. But in order to give us a start on it, I want to just draw your attention to these four things which Paul prays for the Colossian Christians and which help us to answer the question, what then does it mean to please God? What pleases God? First of all, fruitful living pleases God. Verse 10 of Colossians 1, and we pray this, says Paul, in order that you may live a life worthy of the Lord and may please him in every way, bearing fruit in every good work. Bearing fruit in every good work. Having been placed in Christ, what the New Testament says to us is this, that all of our days and all of our deeds are to be good for something, and they are to be good for someone. And when a man or a woman sets themselves to the quest of finding out what pleases God, seeking to live in a way which brings pleasure to him, one of the things that becomes immediately apparent is that fruitful living, which produces good works, is one of the ways in which God is pleased with us. Now, there is a dependence which is necessary for fruitfulness to be effected. You may remember Jesus in one of his pictures as he gives it to his followers concerning the story of the vine and the branches. He says to them in John 15, I am the true vine and my Father is the gardener. He cuts off every branch in me that bears no fruit, while every branch that does bear fruit, he prunes so that it will be even more fruitful. No branch can bear fruit by itself. It must remain in the vine. Neither can you bear fruit unless you remain in me. And so the simple truth is this for us to face this evening. There is a dependence which fruitfulness displays. The individual who has set themselves to the task of pleasing God will be surprised by fruitfulness in our lives. Indeed, God willing, others will notice the fruitfulness. It will not be something that we have to parade around the hallways or out in the streets. It will not be that we are seeking to do good works in order to gain acceptance with God, but it will be that as a result of being accepted by God, having been grafted into Christ who is the vine, we will, as we mentioned this morning, discover these springs and shoots and flowers emerging from our lives, declaring the fact of our dependence upon He who is the vine. And can I ask you tonight, as I'm faced with the question myself, how fruitful is your life? Are you bearing fruit to good works? Would people at your school or in your home or in your office, in your laboratory, not necessarily be able to articulate your theology, but they would say, you know, there is somebody whose life just has a dimension to it. It is attractive. It's almost like a bowl of beautiful ripe fruit on a table. It makes you want to reach out and have some of it. Paul says, we're praying for you that you might bear fruit in every good work because fruitful living pleases God. What also pleases God, he says, is knowledgeable living. And we pray this in order that you may live a life worthy of the Lord and may please Him in every way, bearing fruit in every good work, growing in the knowledge of God. It pleases God as we get to know Him better. Paul in Philippians 3 says, that I might know Him and the power of His resurrection, that I may know His passion, that I may be conformed somehow to His life. And he's writing in the context of the Colossian church within the framework of a kind of mysterious knowledge, which was known as Gnosticism, which was a peculiar experience into which certain initiates were gathered. And these were the people who were saying, you know, if you want to really know God, this is what's involved. And so says Paul, if you want to talk in terms of knowledge, make sure that you understand that when we speak about knowing God, we're not talking about the superficial theory of the unbeliever, nor are we talking about the secretive heresy of the Gnostic, but we're talking about that which is a birthright of those who are in Christ. The knowledge of God to which he refers, says Hendrickson, is heart transforming and life renewing. The knowledge in our living which pleases God is not a knowledge that produces Christian tadpoles with huge big heads and tiny little bodies and arms and limbs, but it is a personal knowledge. The knowledgeable living which pleases God is not knowledge about, it is personal knowledge of. Do you have such a personal knowledge of the Lord Jesus tonight? Able to say with Paul, to me to live is Christ and to die is gain. It is not only personal, but it is progressive. It's a wonderful thing, is it not, in marriage to realize that with every day and week and month and year that passes, the knowledge of one's spouse is far richer and far more meaningful than ever we might have intended it could ever be in those early weeks of courtship and those early days of marriage. We used to sing a chorus in Scotland that went, I love him better every day. I love him better every day. Near by his side, I will abide, because I love him better every day. What pleases the Lord? Fruitful living, knowledgeable living. Thirdly, powerful living. Being strengthened with all power according to his glorious might. You know, it's a tall order to please God in every way. We look at this and we say, goodness me, I don't think that I will ever be able to please God in this way. I'm not sure that I'm going to manage to accomplish many of these things. And then we come to this wonderful truth that the powerful living which pleases God is not a power which we muster up in our own strength, but in point of fact, it is a power which is infused to us as the Holy Spirit is living within our lives. We are strengthened with all power. So neither our aspiration, nor our determination, nor our perspiration can take the place of the inspiration which is part of our Christian living. This is actually a present continuous tense which is used here. The word is dunamumenai, dunamumenai, and it speaks of a constant infusing of power. So often our Christian lives are a bit like the human cannonball that we've seen at the circus, where we put on the helmet and we slither down the tube, only to be propelled once in a great dramatic burst of smoke and come hurtling out to land in the safety net, and then it's all over. It's not the power of the human cannonball, one great burst and then you're on your own. It is the power of those Boeing engines in transatlantic flight, where you look out of the window and you marvel at the thought, first of all, that there could be enough thrust to bring this thing off the ground, and then that for all those hours across the Atlantic or across the Pacific, you would be sustained in flight as a result of this great energy. And that is it tonight. And many of us would be able to testify to the fact that God has continued to endue us with power because we're so aware of our own weakness. The power then is discovered in this way, and it is displayed, you will notice, in a quite dramatic way, that you would be strengthened with all power. How will this powerful living reveal itself? We live in a contemporary culture that is consumed with power. They love powerful people. They like powerful this and powerful that. And there's a great quest to be a powerful person. Well, how will this be revealed in our lives? Well, he says, this strengthening with all power according to his glorious might is so that you may have great endurance and patience. Interesting, isn't it? Not so that you would be dramatic, not so that you would be necessarily well known, but so that your life would be marked by steady persistence and by a quiet confidence. You think about the people who have made the most dramatic impact on your life, many of whom have faced circumstances that have not been the best. I think of people that I visited in the first 2 years when I was assistant in the church in Edinburgh, spent a tremendous amount of my time in nursing homes with elderly people, in actually, in many cases, folks whose lives had been radically impaired by illness. And there are still ladies' names, it happens just to be ladies in this case, who stand out to me in my recollection. The lady who used to be the chief nurse in the Royal Infirmary, I may have mentioned her to you before. By the time I was visiting her in the hospital, the muscular disease to which she was subjected was such that it was impossible for her even to keep her eyelids open for more than a split second. Everything was closing down. And she used to lie in the bed, and I used to hold her hand. And she used to say, "Read to me." And I would read to her, and she would comment and interrupt as I read. And as I read of God's faithfulness, she would say, "That's right." And as I read of God's goodness, she would have something to say concerning that. And as I read of God's power to keep, she would lie there as a living testimony to it. No longer able to impact people around the wards, no longer able to stand, no longer able to feed herself, no longer able even to sustain a gaze into your eyes. But somehow in the most awful of circumstances, manifesting to me powerful living. Steady persistence, quiet confidence. What pleases the Lord? Fruitful living, knowledgeable living, powerful living, and finally, thankful living. Verse 12, giving thanks to the Father who has qualified you to share in the inheritance of the saints in the kingdom of light. Giving thanks for what? Giving thanks for the redemption that we experience. Verse 13, for he has rescued us from the dominion of darkness and has brought us into the kingdom of the Son he loves, in whom we have redemption, even the forgiveness of our sins. Notice God's initiative in the wonder of his grace. Look at the verbs in verse 12. He has qualified us. He has granted us to share in this inheritance. He has rescued us. He has brought us in. Thankful living for the redemption we experience and for the relationship we enjoy. He has brought us into a kingdom, and he has made us members of the family, and we're sharing in an inheritance with the saints in the kingdom of light. In other words, thankful for the privileges of family membership. What pleases the Lord? Fruitful living, knowledgeable living, powerful living, thankful living. This little reminder makes us aware of a pitfall to avoid, the pitfall of seeking to please men rather than God, and seeking to please myself rather than God. It provides for us a perspective to adopt, namely to seek that all of my decisions, my desires, and my choices would be governed by a prior determination to please God. I can guarantee you, teenager, that if you make a covenant to please God, and that is your number one commitment, you just decide that. Say, I'm going to determine, having been redeemed by God's goodness, having been given a relationship in God's family, this is going to be it for me. I'm not going to make my first endeavor in life to get straight A's. I'm not going to make my first endeavor in life to be well thought of. I'm not going to make it anything other than to find out what pleases God. That's going to be the overarching commitment of my life. I'm going to find out what pleases God. If that is your first question, every time you date someone, every time you go for a job interview, every time you seek to determine where you're going to go to college or university, every time you have the opportunity for a dirty deal or a devious plan, you'll be on the right track. You'll be on the straight and narrow. I'm not going to give you any more rules than the Bible gives you. It's the Ten Commandments. Here's the principle: to please God. A pitfall to avoid, a perspective to adopt, and a place to apply it. Where should we apply the principle? Everywhere. With whom? Everyone. To what? To whatever you do. There's not a thing you can think about to which this principle doesn't apply. And as we're going to discover in subsequent weeks, it certainly addresses the issue of sex. It definitely addresses the issue of work. It speaks powerfully to the issue of loss of loved ones. Hey, let's determine to make a concerted effort to find out what pleases God.
0: 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Finding that balance isn't easy, but we've got a special offer that will help you bridge the gap. 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Thanks for listening. As we have learned today, pleasing God is to be the guiding principle of our behavior in every aspect of our lives. Tomorrow, we'll examine what that means when it comes to the matter of sex. 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
8: What is it that God's asking you to do? You know, I have a to-do list and I also have a to-be list. And I write on my to-be list things that I need to improve. Yeah. If my attitude dropped today, I'll write down tomorrow. Keep your attitude up all day. Yeah. Just a little bit. No one might notice it, but I will. So I'll write little things down and try to improve 1% a day, little by little.
9: Welcome to Words of New Hope with Dr. Wayne Cordero. If you ever look in the mirror and become discouraged because you're so far from reaching your goals, don't give up, my friend. You can make it if you just move forward little by little. When we left off yesterday, Pastor Wayne was taking us through the process Japan took to get back on its feet after World War II. Here is Pastor Wayne with a message entitled, Little by Little.
8: Right after World War II, General MacArthur sent an expert in improving and in success principles. His name was Dr. W. Edwards Deming. Sent him into Japan because Japan had been devastated by the atomic bomb. And so he said, we need to send some people in there to help them build their businesses back. Well, Dr. Edward Demings went in there and said to the Japanese businesses, if, among other principles, but this is the main one, he said, if you will improve something about your product, Something, doesn't have to be a lot, just 1%. Every day, just look for something to improve. Anything. The balance of your pistons, he said to Honda. Or the way that you shave your piston rings to Toyota. To get it more precise. To machine it just a touch more. Take a little bit more time. He gave them this tall promise. He said, if you'll do that, in 10 years, you'll turn your economy around. In 20 years, you'll be a world power. And in 30 years, people will be buying products from Japan and trying to keep up with you. Well, the Japanese people took that and accepted it hook, line, and sinker. They said, let's just go for it. In fact, they even coined a new word for it. The word is Kaizen. Kaizen. Kaizen means constantly improve little by little. Say that, Kaizen.
10: Kaizen.
8: Yeah, that's it, little by little. Well, they did it. And they machined their engines just a little bit more. They refined it. Their design was a little bit better. They got their technology just a little, just little by little. And sure enough, in 10 years, their economy had turned around. And in 20 years, they became a world power. And today, in the United States of America, besides China, we owe the most money to Japan. They own of our stock market nearly $1 trillion they have bought. And if you look at things that Japanese have made, whether it's Sony or Canon cameras, the technology is amazing. All of the world is trying to figure out what they're doing. How'd they get there? Little by little. And I want to encourage you with that principle. It's straight out of the book of Exodus. Little by little. Improve something about yourself. Because you see, if you improved 1% a day, at the end of the year, you will have improved yourself 365%. Now, if Japan can do that for their economy, I think we can do that for Jesus. Is that right? Do that for Jesus. Then the church begins to rise. Not just talk about rising, rise. But it's little by little. So do something. Tomorrow morning, do something, you know? Put on deodorant under both arms instead of just one. Tie your shoes, comb your hair, shave, something. Change your shirt. Oh, you did. Yeah. He's one of the nicest Indians I've ever met. That's right. But whatever God shows you, be faithful to that. He won't say you got to be a Kenyan. He just says, just be a little bit better. Just a little. What is it that God's asking you to do? You know, I have a to-do list, and I also have a to-be list. And I write on my to-be list things that I need to improve. Yeah. If my attitude dropped today, I'll write down tomorrow, keep your attitude up all day.
11: Right.
8: Just a little bit. No one might notice it, but I will. Another one was, my mind started straying from time to time. So I wrote on my to-be list, tomorrow, Lord Jesus, here's my prayer. Please be pleased with my thoughts today. I want that to be my prayer. Be pleased with my thoughts today. So I'll write little things down and try to improve 1% a day on the to-be list. You know, it's in the book of Psalms 119. Verse 105, you know this verse. It says this, thy word is a lamp unto my and a light unto my. Yeah. Now, thy word, when I read God's word, he's going to give you something that's going to just sparkle. Have you ever been reading the Bible and after about, 15 or 20 verses, a verse just boom, pops out at you?
11: Yeah.
8: Yeah, I call that the Holy Ghost highlighter. He just highlighted something for you. And what that means is there's something in there you have to apply. It's for you. Thy word is a lamp unto my feet. Now, when he gives you something little, maybe about your attitude, your spirit, your smile, lack thereof, whatever it might be, he's going to speak to you. And when he does, write it down. I got to work on this. In Matthew 10:27, what you whisper in my ear, shout from the housetops. What you say in the dark, speak in the light. Well, then I would write down, I need to listen more to God, because the question isn't, is God speaking? The question is, am I listening? Because God is speaking. So tomorrow, I'm just going to sit and listen for 5 minutes. Just say, Jesus, would you just talk to me? How's my marriage doing? How's my worship? How's my heart? My sincerity? Or am I just contriving stuff? Or am I doing things ostensibly rather than genuinely? Lord, would you make sure that there's no pretense in my heart? Lord, what about my family? How am I doing there? And I'll just listen. And he might say, take your wife out on a date, you know, take her to dinner, and or do this or do that. And so, yep, got, honey, hey, how's about a date tonight, baby? Really? Yeah. Yeah. Oh, great. I'm there. Good. Me too, baby. So just kind of apply. Because watch this. In the old times, a lamp was just something really small. It was probably about just this big, like this. And it had a little bowl on it with some olive oil and a wick that floated. Now, this is called a lamp. Thy word is a lamp unto my. Now, when I lit this candle here, as it were, it only would give me enough light about 1 meter in circumference. That's it. It's not, it's just enough light. Listen, it was only enough light for the next step. Well, I can't see beyond it. It's dark. Yeah, but if you take one step in the light that you see,
10: yeah,
8: it'll light up your next step. You got to walk to the end of your light to get light for the next step. Walk again, it'll go to the next. Walk again, it'll go to the next. Little by little. Why? Because God is developing in you faith that you must have courage to walk to the end of that light. That's all the light I have. Then walk to the end of it. I didn't ask you to walk beyond it. Just walk to the end of it. Now watch this. Thy word is a lamp unto my feet. But if you turn around, he's been a light unto my path. How'd you get this far? Little by little. Little by little. Because what did he build in the way? Direction? No. Trust. Faith. Willing to take a risk and step out of your comfort zone and go to the end of what you know. Because God's going to just reveal to you little and see if you're faithful to it. Because if you're not, why should he show you more? It's in Luke chapter 20. Some Pharisees came around Jesus and they folded their hands and they said, who gave you authority to say things like this, like you're teaching? And Jesus counter questions them. He said, that's a good question. Let me ask you a question. Ooh, they said, really? Okay, what? The calling of John the Baptist, do you think his anointing was like made up? Or do you think it was really from God? What do you think? Well, they said, well, let's huddle up. So they huddled up. What do you think? I don't know. If we say that his calling was from God, then Jesus is going to ask us, then why didn't we believe him? Oh, no, we don't want to believe him. No. And if we say it's from man, oh, there's people around that like John. They're going to get mad at us. Oh, yeah, we have to just make sure people like us. So what are we going to say? Oh, man. I don't know. Hey, that's a good idea. Let's just tell them we don't know. Oh, okay. All right. Break. All right. We got the answer. Yeah, what is it? We don't know. And Jesus says something really interesting. Jesus said, then if you answer it that way, that you don't know, Jesus said, then neither will I tell you by what authority I do these things. You say, well, what does that mean? I'll tell you what it means. Here's what Jesus was saying. If you know that his calling was from heaven. You know that God had sent him, right? But you just didn't want to admit it. Here's what Jesus was saying. So, if you can't be accountable to the truths you already know, why should I reveal to you truths that you don't yet know? If you can't walk to the end of the light that you already have, why should I give you more? If you can't be faithful in the little, how are you going to be faithful in the much? And if you can't be accountable to the truths you've already been given, why should I give you more stuff? For if you can't be accountable to the truths that you already know, Why should I give you truths that you don't yet know? So he grows us little by little. One of the things I was struggling with was tripping over again and again that God really spoke to me, and I'm just going to kind of open up the curtain, all right? Was in the area of forgiveness. Not in forgiving others, but asking God for forgiveness for myself. Because see, I was tripping over the same thing I'd been tripping over for a long time. Same sin I'd been repeating again after one, just kept repeating it. But every time I did the sin, I'd feel terrible about it. Oh God, I shouldn't have talked bad about that person or whatever it was. And I said, oh God, I just forgive me. So, okay. Next day, I'd talk bad about somebody else. Oh God, forgive me. And God would forgive. How many of you believe God forgave me when I asked him?
11: Yeah.
8: And then I'd repeat it again. And then I started using it like, God forgives me anyway. So I would do it and he'd forgive me again. Every time I asked him for forgiveness, do you think he'd forgive me? Everybody say yes. Yeah, but watch this. Now watch this. Now, every time I asked him for forgiveness, he forgave me. By the way, how many of you struggle with the same sin, repeating it over and over again? God bless you. God bless you. God bless you. Thank you. Yeah, makes me feel better. So, okay. So I thought I was the only one, but there's, I want to tell you that, okay, this is going to sound like heresy, Pastor, but stay with me. All right.

Forgiveness was not God's permission for you to continue. It is God's power for you to be delivered. Let me say that again. You got to hear this. Getting God's forgiveness isn't like getting God's permission for you to continue in that. Yeah. It's receiving God's power to be delivered from that and be free from that. So God gives you forgiveness and grace, and you change. God's grace and forgiveness changes you. It's like this. Let's say, what's your name again? Yeah. James? All right. Let's say James is my son. And he comes to me and he says, Dad, do you have proms here, like high school proms and stuff? Yeah. So, Dad, there's a prom I want to really go to. I said, good, James, good, good. But, Dad, I need like a tuxedo, one of those really nice white things. So I said, oh, man, that's expensive to rent one of those. Yeah, I know, Dad, I know. Okay, but I'll get you one. Oh, okay. Well, I get this beautiful tuxedo for James. Whoo, he looks dashing. He looks wonderful. One of the problems is, as he's going to the prom, he sees a mud puddle. And when he was growing up, he loved to roll around in mud puddles. It called to him like a pig. He just wanted to, oh. So on the way to the prom, James sees a mud puddle, looks around. Oink, oink, oink, oink, oink, oink, oink, oink. And he just kind of... Then he's like, what have I done? What have I done? He comes back to me, Father, Father, forgive me. I mud puddled. Oh, what do I do? Oh, James, it's all right. Take that off. I'll get you another one. Oh, thank you, Father. Thank you. No problem. I love you. I love you. So he gets all washed up, nice new tuxedo. Oh, so now, son, go. Thanks, Dad. Thanks, Dad. Thanks, Dad. And he goes and sees a bigger mud puddle. So, fights the temptation with all he's got, but all of a sudden, going, going, going, going, going, going, going, going, going, going. Now he comes back to me, Father, forgive me, for I have sinned. And I say, I forgive you. I forgive you. Now listen, if he did that 50 times, I would still forgive him. But I listen carefully. I can forgive him 100 times, but the problem is, you'll never get to the prom. You'll never make it to the party. You understand? God wants you to make it to the party. He wants you to get there so he can say, well done, my good and faithful servant. Well, I want him to forgive me. How many times do you want him to forgive you? 50, 100? How's about 70 times 7? Yeah, he'll forgive you, but you'll never make it to the party. And his goal isn't just to get you another tux. It's so that you make it to the party of the Father. And he'll rejoice over you. Don't get the wrong theology about forgiveness. My Father forgives, but his goal isn't to get you another tux. It's to get you to the party. Amen. That was a good point. You should write that one down. But let me wrap it up with this. God's going to work with you little by little. Find someone that you can pace that's kind of where you are and just a little bit more. So you improve 1% a day. You'll be over 365% improvement. And when I come back in 7 years, six, whatever, you guys will be like amazing. Be tremendous. I'll try to get him to invite me back sooner, but it's been tough. And but you know what I'm saying? Improve little by little. Watch what God has in store. But here's the cool thing. I want you to see this. The last verse comes, and would you put that up? Yeah, let's read it together. Now, this is at the end of that little paragraph, Exodus 23. We come back to that and read it with me. Go. I will give into your hands the people who live in the land, and you will drive them out before. And who will? And? But who's going to give them to us? The first? Who's going to give it to us? God. So God's going to give into our hands the people.

0: will live in the land, and you will drive them out before you. Now, wait a minute. Aren't you going to do it? Yeah, I'll do it. I'll bring you the growth and the faith and the maturity, but you're going to have to drive out the temptations yourself. Oh, I'll take care of your growth and you making it to the party, but you got to partner with me in this. You don't just sit and observe and consume. There's something you need to do. Start small, but start now. What do you need to do now? Well, I've been just kind of giving a little bit. Well, give a little more. Let God start to stretch your faith. Well, I can't give like somebody else. No. Little by little. And in a year you can, because God's going to build your faith commensurately. Go to the edge of your light, and God will show you the next step. But God will do it, but you have a part in it. But in the end, it won't be your doing. It'll be God's. Let me finish with this. When I was 19 years old, I went into the ministry. I was a youth pastor at 21, and I've been in the ministry since then. So it's 40-some years that I've been in full-time ministry, and I've done nothing else. And, just recently, we kind of refurbished our family farm in Oregon, and one of the things I wanted to do was learn to weld. Is that what you call it here, welding? And, because I just want to do, a man thing. And so I said, I want to weld. So I bought this welder, so I tried welding, and I have horses. I love horses. So we've got 15 horses that we board at the farm, and I own two of them. But I wanted to weld some saddle racks because they have Western saddles over there, not Australian, but Western saddles. So I wanted to build some racks, and they're pretty heavy, so I thought I'd weld. So I'm trying to weld, and the stuff's not working too well. So there's a man down the street that's an old gruff farmer, and he's a welder. And so his name is Bill. So Bill Swaggerty. So I drove to his house, and I said, Bill, will you teach me how to weld? I'm trying to weld saddle racks. It's just not working. He said, yeah, I'll teach you how to weld. I said, well, what should I do? He said, bring your welder over. So I said, all right, I'll bring it over. So I went home and I put my welder in the glove box, and I drove to his to his farm, and I took the thing out. I said, there it is. He said, ho, ho, ho, ho. So I said, well, I'm welding with it. I bought it. It cost me $100. So I was welding, and he said, no. Let me get my welder. You don't have enough heat on your welder. So he brings his out. It's this massive thing like on train tracks. Plugs it into a nuclear plant. And he starts this thing up, and sparks are going everywhere. I run outside of the shop, and he's welding. And then he says, there it is. I said, wow, that's a beautiful saddle rack. He said, all right, now grind it down. So I got some sandpaper out. Shh. He said, no. He got his grinder, and the wheel's about this big. And sparks are going everywhere. And I run outside his shop, and then he's there. There, how's that? I said, oh, man, that's beautiful. He said, now paint it. So I got a can of paint. He said, no. And he gets his paint gun. Wow, that's beautiful. We did 9 of them like that. And he said, all right, I'll take it with you to your house, and I'll help you hook it up. I said, all right, Bill, come on. So I put it in the back of my pickup, and then I drive home, and he's there with me. Oh, man, Bill, thanks so much. No problem. And I stop, and my wife comes out, and I open the back of my pickup. I say, honey, look what I made. And Bill was so nice, he looked at me and said, yeah, he did good. I didn't do a thing except run out of the shop and back. And then I looked at that later and I thought, that's just like God, isn't it? He just wants us around. He's going to teach us. But I will drive them out. I'll take care of that. But you're going to have your part in it too. You write down what I'm asking you to do, little by little. And be faithful to what I ask. Even if it's to start a to-be list, and I say, change your devotions tomorrow. Add 5 minutes. Add 4 minutes. I want you to encourage five people. No, three people tomorrow. Encourage three people tomorrow. Can you be faithful to that? Because if I can't be accountable to the truths he reveals, why should he reveal any more? Little by little. And when you do, one day you'll turn around and see that he has been a light unto your path. Remember this. Faith is living in advance what you'll only understand in reverse. And you'll look back one day and you'll say, I made it to the party, and that has made all the difference. Amen.
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5: 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All my words fall short. I've got nothing new. How could I express all my gratitude? Such a powerful song that reflects our gratefulness to God. Yet to me, it means even more. You see, as executive director of Quill for Christ, you often hear my voice asking for your support. With every request, I sense that my words fall short, that I have nothing new. Listeners don't give because of my words. They give because God inspires their generosity. Then the second part of the verse really hits home. How could I express all my gratitude? I think the answer is with a simple thank you. Our Summer of Faith, Hope, and Love campaign just ended, and you blessed us. Our hearts are full of gratitude, and on behalf of everyone here at Quill for Christ, we thank you.
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14: And no matter what your situation in life is today, you are a contributor. You have something to give to others. You are not someone that's sitting back and just says, I need, help me. No matter what your situation is, you have something to give.

0: Welcome to Bold Steps with Mark Jobe. Mark is founding pastor of New Life Community Church in Chicago. I'm Wayne Shepherd. Well, today we conclude our series, Relentless, by looking at the final chapter in the book of Philippians. Now, from a prison cell in Rome, the Apostle Paul writes to fellow believers who are experiencing challenges to their faith, encouraging them and all of us to keep their joy and energy. And what Paul is underscoring over and over again is that God is bigger than your circumstances. Mark, you've titled this final message, Increasing Your Credits, so tell us where we're headed.
1: Yeah, well, this is not about your credit card or line of credit.
0: Not your credit score, huh?
1: But it is about your spiritual credit, because Paul says something interesting. He says, not that I'm looking for a gift, but I'm looking for what may be credited to your account. And he's basically saying that when we get into a spirit of giving, when we realize that we have something to give, that it increases our spiritual account, credit account. And that can be drawn upon in the future.
0: And that is a big account, isn't it? All right. Let's open our Bibles to Philippians 4, starting in verse 14, as we get started with this message from Mark titled, Increasing Your Credit.
1: The Apostle Paul says, yet it was kind of you to share in my trouble. And you Philippians yourselves know that in the beginning of the gospel, when I left Macedonia, no church entered into partnership with me in giving and receiving except you only. Even in Thessalonica, you sent me help for my needs once and again. Not that I seek the gift, but I seek the fruit that increases to your credit. Now let me read that again. Not that I seek the gift, but I seek the fruit that increases to your credit. I have received full payment and more. I am well supplied, having received from Epaphroditus the gifts that you sent, a fragrant offering, a sacrifice acceptable and pleasing to God, and my God will supply every need of yours according to his riches and glory in Christ Jesus. To our God and Father be the glory forever and ever. Amen. Final greetings. Greet every saint in Christ Jesus. The brothers who are with me greet you. All the saints greet you, especially those of the Caesar's household. The grace of our Lord Jesus Christ be with your spirit. Amen. Word of the Lord. Today I want to talk to you, I've entitled this message, Increasing Your Credit. Increasing Your Credit. Many, many years ago when I first got married, I decided that I would try to surprise my wife and take her on a decent, nice honeymoon. Except I had a problem. I had a great idea for a honeymoon, but I had no money. Anybody else have those problems? You got great ideas, but like, hey, I got a great idea. I just don't have any money to fulfill that idea as of yet. And so I had really saved up to buy her what I thought was a decent ring. And years later, I look at it and say, that's pretty pathetic there. No, it was full of love. But I bought her a decent ring. I was saving up, doing everything that I could. I just started in the ministry, so I was really, really, really poor. The congregation was really, really small, and they could afford a very, very, very small salary. My salary was $8,000 a year, so I couldn't really splurge very much on anything. But I decided that I really wanted to take her on a nice honeymoon, and so I decided that I would, in faith, buy tickets to Spain. It's where I grew up, and I wanted to take her to Europe, so I saved up money, and I bought tickets, round-trip tickets to Spain, so I knew we could go there. I just knew that once we were there, I had no money once we were there. And I figured at my wedding that people would give envelopes with gifts and money, and I was counting on the cash that would come in during the wedding to be able to pay for my trip in Spain. And so on our wedding, after the wedding ceremony and so forth, we were ripping open envelopes and saying, okay, a little bit more cash. And I was leaving the next day, so I got the cash, and I told my father, said, well, you know, you could take this cash with you, and the checks will deposit in the bank, and then we'll just transfer it over to you if you run out of cash. So I went with a whole bunch of cash. That was the money, because I had no money for the honeymoon. My father left his car in Spain, and I put a tent in the trunk of the car, And so I know it sounds pretty exotic, extravagant. I was driving up through Spain, through Italy, through Switzerland, but I was sleeping in a tent and eating ham sandwiches. So, but. And I took the cash with me. And then halfway through my trip, I ran out of cash. And I called my father up and I said, "Hey, Dad, did you deposit the check? Says, I need cash. I mean, I'm down to, I was ham sandwiches, ham and cheese sandwiches. Now I'm down to bread sandwiches. And I'd like to have a little ham and cheese in my sandwich. So can you transfer the money?" And so we went to check out. This was years ago before we had all the fancy ATM machines and so forth. And we discovered that Spain was one of the only countries that would not allow for wire transfers. My wife should have known then. She was in for a ride. And so here I was stuck in France with no money. And so I'm driving the car, hoping that the fumes of the gas will kick in. I have no money. And at the time, I had no credit card because I had no credit and I couldn't afford credit. And at the time, I was thinking what I need, oh, what I would give for a good credit card. But because I had no credit, I had no credit card, I couldn't go with a little piece of plastic and say, "Well, here, let me pay for it on credit and I'll pay you later because I'm good for the credit that I have," but I had no credit. And I wish at that time, boy, I really wish I had a credit card. Thankfully, by God's grace, I made our way to Spain, and the church in Spain, unbeknownst to us, the pastor was in tune with the Holy Spirit. We went and visited, and out of the blue, he said, "You know what? I just feel led of the Lord to take up an offering for Mark and Dee that's here," and they took up an offering. Little did he know, he saved our life. You know, we were able to live off of that money. God supplies. God supplies, yeah. God supplies. But I remember thinking at that time, "Hey, one of these days I need to get a credit card. Because it would be nice to have credit to my account. But in order to have credit to your account, you have to have something in your account. You have to be able to pay. You have to be able to..." This passage is really about credit in your account. I'm not talking about financial credit. I'm talking about credit in a spiritual way. And so I want to break down this passage for you because it's an extremely powerful passage on the power of giving and what giving does in our lives, not just financial giving, but a spirit of generosity throughout our entire life. And it's interesting that the Apostle Paul chooses to end the entire book on this topic of generosity and giving and releasing. And so, if you're taking notes, I want you to jot this down. There are three things you need to know about increasing your credit. And I'm talking about spiritual credit. You see, there's such a thing, and this passage talks about, there's such a thing about a spiritual credit account. What's a credit account? A credit account, if you've ever gone to get a credit card, you know that the credit card company will look at you and look at your history, see how faithful you've been in making your payments, what is your income, do you pay things off, and based on your history, they will determine what line of credit they can give you. If you have a good history, then they give you a bigger line of credit. If you have a bad history, then they either deny your credit card or give you a little bit of credit because you have a bad history in paying up on your credit account. How many of you know what I'm talking about? You're like, "Yeah, Pastor, I applied for a credit card and they gave me like $50 credit limit." But the amount of credit that you get depends on the history that you have. The Apostle Paul is talking to the believers in Philippi, and he talks to them about something that he refers to as spiritual credit. And I want you to understand what he's talking about here. So there's three things you need to know about increasing your credit. Because the higher your credit, the more you're able to extend yourself in time of needs when you have a bigger credit. The first thing he says, jot this down. Giving releases credit to our spiritual account. The Apostle Paul is talking to these believers and he says to them, it was good of you to share in my troubles. The Apostle Paul was in prison and he goes on to say, hey, that the Philippian believers shared with him when he was going through a difficult time. Just like Pastor John from New Life Humboldt Park said thank you to us because when they were going through a difficult time, we helped out as well. Moreover, as you Philippians know, he says, in the early days of your acquaintance with the gospel, when I set out for Macedonia, not one church shared with me in the matter of giving and receiving except for you only. It's interesting that the Apostle Paul points to the Philippians and he says, you know what? I started a lot of churches. I was on mission. And none of the other churches that we were involved in actually were involved in missions or generosity except you, the Philippians. I want you to notice that the Philippians seemed to be the people with the greatest joy, but they also seemed to be the people that knew how to give the most. I've discovered over the years that there seems to be a direct correlation between people that have discovered a spirit of generosity and people that have a spirit of joy.
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1: I've discovered over the years that people that know that they have needs but are not needy typically have the greatest sense of joy. In fact, what I've discovered is the people that are most stingy, the people that grab most of what they have, the people that release the less are usually the most unhappy people in the face of the world. The people that tend to not give of their love, of their compassion, of their friendship, of their finances, people that have a spirit of non-generosity, people that have a mentality of shortcoming, people that have a scarcity mentality tend to be the people that operate and live with less joy. People that have an abundance mentality tend to be the people that have a greater sense of joy. Because they look at what they have and they say, I have something to give. I may not have a lot in my bank account. I may not have everything that someone else has. But listen, I have something worth giving. And when we start stepping into that place where you realize that you may be struggling financially, but it doesn't make you a needy person. You may have your own trials in life, but you have something to give. God has invested in you the power of the Holy Spirit, spiritual gifts inside of you. And no matter what your situation in life is today, you are a contributor. You have something to give to others. You are not someone that's sitting back and just says, I need, help me. No matter what your situation is, you have something to give. And when you step into that mentality to know that I have something to give, There's a joy about releasing into other people's lives. A joy when you start discovering that I'm a giver, not just a taker, not just a receiver. So the Apostle Paul, well, he talks to the church of Philippians and he says, you're the only ones that really shared with me when you first became believers. And I want you to notice that although they were young believers, they had discovered the power of giving. And he says, when I set out for Macedonia, not one church shared with me in the matter of giving and receiving. What they had was not the norm. Most of the believers in the days of Paul were not releasing. They did not operate in a spirit of generosity. The Philippians had an attitude that was different than the other people around them. They had discovered the power of generosity, the power of giving, the power of sowing seeds. And Paul commends them. He says, hey, you're different than other people around you. You've discovered the power of giving and releasing. One of the things I decided years ago when we started this church is that we may have needs, but we will not be a needy church. I started pastoring this church when we were at 44th and Palina, back of the Yards neighborhood. Anybody from back of the Yards neighborhood? All right. Some people grew up there. We were on the corner of 44th and Palina. We were a very, very small church. We had very, very few people. The budget was very dismal. We did not have a worship band. We did not have a parsonage. We were just a small, little, struggling church. I was 21 years old when I started pastoring. I was single, naive, poor. I just know Jesus saves and he's called me here. And the congregation was so desperate, they said, well, let's get this guy. How many of you know desperation and naivety make a good marriage sometimes? The congregation was desperate. I was naive. We joined together and say, let's see what God does. And I'll never forget that some people in the congregation would tell, some people from the outside that were not a part of the congregation, they would say, you're never going to make it there at 44th and Palina. People from the outside would tell me this. You're never going to make it at 44th and Palina. You guys are never going to be able to pay the bills there. I had people tell me the church doors are going to close. You'll never survive. You need to raise support from the outside because there's too many needs there. You need help from the outside. People from the outside need to give to you. You need to be like a missions point and raise support from the outside for that place to be able to survive and pay the bills, because the people in the community aren't going to give and there's not enough resources and it's never going to amount to anything. You guys will always need help from the outside. How many of you know there's a lot of people out there that look at who you are, look at where you're coming from, and they look at and they despise the small. You'll never be able to help anybody. You need help yourself. You'll never be able to be a leader because you just don't have the potential. You'll never be able to make it out. You're going to need to receive all your life and never be a giver in your life. And I was reading scripture and I said, God, I refuse to believe that you can't do something out of small beginnings. I refuse to believe that we will have to be a receiver church, because when I read the Bible, I see a giver church, not a receiver church. I see a church that can meet needs, not that is needy. I see a church whose God supplies all of the needs according to his riches and glory. I'll never forget the conversation I had with the suburban woman that came to visit the church, and her and her husband were coming from the suburbs and they came to visit the church, and they came from a pretty wealthy family, and she visited the church and she said, well, this is a really poor church, isn't it? I said, well, you know, some people think we are. I don't think we're that poor. And she said, well, these people need help, don't they? I said, no, well, we need help, but we can give. she said, she looked at me and she says, do you expect these people, she's talking about my congregation, do you expect these people to tithe and give? I said, well, I first of all tithe and give, first of all, me. And of course I expect them to give because I think they have something to give. And she looked at me and said, I can't believe that you're asking these people to give. You see, what she looked at, she saw a congregation and she said, well, these are poor, needy people. And from her world, we were poor and needy. We needed help. I look and I say, no, you don't understand this lady. You don't understand. These are people of God in the making. Oh, they may not look like they have a lot. They may look like there's some poverty there. They may be coming from, but they got something to give. And I will never, never accept the fact that we won't be needy. We will meet needs. And let me tell you, it was that conversation that led me to say, I was so mad at that conversation. I was so angry that she would feel like, hey, we're these poor people. We have nothing to give. We'll never amount to anything because she was coming from some wealthy suburb. And I was so angry at that. Like, no, you lady, you don't understand. You don't understand the potential that we have. I went to our elders and I said, you know what? We're going to give 10% of whatever comes into this church. We're going to give it to missions. Yeah, we're going to give it away because I refuse to be needy. We will meet needs. We will give. And we determined at that time, and that was years ago, towards the beginning of this ministry, that we would give away 10% of what came in to missions, to church planting, to Africa, to help other places, because we're not going to consume all the seed on ourselves saying, oh, we need. No, we will meet needs outside of our own realm. We will be that people that meet needs.
0: 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Mark, a lot of people feel drawn to Jesus, perhaps, but there's just something holding them back, a question they can't get past or a doubt they've never had answered. I'm sure you encounter this, don't you?
2: Yeah, as we talk to people about Jesus and about the gospel, sometimes there's lingering questions that become roadblocks or stumbling blocks to people embracing Christianity. Mm-hmm. And maybe you have a son, a daughter, a friend, a coworker that gets stuck on, you know, things like, how can God be good when I see so much evil and suffering around us? Or, you know, I've been taught evolution. You know, does evolution contradict that there's a creator God?
0: Or the fact that I have doubts, I can't possibly come to Jesus if I have doubts.
2: Yeah. Many of us struggle with those things. And our monthly gift offer today is The Case for Faith by Lee Strobel, who was a investigative reporter for a major newspaper in Chicago. And his own struggle with doubt led him to explore. And as an investigative reporter, he actually came to the conclusion that, wait a second, God is true. The Bible is real. Jesus is the way. And so he tackles these issues from that mindset. And I think a lot of people would find that helpful.
0: And we'd love to send this to our listeners today. 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I'm Wayne Shepherd signing off, but make plans to listen tomorrow to hear the final segment of Mark's message on increasing your spiritual credit. 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
4: 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How could I express all my gratitude?" 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Yet to me, it means even more. You see, as executive director of Quill for Christ, you often hear my voice asking for your support. 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They give because God inspires their generosity. Then the second part of the verse really hits home. How could I express all my gratitude? I think the answer is with a simple thank you. Our Summer of Faith, Hope, and Love campaign just ended, and you blessed us. Our hearts are full of gratitude, and on behalf of everyone here at Quill for Christ, we thank you.
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8: Hell is a place of torment, and the irony of discontent is that the discontented person becomes his or her own tormentor. When discontent gets a grip in your life, it really does bring a taste of hell right here, right now, to you.
9: Welcome to Open the Bible with Pastor Colin Smith. And Colin, I think most of those listening today would say, okay, I get it. Hell is a place of torment. But I've never really thought of discontent as being equated to hell. That's quite the bridge you've given us there.
10: Well, for sure, that's got to be a part of the experience there. And of course, the reason that we're looking at that is that we want to go in the opposite direction. What we want to go after is contentment, this great grace that the Bible commends to us. And where we're starting is at the beginning of this journey in which we're trying to get from anger to peace, from frustration to satisfaction, and from anxiety to trust. That's the heart of what contentment is. And we're beginning by naming discontent for what it is. Yeah. It is a hellish sin. Got to deal with that wherever it rears its ugly head in my life in order to get on the path to contentment.
9: Well, that's what we're looking at in today's broadcast. So if you can, join us in Exodus 17 as we continue the message, The Hellish Sin of Discontent. Here is Pastor Colin.
8: In the Old Testament, as you know well, we have the story of Job, a good and a godly man, a man wonderfully blessed by God. His family was blessed, his business was blessed, Job was living the dream, as we would say, until one day, through a series of disasters, this good and godly man lost everything. And Job said, you remember these famous words, "The Lord gave, the Lord has taken away, blessed be the name of the Lord." Now that's what a godly person says. An ungodly person, a discontented person, says something different. You see, the discontented person says, "The Lord gave, and he should have given more. The Lord has taken away, and he should not have done that." Which is why Jude speaks about the harsh things that ungodly sinners speak against God. See, discontent is a hellish sin because at its heart, it is a rebellion against God. Any person who believes in a sovereign God and then is discontent is guilty of rebellion because God is sovereign over all of my life. Paul pictures it this way in the book of Romans. He said, imagine a piece of clay saying to the potter whose hands mold it, "Why are you making me like this? Why have you made me like this?" Have you ever said that to God? "God, you should have done something different." And remember how the Apostle Paul answers that. He says, "Who are you, O man, to talk back to God?" He's God. But you see, all discontent at its heart is an expression of horrible rebellion against God. It's a manifestation of pride. It's an expression of rebellion. It is, thirdly, a fruit of unbelief. And this is why we read from Exodus in chapter 17 this morning. It tells the story of how God's people had been greatly blessed. They had been brought out of slavery in Egypt. They had crossed the Red Sea without getting their feet wet. God had given them manna to feed them in the wilderness. And here's something fascinating. Why is it that those who are most evidently blessed are often most discontent? Nehemiah, this was an overwhelming impression made upon me the very first time I came to India. Meeting brothers and sisters who have so much less than I have in my life, so much less than the vast majority of us have. And seeing that there was a far greater general level of contentment among Christian believers than typically is experienced here. Why is that? That so often those who are blessed the most are content the least. Why would that be? And the answer, of course, is that contentment has nothing whatsoever to do with what you have or what you do not have in life. Contentment is a condition of heart. That is why adding to what you have cannot bring contentment. It just doesn't work. It doesn't happen. The world always says to us, if you can bring what you have up to what you want, then you will be content. It never happens. What you want just moves. Contentment is a condition of heart. Now, at one point, God's people who had been so greatly blessed, they come to a place where they had no water. Now, that is a legitimate concern. And there obviously are times in life where we may have a legitimate concern as to how God will supply what we need. But what happened was that their legitimate concern metastasized into unbelief. Verse 7 of Exodus 17, they tested the Lord by saying, "Is the Lord among us or not?" Now, here are redeemed people, God's people, brought through the Red Sea. And within a very short space of time, they have lost confidence that God is with them. If you no longer believe that God is with you, you will no longer be confident that he will supply what you need, and it will not be long, therefore, before the grumbling and the complaining begins, and you will find yourself sliding into the hellish sin of discontent, because it is the fruit of unbelief. It arises from a loss of confidence that God is actually with you, that he cares for you, and that he will, as we're going to see later in this series, wonderfully supply all that you need. So discontent, it really is a hellish sin. Why? Because it leads to hell. It's the defining characteristic of the ungodly, always discontent. It comes from hell. It is a manifestation of horrible pride, rebellion against God, and of unbelief, lack of trust in him. And then thirdly, discontent can rightly be described as a hellish sin because it brings a taste of hell into your own experience right now. Hell is a place of torment, and the irony of discontent is that the discontented person becomes his or her own tormentor. When discontent gets a grip in your life, it really does bring a taste of hell right here, right now, to you. And for that reason, it is a very, very costly thing. Jeremiah Burroughs, one of the things that he says about the cost of discontent, and it was very striking to me, he says, "By murmuring and discontent in your hearts, you come to lose a great deal of time." A great deal of time. And that has been very striking to me. How much time is wasted over brooding over what might have been? If I had done this, if I had pursued that, if I had taken this other fork in the road, if only I had not made that foolish mistake. And then your time and your energy are increasingly sucked into a different life, what might have been. Friends, do not waste the time that you have by dreaming of a life that you have not been given. It is a waste. God is calling you to live the life you have been given, the life that you have, the life that you have now, the situation that you're in now, and to do it for his glory. Secondly, it brings this awful cost, this hellish sin of discontent. Not only do you just waste time, you waste your life with it, but it costs you your discernment. You lose discernment. Now, this is especially clear in the story recorded in Numbers in chapter 16, where we read about God's people grumbling in the desert, and they begin complaining. It's one of these scenes that recurs in the Old Testament story. And what is so fascinating, and I want you to see this, is that as they complain, they lose touch with reality. Now, just remember this. If you are in the company of someone who often complains, say this to yourself: this person often complains. I must therefore remember not to trust his or her discernment. Because complaining directly costs discernment when it becomes habitual. And I'll show you that here in Numbers chapter 16 and verse 3. It's so clear. Here are God's people, and again they're complaining to Moses, Numbers chapter 16, and they say this. How's this for losing touch with reality? "You have brought us up out of a land flowing with milk and honey." Not you're taking us to a land of milk and honey. You've brought us. Egypt is now apparently a land that was flowing with milk and honey. They've forgotten all about the bricks being made without straw. And apparently their memory has got so clouded, they're so distorted by their own complaining that their memory of Egypt is transformed from the reality of what it actually was. And then they say something else. You've brought us out of a land flowing with milk and honey to kill us in the wilderness, that you must also make yourself a prince to be over us. So you see what they're saying to Moses. You're just wanting to make yourself a prince. Wait a minute. Where was Moses brought up? He was brought up in a palace. And what did he do for the sake of the people of God? He gave up being a prince. He gave up the palace in order to take his stand with the very persecuted people of God. But you see, these folks have got into the habit of complaining to such a degree that they have lost their own discernment. That's what it does to you. You become a malcontent. You can no longer tell truth from lies. You can no longer discern good from bad, better from worse. It costs you. Here's what discontent does. Discontent leads you to an exaggeration of the blessings of yesterday and to losing sight of the blessings and the opportunities of today. That's what discontent does. And it's a hellish sin.
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8: Here's the strange irony of this thing, that you lose the joy of what you have because you cannot get what you want. I mean, why lose the joy of what God has given you because you're becoming increasingly obsessed with what He has not given you? It costs you your joy. And it may add to your sorrows. That's the fourth way in which it is really costly. And there are many examples of this in the Bible. But the one that is most striking to me, and it's a very tender story, and I've thought long about this one. It's the story of Rachel, who was married to Jacob. She saw her sister Leah, you remember this story, having children. And as the years passed,

particular ministry or of some particular position or a dream of something that you looked for and it has not come to pass. Well, Rachel was in that position. She was not happy. She was not content with what God had given to her in her life. And your heart goes out to her. You sympathize with her. But Scripture records that when Rachel saw that she bore Jacob no children, she envied her sister, and she said to Jacob, "Give me children or I die." Extraordinary words. "Give me children or I die. If I don't have this, my life isn't worth living. I have to have it. I have to have it." And that discontent cost Rachel her life, because she had a child and she died in childbirth. Now, let me be clear. Rachel is a dearly loved child of God. All who are in Christ will see her in heaven. God is the great Redeemer. And the first child born to Rachel, of course, was Joseph. And the child born that cost her her life was Benjamin. And we know from that story how God's great, great purpose of grace was wonderfully advanced through them. But we must not miss from this story that it is possible to want something that God has not given so much that you bring sorrow into your life that you would not have had otherwise. What if getting what you want should prove to be the heaviest burden and the greatest cross of your life? The Scripture says God withholds no good thing from those who walk uprightly. In other words, everything that will wonderfully nourish and advance his purpose in your life, the good and the bad, his sovereign hand brings. He will withhold no good thing. What if God's withholding is actually part of his kindness towards you? It is possible, friends, to want something that God has not given too much. And there is all the difference in the world between humbly coming before God and saying from the heart, "Lord, give me children. But whatever happens, I will love you and I will live for your glory." There's a big difference between that and the spirit of Rachel that says, "Give me children or my life isn't worth living. Give me children or I die." That's idolatry, isn't it? That's idolatry. So remember the principle of the manna. When you gather what God gives, it is a blessing to you. But when you try to grasp more, it goes bad on you. That's the principle of the manna. And discontent is a hellish sin, first because it leads to hell, that we learn from Jude, second because it comes from hell, it is characterized by the things that are at the very heart of hell, pride and rebellion and unbelief itself. And discontent is a hellish sin because it brings into your life right now, if you allow it to take root, a taste of hell in which you become your own tormentor. So I hope that all of us are now ready to deal with discontent. I hope that every person in this first service today is at the place of saying, "I didn't think too much about this before, but now I see that I need to deal with this hellish sin wherever it rears its ugly head in my life. I need to get beyond thinking that moaning and complaining does not matter. I need to get serious about moving from anger to peace, and from frustration to satisfaction, and from anxiety to trust." Friend, thank God today, don't you thank God with me today, that there is a Savior for this hellish sin. A Savior to whom we can come with all of our discontent today. A Savior we can ask

0: to forgive this hellish sin, whatever we see it in our own lives. A Savior, we can ask to cleanse us, to wash this out of the very fabric of my life. Oh God, do that in our hearts today. A Savior to whom we can come and say, you came to deliver me from every sin that leads to hell. I want you to deliver me from this. I want you to bring me into a place of growing contentment. And do it, O Lord, in increasing measure even this month. And as you set, as it were, your sail for this journey, from anger to peace, from frustration to satisfaction, from anxiety to trust, you will find that peace in life comes from knowing that everything that concerns you really is in the hands of a Savior who loves you. That satisfaction lies in knowing that in Jesus Christ you really do have all that you need. And trust begins when you know and see again that he really is faithful, and those who look to him are never, never, never put to shame. I end with a quote from one of my heroes of the faith in this last generation, Alan Redpath. I know his ministry at Moody meant much to many who still remember him from these years. And Alan Redpath went through some extraordinarily difficult times in his life, especially when, after returning from Moody, he came to my home church in Edinburgh, Scotland, Charlotte Chapel, and then he had a stroke, was laid on his back for a prolonged period of time, then made a very slow and gradual recovery. And Alan Redpath wrote these words, and at a time that was most difficult in my life, I wrote them out, stuck them in my Bible, and probably read them every few days in the flyleaf. There is nothing, Redpath said. No circumstance, no trouble, no testing that can ever touch me until, first of all, it has gone past God, past Christ, and through to me. If it has come that far, it has come with a great purpose which I may not understand at the moment. I may not know what his great purpose is. But, and I just love this, I refuse to panic. And as I lift my eyes to him, no circumstance will cause me to fret, for I shall rest in the joy of what my Lord is. And that is the rest of victory.
1: 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And Colin, what's one thing that you'd like people to take away from this book?
2: Well, I think the number one thing is encouragement in the Christian life. You know, I think a lot of folks have the idea, Steve, that to be a Christian is basically to commit to a disciplined pursuit of a good and a moral life. And it's so much more. And that's the heart of what's in this book, speaking about union with Christ. You know, I was just talking to someone who's past the age of 70 this week, and he told me that for 35 years, he had regarded himself as being a Christian, and everyone else would have regarded him as a Christian too. He said, but it was only in the last 5 years that he really came to understand a relationship with the Lord Jesus Christ. He said, I had religion for 35 years. I've only had a relationship with Jesus for 5. And there's all the difference in the world. And the first thing he said when I said, well, tell me about the difference, he said, well, I've begun to experience victory over sin. And then he spoke about peace, and he spoke about joy, and he spoke about hope. Now, you know, it's simply not possible to gain victory over our besetting sins if all we've got is our best effort to live a good life and to overcome the things that plague us. What makes it possible to really make progress in the Christian life is that Jesus Christ himself lives in the life of a believer by the power and presence of the Holy Spirit. That makes a whole new life possible. And this book really gives an introduction to the central, though sadly, I think, little understood truth of the Christian life. Christ in you. That's the hope of living a new and a transformed life. transformed life. It's a wonderful book, and I think it'll be a great encouragement to all who read it.
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11: I am the Alpha and the Omega, the beginning and the end, says the Lord God. I am the one who is, who always was, and who is still to come, the Almighty One. 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
12: 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All my words fall short. I've got nothing new. How could I express all my gratitude? Such a powerful song that reflects our gratefulness to God. Yet to me, it means even more. You see, as executive director of Quill for Christ, you often hear my voice asking for your support. With every request, I sense that my words fall short, that I have nothing new. 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They give because God inspires their generosity. Then the second part of the verse really hits home. How could I express all my gratitude? I think the answer is with a simple thank you. Our Summer of Faith, Hope, and Love campaign just ended, and you blessed us. Our hearts are full of gratitude, and on behalf of everyone here at Quill for Christ, we thank you.
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0: Now, you may not believe this, but I have a special delivery letter here, just for you. Let's open it and see what it says. It reads, I love you. How does that strike you? Well, if I were you listening to this, I'd probably say, how can you say a thing like that when you don't even know me? Well, I have it on good authority. In fact, I've titled our time together, I Love You. Incidentally, this is Night Sounds. I'm Bill Pierce. We've seen these bumper stickers that say, I heart you, a little red heart in the place of the word love. It could say, I love my collie, I love New York, I love anything. And this word love have been stretched out of proportion for so long. Perhaps tonight, for the next few moments together, we can say I love you with meaning. It's difficult sometimes to really gather up exactly how to say it, to communicate it. You look for verbiage, you search for words.
1: You look for words, you whisper prayers.

soloist Brian Felton with the Radio Bible Class Ministries with an urgent message for you. I love you, and I'm praying. What could be more beautifully offered in a message to anyone? We need this, to know that someone loves and they're praying for you. And you may respond, well, yes, I know God loves me and I love him back. I've given my life to him. Now what? In his book, Love, No Strings Attached, Rich Bueller said, verbal and physical love is needed. In pastoral counseling, I would talk much about how hungry each of us is to hear someone say, I love you. And how basic it is to give someone a hug or a kiss or another physical expression of love. However, I've come to realize that the expression of love needs to go much beyond that. Ever try to define love? Exactly what is it? Is it a feeling? I guess it is, but that's not enough. Is it a virus that afflicts people at random and either you have it or you haven't? Through the centuries, so many have tried to define love. Mr. Bueller said, love is anything done for a person because of who that person is. Now, I may not know you personally. In other words, I don't know your name, where you've come from, your history, your background, your family, your personality, your preferences. But I do know that you were created by God out of love. And again, you might say, well, I haven't experienced his love. The kind of environment I've come from expresses anything but love. There are emotions of love, wonderful feelings that accompany our decision to love someone. But unless all those surges of alleged commitment rise up and out of us into words or deeds, they really don't mean very much. Pastor Bueller said, one of my most memorable calls in my ministry came from a soft-spoken young woman who was concerned about her relationship with her boyfriend. Like many dating single people, she was trying to figure out where it all was headed. Were they growing together? Were they drifting apart? Was this friendship ever going to lead to marriage or some sort of commitment? I asked her if she loved her boyfriend. Yes, she did. I asked her then if her boyfriend loved her. She said she thought so. Then I inquired how her boyfriend expressed his love to her. Well, she was struck for an answer. Has he ever said that he loves you? No, she replied. Have you ever asked him if he loves you? I've tried, but he doesn't seem to be able to answer that question. Have you ever complained to him about his lack of expressing love? She said that she had, but that he had gotten angry and told her, well, you ought to be able to figure that out for yourself. Mr. Bueller said, are you ready for the clincher? They had been going together steadily for more than 7 years. And he concluded by saying, I don't know about you, but I think a man who spends 7 years in this kind of a relationship with someone and never expresses his love to his alleged girlfriend isn't worth having. I don't know what feeling he did have for her, but it certainly wasn't love. Of course, the girl had problems of her own,
for holding on to a situation like that, but the point is that if we had hauled that boyfriend into court and charged him with loving her, there wouldn't have been enough evidence to convict him. He really had never done anything or said anything to show his love for her. I would imagine he was kind to her and maybe even gave her some gifts. Love is not an intention that dwells sincerely but safely somewhere in our hearts. It's something we actually do for the person whom we love, something we are for them, for the purpose of simply responding to who that person is. So, really, the definition focuses on the motive for an act of love rather than the kind of act that's performed. Love in games such as tennis means nothing, so we can throw that word all over the place. What is love to you? Have you experienced it? I think most of us feel the yearning for it. We need it. It's part of our psychic wiring. God has built this capacity into us. He is love. It's His nature to love. He loves unconditionally. I know a very famous person. As I was thinking of that particular illustration we just heard, who went with a woman for 8 years. And this person finally said to him, "I don't think I will marry you until you clean the garage." Now that sounds like an outlandish statement, but it actually happened. After 8 years, well, to make a long story short, I advised my dear friend to get out of that situation as soon as he could. There was no love there. He was a convenience to her. He was in love with her, but she was not in love with him. It was not requited. It was not responded. It was not cycling back. She had conditions, and the conditions were so twinky that you wouldn't believe it. Consequently, he did find a woman who truly knew how to love. He's now happily married and serving the Lord. We've all felt at some time alienation from others, separated from the group, alone and lonely. And by its very nature, this is loneliness, like any other pain physically we might have. There are many areas of suffering we can experience, and we seek to diminish the pain, get rid of it, to fill the void, to satisfy the hunger. We may even go out to find others who will love us. We may do things for them in an obvious attempt to gain their love. We know that our loneliness can be filled only by the love of others. We know that we must feel loved. But the paradox is this: if we seek to fill the void of our own loneliness in seeking love from others, we will inevitably find no consolation, but only a deeper desolation. Someone said it's true that you're nobody till somebody loves you. Only the person who has experienced love is capable of growing. In his book, Why Am I Afraid to Love?, John Powell of the Society of Jesus said, "It's a frightening but true reality of human life that by loving me or refusing to love me, others hold the potential of my maturity in their hands. Most of us, driven by our own aching needs and voids, address life and other people in the stance of seekers. We become what C.S. Lewis in his book, The Four Loves, calls, quote, those pathetic people who simply want friends and can never make any.
The very condition of having friends is that we should want something else besides friends. Most of us know our need to be loved, and we try to seek the love that we need from others. But the paradox remains uncompromised. If we seek the love which we need, we will never find it. We are lost. So ends the quote. Love can make real the solution of our problems. But we really should face the fact that to be loved, we must become lovable. When a person orients his life toward the satisfaction of his own needs, when he goes out to seek the love which he needs, no matter how we try to soften our judgments of him, he's self-centered. He's not lovable, even if he does deserve our compassion, because he or she is concentrating on themselves. And as long as we concentrate on ourselves, the ability to love will always remain stunted, and we will ourselves remain perennial infants. Let's turn to God and ask him to reveal his love, that we might sensitize ourselves to feel that love and to know it, and in turn that he might lead us to love others, and in turn that they might love us. It's a cycle, beautifully.

You're in tune with Night Sounds. I'm Bill Pierce. Thank you so much for joining me tonight. We're speaking about love, an essential to living. Even infants who don't taste love, just the necessities, begin to die if they are not touched physically, held, played with, hugged. We need it. The largest organ in the body is the skin, and we have skin hunger. It's possible to touch someone, hug him, love him or her, non-sexually, non-threateningly. Well, I'll tell you, many is the time we've received a hug in concerts as I've gone around the country, and how I appreciate it. There's something so human in it, so non-threatening. Thank you, incidentally, for being here tonight with me through radio. I'm very grateful to the radio station, its management and staff, for allowing us this kind of very impressive togetherness. Our mailing address at Night Sounds is Box 29, Wheaton, Illinois, 60189. This is a family feel of love. We have a circle of compassion here, which I sense and have for years in this program. It's very unique, very distinctive, and I thank you for entering into it. Many of you tonight are suffering from unrequited love or from betrayal. Pain is layered over pain. The broken heart is usually a tender, fragile one. And it's easily broken because it's not protected by a hard shell. Most of us are holding on for dear life to some safety island to protect against being hurt. A total giving of oneself to another is mistaken as coming on too strong. And the heart that is not afraid to admit its need of love is misjudged as being too sexually oriented. I know it doesn't say anything in the scriptures about it, but I can't believe that Jesus and his disciples, as they moved among needy, hurting people, didn't touch them with an arm around the shoulder, a handshake, a hug. I think there was touching going on there. And we're wired for it, aren't we? Let's allow ourselves to be loved by God. I was just sharing with one of our staff that so many of us, perhaps who've been brought up in an austere atmosphere, regard God as just that way, always judgmental, always threatening, always waiting for us to do something wrong. But like the little Sunday school song is playing in the background, Jesus loves me. I know it, because the Bible tells me that he does. God so loved the world that he gave and gave and gave and is still giving love tonight, right now.

speaking of the disciples. There was a story that someone wrote one time, speculative about the Apostle John, who wrote the Gospel of John, who seemed to be talking more about love than any of the others. And one of the other disciples said to him, "Why don't you tell us something about anything other than love?" And the disciple who once, as a youth, had laid his head over the heart of God made man is said to have replied, "Because there is nothing else, just love, love, love." It's a long and hard road. It's an altar of sacrifice. It asks an enormous price in self-forgetfulness. It must seek nothing for itself. Love is the only way to our human destiny and to the feet of God, who is love.

I want to thank you for being there, for sharing these moments in our love circle. In case you'd like to contact us, our mailing address is Night Sounds, Wheaton, Illinois, 60189. Now, until next time, by God's divine providence, we get together. May His love surround you, take you through tomorrow, and until we meet again, a pleasant and peaceful good night.

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1: 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I got some great news. 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
4: I know I am what I am today, not only because of God, but because of my precious wife. I know that beyond any shadow of doubt or peradventure. Somebody has well said, behind every good man, there is a good woman and a surprised mother-in-law. And I believe that is definitely true. A woman is to a man what a wind is to a fire. She can fan it up or blow it out.
3: Welcome to Love Worth Finding, featuring profound truth simply stated in the messages of Adrian Rogers. The book of Proverbs concludes with a tribute to the ideal wife and maximum mom. These virtues are not a standard to meet, but an idea to aim for. In part one of today's message, we learn that a virtuous wife's worth shines through her honesty, wisdom, loyalty, and prudency. She serves joyfully and prioritizes her quiet time with God. She invests her money and in her health. She's generous and knows how to minister to people who are hurting. If you have your Bible, turn to Proverbs chapter 31 as Adrian Rogers continues with part two of Maximum Mom.
4: As we talk about the Maximum Mom, the first thing I want you to see is what I'm going to call her great worth. Look, if you will, in verses 10 through 12. Who can find a virtuous woman? Her price, her worth, her value is far above rubies. The heart of her husband doth safely trust in her, so that he shall have no need of spoil. She will do him good and not evil all the days of her life. The real worth of a wife is not in her outward charm, though I thank God for outward charm. Not in the beauty of her face, though I thank God for that. But the real value of a wife is her virtue. Who can find a virtuous wife? Her price is far above rubies. Now, God doesn't compare her with a diamond, but a ruby. A diamond catches and reflects light, but a ruby has that inner glow. It is the beauty of a ruby that's on the inside. And that's what God is talking about when he speaks of the value of a wife. And then you think of her good works. Begin to read now in verse 13. She seeketh wool and flax and worketh willingly with her hands. She is like the merchant's ships. She bringeth her food from afar. And as Ann Landers has told us, her work is not all glamour. Chauffeur, maid, cook, referee, philosopher, rescue squad, hostess, tutor, psychiatrist, put them all together, she said, and they spell mother. It's work, a lot of work, but it is worth it if the Lord Jesus Christ is in it. Now, the New American Standard translates it this way. Not only does she do it willingly, but the New American Standard says she does it in delight. It is her delight to do it because she's doing it as unto the Lord. I think that I read somewhere that Mrs. Billy Graham has above her kitchen sink these words written, divine services held here 3 times a day. She's talking about when she's washing dishes to her. And look, if you will, in verse 14, convenience is not her most important factor. The Bible says she's like the merchant ships. She bringeth her food from afar. That is, she is a wise shopper. She is a nutritionist. She goes extra miles to get the best and to get a bargain. She's not sold over to junk foods and fast foods. And then God speaks of her godly worship. Look, if you will, in verse 15. She riseth also while it is yet night and giveth food to her household and a portion to her maidens. Now, I used to wonder about this verse because she has some maids who help her in this house. And this verse says she gets up early to prepare them food. I always thought that the maids were the ones who helped prepare. And yet she's waiting on the maidens. And I read this in the Amplified Bible, and it's very interesting. This is what the Amplified Bible says. She rises while it is yet night and gets, through communion with her God, spiritual food for her household. The idea is, and I really believe it is true, she's getting up to have a quiet time with the Lord. And the Bible goes on to say in verse 30 that she is one who fears the Lord. I cannot tell you the times that I have awakened to find my wife already awake, singing hymns to our Lord, or to walk in and find her on her knees or with her Bible open, studying and preparing her heart for the day. And I think that's the exact picture that our Lord has here. Well, you say, if I had all these maids that this gal must have had, I could do the same thing, preacher. Well, let me tell you something, friend. In this day when this was written, servants were not a luxury. Not a luxury at all. The modern woman who has no maid at all has more luxuries than the woman of this day. I mean, we're talking about washers and dryers and stoves and refrigerators, and you wouldn't want to trade places for anything. But here is a woman of godly worship who's getting up early to have her quiet time with the Lord. Now, I want you to notice the next thing. Fourthly, I want you to notice her genuine wisdom. Her genuine wisdom. Notice in verse 16. She considereth a field and buyeth it. With the fruit of her hands she planteth a vineyard. She girdeth her loins with strength and strengtheneth her arms. She perceiveth that her merchandise is good. Her lamp goeth not out by night. This speaks of her wisdom. This was indeed a wise woman. Did you know she knew how to make investments? Look, if you will, in verse 16. She considers a field and buys it. She dabbled in real estate. Can a woman do that and be a good mother? Of course. But her business investments were not at the expense of her homemaking duties. As you read this, they were not at the expense of the home. They were an extension of the home. And if you are a lady and have outside income, I salute you and congratulate you. And if you have to work to put food on the table, I take off my hat to you and I admire you. That's all fine and good, and that is well. But you need to ask yourself this question. Does what you do enhance your home, or does it take away from it? Does it give you an independent spirit from your husband, or does it put you in competition with your husband? If it does, then it is contrary to the spirit of the Word of God. Now look in verse 17, and you're going to see in her genuine wisdom that not only does she have financial wisdom, she has physical wisdom. She knows how to take care of her body. The Bible says she girdeth her loins with strength and strengtheneth her arms. She's into aerobics. She knows how to eat right. She knows how to exercise. She knows how to take care of herself. She doesn't let herself go. You know, some women say, well, you know, I'm already married, so why chase a streetcar after you've caught it? Well, I won't tell you, lady, you'd be very wise if you keep yourself physically right. Notice verse 18. She knows economics. She studies. She's able to stretch a dollar. The Bible says she perceiveth that her merchandise is good. Her lamp goeth not out by night. This woman is a scholar. What he's talking about here is her genuine wisdom. Then I want you to see something else. I want you to see what I'm going to call her generous welfare. Look in verses 19 and 20. She layeth her hands to the spindle. Now, boys and girls, the spindle is what they made thread with, and in that day, because they couldn't go down and buy thread in the store and cloth in the store, and her hands hold the distaff. She stretcheth out her hand to the poor. Yea, she reacheth forth her hands to the needy. Now, it's obvious as you read this that this woman, this wise woman, this maximum mom, has learned some real skills. We've already seen she's a nutritionist, she's a shopper, she knows economics, she knows investments, and now she can work with her hands. She knows how to make things with her hands. We're going to see later on they're so great that she could sell them and make money. And when she makes money with these things, then she knows how to go next door to a poor neighbor and take care of that neighbor. She is a philanthropist. She is reaching out to people in need. She's not just selfish taking care of her own. Here's a woman who knows how to minister to other people who are hurting. And what an impact that must have made on her children, her generous welfare. She stretcheth out her hand to the poor. And then I want you to notice something else, ladies. Her grand wardrobe. Look, if you will, in verses 21 and 22. The Bible says she's not afraid of the snow, for all her household are clothed with scarlet. She maketh herself coverings of tapestry. Her clothing is silk and purple. Now, don't get the idea that this is just a washerwoman. Friend, this is an elegant lady. Now, why does the Bible say in verse 21 that it speaks there of scarlet? You see that? And then it speaks of the snow. She's not afraid of the snow, for her household are all clothed with scarlet. Wool was about the only thing that could be dyed with scarlet. What he's saying is that here's a woman who has dressed her children warmly. She's not sending them out half-dressed. They are well taken care of. But not only is she taking care of her children, she's taking care of herself. She is fashion conscious. I mean, she looks good when she steps out of the house. Tapestry and silk are on her. She knows what she's doing. Again, ladies, the Bible never ever says that because you're saved that you ought to be plain or dowdy. Not at all. Not at all. As a matter of fact, the Bible puts a premium on looking good. You know, sometimes a woman will come to me and say, you know, Pastor, I'm afraid my husband's running around on me. Well, if he is, God will judge him. But you know, sometimes you look and you say, you don't have the courage to say what you want to say. You know, he's been out there in the working world all day long, and these women are all dressed up and, you know, as they do, their hair all piled up on their head, clicking around on high heels. And he comes home and she meets him in a faded house coat and a different colored slipper on each foot. Hair done up in coat hangers. And she says, well, I'm just afraid he's running around. This lady, listen, I'm going to tell you something. That's no excuse for any man. But, oh, this woman was so wise. So wise. She seemed to find time for all of these things. Her children are well-dressed. She's well-dressed. But not only notice her grand wardrobe, notice her gifted wifehood. Notice her relationship to her husband. Verses 23 through 25. Her husband is known in the gates when he sitteth among the elders of the land. She maketh fine linen and selleth it and delivereth girdles unto the merchant. Strength and honor are her clothing, and she shall rejoice in time to come. Now she is to her husband a help meet. She is a completer and enhancer to her husband. The Bible says that her husband is known in the gates. Now the gates were the place of commerce in this day. It's like her husband being known in City Hall or in the courthouse square. That's what he's talking about. Her husband is a well-known citizen. But because God here is extolling the wife and not the husband, the implication is very clear that he is what he is because she is.

a good woman and a surprised mother-in-law. And I believe that is definitely true. A woman is to a man what a wind is to a fire. She can fan it up or blow it out. Now look again, if you will, in verse 24. She's a businesswoman. She makes fine linen. She sells it. She delivers girdles unto the merchant. This seamstress woman, she knows how to make money. You know, earlier it said that she bought a field and then she planted a vineyard. Where'd she get the money to buy that field? Well, evidently she knows how to make things work. She is a very wise, a very astute woman. But again, I want you to notice all that she does is not in competition with her husband, but to enhance what they do. It does not take away from the home. It lends to the home. And I like especially verse 25, strength and honor are her clothing. Now she's not just clothed with silk and tapestry, but with strength and honor. And the Bible says she shall rejoice in time to come. Now what does that mean? It means that her clothing is dignity. I mean, when this woman walks into the room, you're aware of her presence. She has a calm and a gentle spirit. And bad news does not cause her to stampede. Under stress, she can smile at the future. She shall rejoice in time to come. I was reading about a businessman whose business just caved in. I mean, he just lost it all. And he came home to his wife and told her, honey, we're having to move out of our beautiful home. They went into bankruptcy. Everything was gone. They came to a little apartment. And they sat down, these people who had had so much. And he looked at her and his shoulders just went over. And he looked around at that little apartment and he said, well, here we are. And she looked at him and smiled. And she said, no, here we are. I like that. Here we are. A husband and a wife together. That's what this verse is talking about. Strength and honor are her clothing, and she shall rejoice in time to come. Yes, I thank God for her godly wifeship, but I want you to notice her gracious words. Look, if you will, now in verse 26 and verse 27. She openeth her mouth with wisdom, and in her tongue is the law of kindness. She looketh well to the ways of her household and eateth not the bread of idleness. Now here's a woman who has control of her tongue. Look, she opens her mouth with wisdom. In her tongue is the law of kindness. Do you know why this is? Do you know why she's not screeching at her kids? Do you know why she's not whining at her husband? Do you know why she can talk, why she has this dignity and poise and grace? Because she's already been up early in the morning. She's had her quiet time with God. Her life is well ordered, and that's the reason that she has this well-ordered life. Her heart is at peace with God. When you, dear lady or sir, lash out at others, it tells more about you than almost anything else. If you're one who just simply is lashing out, lashing out, lashing out, you're a person who's not at peace with yourself. And if you're not at peace with yourself, it's because you're not at peace with God. And if you're not at peace with God, it is because you have not had this quality time, this priority time with Almighty God. Notice her gracious words. And then last of all, notice what I want to call her glowing witness. Her glowing witness. Look, if you will, now in verse 28. Her children rise up and call her blessed. Her husband also, and he praiseth her. Many daughters have done virtuously, but thou excellest them all. Favor is deceitful, and beauty is vain. But a woman who feareth the Lord, she shall be praised. Give her the fruit of her hands, and let her own works praise her in the gates. Now what he's talking about here is her glowing witness, her witness to her children. Her children rise up and call her blessed. And I don't think there could be any greater reward
The Apostle John said, I have no greater joy than to

0: know that my children walk in the truth. Her children rise up and call her blessed. Kate Wiggins said this, most of the good and beautiful things in life come by twos and by threes and by dozens and hundreds. There are plenty of roses, stars, sunsets, rainbows, brothers and sisters, aunts and cousins, but there's only one mother in the whole world. Nobody can take your place. Oh, her witness to her children. And then there's the witness to her husband. Her husband will praise her. And by the way, sir, if God has given you a good wife, her price is far above rubies. You need to give her the paycheck of praise and admiration. You need to tell her over and over and over and over again, and you can never tell her enough how much you love her, how much you praise God for her, how much you thank God for her. And by the way, this illustration here of this virtuous woman, I think it probably says more about her husband than it says about her, because evidently he is somebody who has loved her and prayed for her and encouraged her and freed her to be the kind of a woman that she could be. But there's not only her witness to her children, not only her witness to her husband, but there's her witness to her community. Look in verse 31. Give her the fruit of her hands and let her own works praise her in the gates. I'm telling you, Mom, you'll do more by raising godly children as a testimony. I'm for community involvement, and I thank God for all of the different clubs. But I heard about one woman who was a member of this thing and that thing, you know. She was the second vice president for the Society of Prevention to Cruelty for Orphan Grandmothers with Athlete's Foot. And she was this and this and this. And finally, when she died, they put on her tombstone, "Here lies Mary Smith. She was clubbed to death." Now, she was a member of this and this and this. But now listen. Listen, I mean really, listen to me. When you get to the bottom line, I mean the bottom line, what could be better than to have children to say, "I love you, Mama. Thank you for being that kind of a mama." Her children rise up and call her blessed. Her husband to praise her. And the community to say, "It was a godly and a good woman." My dear friend, we have been sold a bill of goods in this day and age in which we live. All of this that this dear woman did, she did because Jesus enabled her. And she was beautiful. She may have been outwardly, the Bible doesn't say, but I know she was inwardly because she was a woman of virtue. Now, if that's made you feel inadequate, ladies, I'm going to tell you again. That's a guide. That's a goal. That's an ideal. But it's one we can aim for. Amen. Do you know Jesus? You know, dear friend, you can't be a good son, you can't be a good daughter, you can't be a good father, you can't be a good mother, you can't be a good brother, you can't be a good sister without Jesus. Father, I pray today that if there are any in this congregation who are not truly saved, that today they will say an everlasting yes to Jesus. Receive him into their heart as Lord and Savior. In his dear name I pray. Amen.
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11: I am the Alpha and the Omega, the beginning and the end, says the Lord God. I am the one who is, who always was, and who is still to come, the Almighty One. 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
12: 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All my words fall short. I've got nothing new. How could I express all my gratitude? 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How could I express all my gratitude? I think the answer is with a simple thank you. Our Summer of Faith, Hope, and Love campaign just ended, and you blessed us. 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
15: In Him, all the fullness of deity dwells in bodily form, and in Him you've been made complete. And He is the head over all rule and authority. His person, and then His work, what He did for us at the cross. So when I say His person and His work, who is He and what has He done for me? And Paul was always about this, not just in Colossae, but every town he got to and every book he wrote. And the Bible is all about it. I determined to know nothing among you, he said. And he's one of the most profound thinkers the human race has ever seen. He's no simpleton. Oh, no. But he said, listen, I determined to know nothing among you except what? Jesus Christ and Him crucified.
5: 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Today we continue our study in the book of Colossians as Scott begins the message titled Complete in Christ. So grab your Bible and let's join Scott for today's message.
15: Colossians 2, I'm going to start at verse 6. As you therefore have received Christ Jesus the Lord, so walk in Him, having been firmly rooted and now being built up in Him and established in your faith, and just as you were instructed and overflowing with gratitude. See to it that no one takes you captive through philosophy and empty deception, according to the tradition of man, according to the elementary principles of the world, rather than according to Christ. For in Him, all the fullness of deity dwells in bodily form, and in Him, you've been made complete. And He is the head over all rule and authority. And in Him, you've been also circumcised with a circumcision made without hands, in the removal of the body of the flesh by the circumcision of Christ, having been buried with Him in baptism, in which you were also raised up with Him through faith in the working of God who raised Him from the dead. And when you were dead in your transgressions and the uncircumcision of your flesh, He made you alive together with Him, having forgiven us all our transgressions, having canceled out the certificate of the debt consisting of decrees against us and which was hostile to us. He's taken it out of the way, having nailed it to the cross. When He had disarmed the rulers and authorities, He made a public display of them, having triumphed over them through Him. That's the word of the Lord. In Colossians, this little letter Paul wrote to the believers, the church, that's what the church is, people who've come to Christ. In Colossians, Christ is everything. I mean, if you've been with us, we've just been basking in that, splashing around in the amazing number of times that he says, well, look at verse 15 of chapter 1. He is the image of the invisible God, the firstborn of all creation. He is, verse 17, before all things, and in him all things hold together. And I often summarize the whole Bible by saying, when Jesus Christ stood before the crowd and submitted to baptism, the Father spoke from heaven and said, "This is my beloved Son." The Father says, this is my beloved Son. The Son, Christ, said, "I am the light of the world. I am." And the epistles, Paul and every Christian really says, "He is. He is the head of the church. He's the firstborn. He's the Alpha and the Omega. He's everything." So it isn't just Colossians that says this, but you can't miss it as you've been reading this letter. And by the way, I hope you do. You get so much more out of our time here if you read through the book. And we call it a book, but if you're new to the Bible, don't think of a book. The Bible is a book of books. But when I say read through the book, I'm talking about this letter, really, and it's like, you know, this right here. So I probably should say read the article or something to get it in our minds, but read it regularly, abide in it, let it richly dwell within you, and these times together get all the more valuable. Christ is all and in all, Colossians 3:11 says. Christ in you, the hope of glory. We put that on our, when we printed the whole book on a page of paper, you know, and had it out when we were outdoor worshiping this summer, I kind of made that the cover page. Christ in you, verse 27 of chapter 1, the hope of glory. But wherever you look in the Bible, it's designed to point us to Jesus Christ himself. Fix your eyes on Jesus, the author of the Hebrews wrote, the author and finisher of faith, the Alpha and the Omega, the one that we believe in, the object of our faith. Fix your eyes on Jesus. You know, the elders, we got away for about 36 hours together this week, Thursday, Friday, and it was such a good time just to spend time together. And so much, I wished several times, I thought, man, I wish everybody could just hear this. It was just good. It was just 10 or 12 of us in you know, just hanging out together. And at one point, this because we weren't, our gatherings were not in Colossians. We were all over the map. We were looking at a lot of different subjects, and it was just a rich time. And one of the guys at the dinner table said, "Listen to this." And I want you to listen to this, because he just read this to us. And when I think, when I say Christ is all, fix your eyes on Jesus. The old King James, you know, said, looking unto Jesus. And the author of this lived in the King James days, you know, the Shakespearean language. And that Bible was so used. Well, about 150 years ago, when that was pretty much everybody's English Bible, looking unto Jesus, here's what he wrote. Looking unto Jesus, it is ever the Holy Spirit's work to turn our eyes away from self to Jesus. But Satan's work is just the opposite of this. He's constantly trying to make us regard ourselves instead of Christ. He insinuates, your sins are too great for pardon. You have no faith. You do not repent enough. You will never be able to continue to the end. You have not the joy of his children. You have such a wavering hold of Jesus. All these thoughts are about self. And we shall never find comfort or assurance by looking within. But the Holy Spirit turns our eyes entirely away from self. He tells us that we are nothing, but that Christ is all in all. Remember, therefore, it's not your hold of Christ that saves you, it's Christ. It's not the joy in Christ that saves you, it's Christ. It's not even faith in Christ, though that be the instrument, it is Christ's blood and merits. Therefore, look not so much to your hand with which you're grasping Christ as to Christ. Look not to your hope, but to Jesus, the source of your hope. Look not to your faith, but to Jesus, the author and finisher of your faith. We'll never find happiness by looking at our prayers, our doings, our feelings. It is what Jesus is, not what we are, that gives us rest to the soul. If we would at once overcome Satan and have peace with God, it must be by looking unto Jesus. Keep your eye simply on Him. Let His death, His sufferings, His merits, His glories, His intercessions be fresh upon your mind. When you wake in the morning, look to Him. When you lie down at night, look to Him. Oh, let not your fears or hopes come between you and Jesus. Follow hard after Him, and He will never fail you. My hope is built on nothing less than Jesus' blood and righteousness. I dare not trust the sweetest frame, but wholly lean on Jesus' name. Look to Christ. Fix the eyes of your heart on Jesus. That's why I had us read a little more context, because these aren't just quotes when we take a look, a hard look at a verse or two in our sermons, and maybe three or four verses like we will today. This paragraph is so rich, and you want to see the whole thing. So as you received Christ by faith, and you realize I've got nothing to offer God but sin, and He sent His Son to die for me, and He put my sin away, as you received Christ, so walk in Him. But look out. Beware. Look at verse 8. See to it that no one take you captive by philosophy and empty deception, according to the thoughts of men and the elementary principles of the world, rather than according to Christ. And Paul wrote this often. And we should exhort one another. I'm afraid for you. I'm jealous for you, he wrote to the Corinthian church. 2 Corinthians 11, I'm jealous for you with a godly jealousy. For I betrothed you to one husband that I might present you a pure virgin. But I am worried that just like Satan deceived Eve and seduced her, so too your hearts, your minds might be led astray from the simplicity and purity of devotion to Christ. Don't you love that? Just hang on to Him. Cling to Him, the object of your faith. But beware, verse 8, we saw the warning about anything. And I would summarize philosophy by saying, anything or anyone that would try to get between you and your Christ. Trying to figure life out. If I were to summarize what we saw last week when we looked at these warnings, trying to figure life out apart from Christ, apart from God. It's futile. It's called what? Verse 8, empty deception. God came to earth to tell us, to show us. And if you're trying to figure life out on your own, what's it all about? Pleasure? What's it all about? Just making a lot of money, seeing how much you can heap up? What's it all about? Family. There, you can even put good words in there. And if you try to make life all about family, it will leave you empty, because life isn't all about even good things like that. When you have come to realize who Christ is. Oh, yeah. He enriches family big time. He enriches marriages. And to be able to say to God, Abba, Father. Now, that's family. You received Christ to become his child. You're born again into his family. So anyway, watch out for the emptiness. And we saw how easy it is, even for Christians. We who've known Christ for some time, maybe you just came to know him, or maybe you've known him a long time. Beware of philosophy and empty deception. Truth is what liberates, not deceiving and deception. And it's empty. And the Bible says it repeatedly. They followed after emptiness and became empty. They followed after vanity and became vain. They followed after futility, and it was futile. The northern kingdom, the southern kingdom, as you read back through the Old Testament, he spent a lot of time showing us, and it's one big illustration, that trying to figure life out apart from Christ is empty. But in stark contrast, look at verse 9. In him, all the fullness of deity dwells in bodily form. From emptiness, you turn to Christ, and he says, in him we're filled. The fullness of deity dwells in him in bodily form. Christ is what life is all about. John began his gospel by saying, in him was life. And Jesus said, I came to give you life. I am the life. And he said, the thief comes to steal, kill, and destroy. I'm quoting John 10, verse 10. But you can read all over in the Gospel of John. And he says, the thief comes to steal, kill, and destroy. Satan, our enemy, our God's arch enemy. Steal, kill, destroy. But I have come, Jesus said, that they might have life. Life. Abundant life. Eternal life. Life the way it was meant to be lived. Now, don't miss this, because this blows me away too. We are in, when you get to verse 8, I said last week, you're in the biggest warning, the warning of Colossians. He warns us. We said, you know, we're glad when we drive our cars and there's a warning sign, you know, watch out, sharp curve ahead, slow down, do not enter. We need warnings in life. Well, this is the warning. It goes from verse 8 down to verse 23. In my Bible, that's about 8 inches. And yet, as soon as he states the warning, he says, don't get caught by anything according to man and according to this world rather than according to Christ. And just mentioning Christ, the inspired apostle now takes a little detour. And verses 9 through 15 are all about him again. Over half of the verses in this warning aren't. He goes back to why I had us read the whole thing. I said, this is so good. We can't miss this. It might, sometimes I call these sorts of things tributaries, you know, or excursions, like, you know, but man, it's a blessed tributary or a blessed excursion back to looking at Christ. In him, all the fullness of deity dwells in bodily form, and in him you've been made complete. And he is the head over all rule and authority, his person. And then his work. And actually, we're going to look at it more closely next week, Lord willing. But verse 13, what he did for us at the cross. So when I say his person and his work, who is he and what has he done for me? And Paul was always about this, not just in Colossae, but every town he got to and every book he wrote. And the Bible is all about it. I determined to know nothing among you, he said. And he's one of the most profound thinkers the human race has ever seen. And when you read the book of Romans, for instance, he's no simpleton. Oh, no. But he said, listen, I determined to know nothing among you except what? Jesus Christ and him crucified, 1 Corinthians 2, verse 2. And I tell you, the person and work of Christ, the guy who mentored me, I was doing a lot of evangelism. I was a young guy, and I was hitting all these philosophies and religions, and it was, you know, and he said, listen, you don't have to catch up with all the latest thoughts and all the religions and all the philosophies. You don't have to study those. You concentrate on the person and work of Christ, and you'll see, and they will see the difference. Don't look at the counterfeits. Look at the genuine article. There's enough messiahs around. You can spend your life looking at false messiahs. He said, don't chase after them, Jesus said. They're come. Look at me. And I tell you, in your Christian life, don't try to figure out all the falsehoods around you. Just enjoy him who is the truth. Jesus said, I am the truth. We said last week he stood before Pilate and said, for this I was born and for this I came into the world to bear witness to the truth. And there's always people like Pilate. We're full of it in Portland. We're full of it in America. We're full of it in 2025 around the world. What is truth? Pilate said when he was looking right at him. And the folly, the foolishness, and the emptiness of turning away from Christ. But notice, he says, in him. I mean, we have everything we need. In him, verse 9. In him, verse 10. In him, verse 11. With him, verse 12. Can he say it stronger? John said, in just his prologue, he said, you know, the law came through Moses, but grace and truth are realized in Jesus Christ. And through him, in verse 16, he said, of his fullness we have all received grace upon grace. God has just lavished his favor on all who come to Jesus Christ. Ephesians says he's lavished his grace, unmerited favor. John says it in the introduction, grace upon grace. It's like he's heaping grace on us. And that's why we are marked by gratitude and thanksgiving. We're overflowing with gratitude. And life isn't easy. The Christian life isn't without trouble, but we're in a win-win situation. My sin is forgiven. I'm guiltless before God, and I'm going to heaven. And in the meantime, he said, we can know that he, God, causes all things to work together for good to those who love him.
16: 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The Romans Project is building momentum in Africa and Southeast Asia, and we're encouraged by the continued growth of the project. 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We'd love to share how this work is impacting lives around the world. 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
15: Christianity, as you come to the fulfillment in Christ, well, when you believe, you're baptized. But he's not really referring here to the rite itself. In each case, the rite or the ritual is a reflection of the reality in the heart. And so let me say this, because it needs to be said. In America today, there are, by extrapolation, I'm confident I can say millions of people who trust in their baptism, in the rite, the ritual that they went through to join some church. But there was no reality behind it, the faith in Christ that it pictures, and the death, burial, and resurrection that we celebrate baptism. And in the Old Testament and in today's world, in Jewish, among Jewish people, they were very tempted to trust in their Jewishness and in their circumcision. And now he's not saying that. In fact, this whole warning is what? As you read it, have you read ahead? He says, don't get caught up with rituals and mysticism and asceticism and diets and all that stuff. The substance belongs to Christ.
16: 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Pastor Scott will conclude the message titled Complete in Christ. Until then, keep abiding in the Word, and may the grace of the Lord Jesus be with you.
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2: Well, when you think about hope, you think about the reality of things in the future. Now, for the world, hope for non-believers is something they expect or want to happen in the future. They hope for it to happen. Yet, the reality is the Bible says that those without Christ are without God and without hope. They don't have a true hope. And yet, we as believers, we do have a true hope. We've been born again through the resurrection of Jesus Christ from the dead to a living hope. We have a hope that is alive. And yet, sometimes we don't act like that. Sometimes we don't truly set our and fix our minds on what God has promised. We get caught up in what's going on around us. And God wants us to be assured and have a certainty of the hope that is for true believers. And so that's what we're going to look at today. We're going to see how the Lord helps us maintain a hope in a hopeless world. So turn your Bibles to Hebrews chapter 6. And we're going to be looking at verses 9 through 12 and a little bit of a reminder of the context of the book of Hebrews. The book of Hebrews was written sometime after the ascension of our Lord, but before Jerusalem was destroyed in 70 AD. It was written not to prove that Christianity is superior to Judaism, but to prove that Christ and his new covenant is superior to the old covenant, which was a type and shadow of what was to come. This book is what is called a word of exhortation, Hebrews 13:22. And it has a focus on Jesus the whole way through, with warnings and exhortations interwoven throughout the book. We've seen the main theme in this book in chapter 1, that God has given us superior revelation through his Son. Although he spoke time after time, bit by bit, different ways and different portions, he has now spoken to us through his Son. His Son, who actually is the heir and creator of all things, who perfectly represents the Father and now sits in a position of authority over all, he having completed his redemptive work. And we know from chapter 1, verse 4 to chapter 12, the author, inspired by the Spirit, proves this main point, that Jesus in his new covenant is superior to the old covenant, which was a type and shadow. Jesus is superior, we saw in chapters 1 through 2, to the angels. He's superior in that he's God. And then also in that he took on human flesh and he defeated Satan by becoming like us, yet without sin. and he tasted death for everyone. He bore our sins in his body on the cross. And we saw in chapters 3 and 4 that Jesus is superior to Moses. Moses being the apostle of the old covenant, and Jesus being so much greater, because Moses was part of the house, but Jesus is the builder of the house. Therefore, we need to consider Jesus. And we saw the warnings throughout, the warnings not to drift away. There's in the book of Hebrews, we'll see, and we have seen, that there's two groups of people, like there might be in every church. There are those who are truly saved, who believe in Jesus. And guess what? Life is difficult when you trust in Jesus, and we need endurance. But there's also those who had identified with Christ but hadn't trusted in him yet. And the toughness of following Jesus was starting to wear on them, and they were tempted to move back to Judaism away from Christ. And so there's warnings throughout the book to not neglect so great a salvation, to not get so close but not there, to not reject it. If you hear his voice, to not harden your hearts. The reality that he warns them to enter his rest that is in Jesus Christ. You can be sitting in church and hearing the word all day long, but if you haven't fully trusted in Christ, you're close, but you're not there. You're not going to make salvation unless you trust fully in Jesus Christ, resting in him. And so there's those warnings. And then we came to chapter 5, and he began talking again about Jesus's high priesthood. We saw it in the end of chapter 4, that he is a great high priest. He is one that we can boldly come before his throne to receive mercy and find grace in time of need. And that same high priest is different than the priests of the old covenant, like Aaron in the Aaronic line. Aaron was a man, but Jesus was of the order of Melchizedek. And the author begins to explain, but then he says, hey, I can't continue because you become dull of hearing. We saw it in chapter 5. You've come to need milk and not solid food. And so he goes on to share the solution, which is to have solid food and stop drinking milk. That's what it was. And then there was another warning, which we saw, which we'll look at and read again today. And actually, let's do that. Let's read this third warning, and that moves into our passage. So let's take a look. I'm going to backtrack. Our passage today is verses 9 to 12 in chapter 6, but I want to backtrack to this warning back in chapter 6, verse 1. Therefore, leaving the elementary teaching of Christ, let us press on to maturity, that's to true believers, not laying in a foundation of repentance from dead works and faith towards God, of instruction about washings and laying on of hands, and of resurrection of the dead and eternal judgment, and this we shall do if God permits. For in the case of those who have once been enlightened, have tasted the heavenly gift, have been made partakers of the Holy Spirit, have tasted the good word of God and the powers of the age to come. Now, we went through this, and so this is a difficult passage, a lot there. You can get the tape and listen to it, but we explain what he's talking about there. Because then he says, and then have fallen away. They've apostatized. They were so close. They were around true believers. They heard the good word of God. They were convicted. They heard his voice through the word of God. They tasted the reality of the Spirit of God in the midst of God's people and the word of God coming forth. But they've fallen away. He says, in that case, he says, having fallen away, it is impossible to renew them again to repentance, since they crucified to themselves the Son of God and put him to open shame. You see, if you name the name of Jesus and then you say, no, I don't believe that, and you go back to Judaism, then you can't be saved by Judaism. You need Jesus. It is only Jesus that saves. You're turning away from the only way to be saved. And so here, he says they put him to open shame. And then he gives an illustration. For the ground that drinks rain, which often falls upon it, and brings forth vegetation useful for those whose sake it is tilled, receives a blessing from God. But if it yields thorns and thistles, it is worthless and close to being cursed and ends up being burned. And now our passage. But beloved, we are convinced of better things concerning you and things that accompany salvation, though we are speaking in this way. For God is not unjust so as to forget your work and the love which you have shown towards his name, in having ministered and in still ministering to the saints. We desire that each of you show the same diligence so as to realize the full assurance of hope until the end, that you may not be sluggish, but imitators of those who through faith and patience inherit the promises. This is chapter 6, and that was verse 12. And now we could continue. I initially planned to go to verse 20, but there's no way. We wouldn't have lunch. We would probably have dinner together. It takes too long. So we're going to look at verses 9 to 12, but know that it connects with what's behind it, and it will connect with what we'll see, Lord willing, next week. So how can we, as believers, maintain hope in a hopeless world? First of all, we're going to see an encouraging contrast. Instead of those who turn away from Jesus unto destruction, your loving service for him, which is evidence that you're saved, will be rewarded. There are better things in store for believers, better things. But beloved, verse 9, we are convinced of better things concerning you and the things which accompany salvation, though we are speaking this way. Our author is convinced of better things. And notice he shares it here. There's a contrast, but the contrast is a contrast between what we just read. We just looked back at that portion concerning those who were hanging out in the body of Christ, those who heard the word of God, they tasted it. They've seen the work of the Spirit of God in the lives of true believers. They've heard the Spirit-empowered word. They've had their eyes open, but they didn't turn to Christ yet, and they're ready to turn away. And those who do, they're on their way to destruction. But he says, but in contrast, beloved. You see, this book is written to these two groups within the Hebrews, those who are truly saved and those who are make believers in a sense, about to turn away. And God doesn't want them to turn away. He wants them to be saved. And so throughout the book, we'll see this. We'll see a warning, and that's to non-believers, to make believers, to trust Jesus instead of turning away. Then we'll see an encouragement to true believers. You see, and that's what we're seeing here, an encouragement to true believers. But beloved, we are convinced of better things concerning you that accomplish salvation, though we're speaking in this way, speaking these warnings, though we're sharing these tragic things that will happen to those who turn away. But that doesn't apply to you, brothers and sisters. That's what he's saying. So if you want to know about that portion, you can get the tape because I go through that in depth last time. But instead of apostasy, there are better things ahead for you. He says, but beloved, we are convinced. And this is the first time in the book of Hebrews he calls them beloved. They're believers in Jesus. But this term beloved is used all throughout Scripture to speak of true believers. You see, we are loved by God. God loves the world. He so loved the world that he gave his only begotten Son. But there's a special love when we come into his family. We become part of his family. 1 John chapter 3, see how great a love the Father has bestowed upon us, that we should be called children of God, and such we are. For this reason, the world does not know us because it did not know him. Beloved, now we are children of God. It has not yet appeared what we will be. We know that when he appears, we shall be like him. Tremendous truth. And so the reality is the wages of sin is death, and all have fallen short of the glory of God. Everyone begins this life in Satan's domain. Everyone begins this life separated from God. But when we trust in the living God, we become a child of God. For as many as received him, to them he gave the power to become the children of God in that context, right? Even to those who believe in his name. We are adopted. We are brought into the family of God, and we are instantly within the beloved. And so he's talking about the beloved. Hey, you guys aren't those guys that are going to fall away. You're not going to fall away. I'm going to encourage you. You're going to endure to the end. But I want you to have hope that endures also. Right? We're going to see that. Because we can get blindsided by life. We can get blindsided by all the stuff we got to do. We can get blindsided by what we see. And we need to get our eyes out of that, as we will see. So notice what he says. He says, we are convinced of better things concerning you. That's wonderful. I could stop right there and just go, wow, praise the Lord, right? We're convinced of better things concerning you. The term convinced means to have an absolute surety, to understand completely, to be fully sure. We're convinced. We are persuaded. And it's in a Greek tense of the verb that speaks of something in the past. Hey, we were persuaded in the past, and we still are. We know it to be true, and we still believe it to be true. We're convinced, and we still are convinced. And what are they fully persuaded of? Better things concerning you. In context, you are not of those who will fall away, that never trusted Jesus, who will be burned up in eternal punishment. You are not in that group, no. But rather, we are persuaded of better things concerning you. And notice he qualifies what those things are. He says, the things that accompany salvation. The things that accompany salvation. The reality is, the things that accompany apostasy are not good. The things that come with turning away from Jesus are not good at all. They are eternally destructive. They are horrible. But the things that accompany salvation are wonderful. They are better. Or you could literally say, the things that salvation hold. We're convinced of better things concerning the things that your salvation holds. Tremendous. Now, what's salvation?

wrath we deserved upon himself. He paid the penalty for our sins. It's when we believe in him, crying out to him, he saves us, and that's salvation. We're saved from the consequences, the eternal consequences, the wages of sin is death, for our sins. We're delivered from darkness into his marvelous light. And so salvation speaks of that, being delivered from our sins and being saved, right? Now, also we see in Scripture that the term salvation is used in three tenses in a sense. We know that we were saved when we believed in Jesus. We were justified. We received his righteousness. Our sins were forgiven. And then we know that we're now being saved in the sense that we're being sanctified. God is working on you and you and you and me every day, working sin out of our lives. He's convicting us of it through his word. He's using his discipline to wake us up a little bit. And he's weeding sin out of our lives. And then we know that we will be saved, in that we will be glorified. Right now, we still have these bodies of death. You know, we've been redeemed on the inside, but we still have these bodies of death. We have this body of sin. We still have temptation and sin. We're going to be glorified someday. No more sin, no more sorrow, no more tears. That's coming. Salvation is closer to us today than when we believed. We see that in Romans chapter 13. And so he says here, concerning salvation, I'm convinced of better things for you all. That's for the believers that were with the Hebrews and for us. We got better things ahead. And guess what? We need to get our mind and focus on those better things. Because we can get our focus on the bad things. We can stay on the things that aren't good. We need to set our mind on the things above. Philippians chapter 3. Listen, I want to share a few passages. Feel free to go there if you like, or I'll read it to you. Philippians 3, verse 17. Philippians 3, 17. Brethren, join in following my example and observe those who walk according to the pattern you have with us. Philippians 3, 18. For many walk, on whom I've often told you and now tell you weeping, that they're enemies of the cross of Christ, whose end is destruction, whose God is their desire or appetite, whose glory is in their shame, who set their mind on earthly things. Philippians 3:20. For our citizenship is in heaven, from which we eagerly wait for a Savior, the Lord Jesus Christ, who will transform the body of our humble state into conformity with the body of his glory, by the exertion of the power that he has, even to subject all things to himself. Hey, we're waiting for Jesus to change us. We're waiting for Jesus to glorify us, right? We got better things concerning salvation ahead. We got better things. Turn to Revelation 21. There's a lot of better things coming up, and we got to keep our mind and hearts and things focused on those things. There's a lot of bad things around us, a lot of not better things, right? We can get sidetracked. We can get dragged into the muck of this world. It's not that we ignore it, but we got to see it from a heavenly viewpoint, right? Rather than an earthly viewpoint. Revelation 21. And I saw a new heaven and a new earth. The first heaven, the first earth passed away, and there's no longer any sea. And I saw the holy city, the new Jerusalem, coming down out of heaven from God, made ready as a bride adorned for her husband. And I heard a loud voice from the throne saying, behold, the tabernacle of God is among men, and he shall dwell among them, and they shall be his people, and God shall be among them. And he shall wipe away every tear from their eyes, and there shall no longer be any death, no longer be any mourning, crying, or pain. The first things have passed away. Isn't that wonderful? And he says, no one sits on the throne and says, behold, I'm making all things new. And he said, write these things, for they are faithful and true. And he said to me, it is done. I am the Alpha and the Omega, the beginning and the end, and I will give to the one who thirsts from the water of life without cost. He who overcomes shall inherit these things. We have promises from God that we will inherit, and we are going to inherit them. Of these tremendous promises, his magnificent promises that relate to salvation. Salvation isn't over yet. It isn't over yet. We have yet to see. Right now is just a small blip on the eternal radar. What we're going to experience forever is so much greater and better than what we have now. He says, I'm convinced, I'm persuaded, I was in the past and I still am, concerning better things concerning you in regards to salvation. Tremendous. He says, though we're speaking this way, though we got to share the bad part concerning those who turn away from it. We've got to share that, but that doesn't apply to you. And then notice,
He's going to share something relating to one element of these better

0: things. He's going to share that, hey, there's an evidence in your life that you're on that path to better things. There's evidence in your life that you're truly beloved. Verse 9, but beloved, we're convinced of better things concerning you, Hebrews 6:9, and things of the company of salvation, though we're speaking this way. Verse 10, for God is not unjust so as to forget your work and the love which you have shown towards his name and having ministered and still ministering to the saints. When you see that word for in Scripture, it's speaking of an explanation. If I say to take two aspirins for a headache, all right, I'm explaining something, right? Or I went to Walmart for I needed some aspirin or because, right? I'm explaining, right? And so here, verse 10 is explaining the things that are better concerning salvation. He's adding to that. He says, for God is not so unjust. He says here, it's not unjust so as to forget your work. You see, God is a righteous God. God is a good God. And when you turn to him from your sin, from serving yourself, you turn to him and by his power and strength, and you serve him, you're going to give up stuff. You're going to give up stuff. You're going to lose things, okay? You may lose relationships. You may lose money. We may, whatever it might be, you're going to lose some temporal things. You're going to lose some things. But God is not unjust in that he won't, in a sense, as we will see, reward you for what you have done in Christ and even for what you have given up. He says here, to forget your work. And notice he says, and the love which you have shown towards his name. He says, it's not just to forget your labor. Your labor and your love. Your labor and your love, what you did for him. But notice who you did it to. He says, in having ministered and still ministering to the saints. You see, a few things happen when you come to faith in Jesus. First of all, he gives you a supernatural love for his people. He gives it to you. And secondly, he calls upon you to serve him. And part of that serving is serving his people. Indeed, a genuine evidence of a relationship with Jesus is that we love his people. In 1 Thessalonians chapter 4, verse 9, Paul says, now to the love of the brethren, you have no need for anyone to write you, for you yourselves are taught by God to love one another. You can turn there in 1 John, you can listen to me either way. 1 John chapter 4, the reality is love for one another is an evidence of a real relationship with Jesus. 1 John chapter 4, verse 7, beloved, let us love one another, for love is from God, and everyone who loves is born of God and knows God. The one who does not love does not know God, for God is love. By this, the love of God was manifest in us, that God sent his only begotten Son into the world, that we might live through him. In this is love, not that we loved God, but that he loved us and sent his Son to be the propitiation or satisfaction for our sins. Beloved, if God so loved us, we also ought to love one another. And he'll say later on, chapter 4, verse 19, we love because he first loved us. If someone says, verse 20 of 1 John 4, I love God and hates his brother, he's a liar. For the one who does not love his brother who he's seen cannot love God who he has not seen.
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1: There's this song we play on our sister station, Hope 107.9, and the opening lyrics go like this. "All my words fall short. I've got nothing new. How could I express all my gratitude?" Such a powerful song that reflects our gratefulness to God. Yet to me, it means even more. You see, as executive director of Quill for Christ, you often hear my voice asking for your support. With every request, I sense that my words fall short, that I have nothing new. Listeners don't give because of my words. They give because God inspires their generosity. Then the second part of the verse really hits home. How could I express all my gratitude? I think the answer is with a simple thank you. Our Summer of Faith, Hope, and Love campaign just ended, and you blessed us. Our hearts are full of gratitude, and on behalf of everyone here at Quill for Christ, we thank you.
2: 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Cure.org.
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6: 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I am the one who is, who always was, and who is still to come, the Almighty One. 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
10: 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Pastor Greg Laurie says no. He explains a key difference between Christianity and other religions of the world.
11: If you were to sum up religion in one word, it would be the word do. Do this and you'll reach nirvana. Do this other thing and you might get to heaven. If you were to sum up Christianity in one word, it would be the word done. It's done, it's finished, it's completed because of the death of Christ on the cross.

0: 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And I know that word growing is important.
1: Yes.
0: It's full of such great insight. And let me ask you this. If a brand new believer picked up this book today, what do you hope would happen in their life over the next 6 months?
2: Yeah, I would hope that they would internalize these principles and develop disciplines. I know we don't like to hear that word these days. We want everything fast. You know, you can type in what you want and get same-day delivery from Amazon. Mm. DoorDash can bring your food in an instant. Mm. You can get your information immediately. And so we look at the Christian life and we want to know what the hack is, what the shortcut is. And the reality is, it doesn't work that way. The Christian life has been defined as long obedience in the same direction. And I think that we need to apply discipline. Just as you use discipline to say no to dessert, or discipline to go to the gym, or discipline to resist temptation, etc., you need to apply discipline and say there's certain things I'm going to do every day if I feel like it or not. And one of those disciplines is I'm going to read the Bible every day. There was an old song we used to sing, read your Bible, pray every day, and you will grow in love. Remember that? Well, that's theologically correct. Read your Bible, pray every day, and you will grow in love. Psalm 1 says, happy is the man that doesn't walk in the counsel of the ungodly, or stand in the way of sinners, or sit in the seat of the scornful. But listen, his delight is in the word of God, and in it he meditates day and night. Start your day with the Bible, end your day with the Bible, and work it in the middle of the day sometime too. And so here's a new book that we're offering. You mentioned the title, What Every Growing Christian Needs to Know. And I go into some depth, encouraging believers to study their Bibles, giving some helpful tips on how they can do that more effectively, why it will bring joy into their life. As I mentioned earlier, in Psalm 1, his delight, it says. It doesn't say his drudgery. No, his delight is in the word of the Lord. Every Christian should look forward to reading the Bible and hearing the Bible taught. So if you look forward to like listening to our broadcast and other Bible teaching shows, that's a good sign. That's an indication of spiritual growth. In fact, the very fact that you're listening right now tells me something about you. It tells me that you want to know Jesus more. It tells me that you want to grow as a Christian. So let us help you do that. And we'll rush you a copy of What Every Growing Christian Needs to Know for your gift of any size. Dave will tell you more about that now.
0: Yeah, you can get more information about the book at harvest.org. And you can make your donation while you're online, and the book will be on its way to you. 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Well, Pastor Greg, you spoke today about having a relationship with the Lord.
1: Yeah.
0: Someone can enter into that kind of relationship with God right now, can't they?
2: Yeah, they really can. That's the amazing thing. I think people are surprised that it doesn't take years to become a Christian. It doesn't take months. It doesn't take weeks. It doesn't take days. It doesn't even take hours. You can believe on the spot. And I would like to lead you in a prayer where you can ask for his forgiveness, a prayer where you can receive Jesus Christ into your life as your Savior and Lord. So if you want Christ to come into your life, if you want him to forgive you of your sin, if you want a second chance in life, if you want to go to heaven when you die, stop what you're doing and pray after me. These words, Lord Jesus, I know I am a sinner. And I'm sorry for my sin. And I turn from it now. And I choose to follow you from this moment forward as Savior and Lord, as God and friend. Thank you for loving me and calling me and forgiving me. In Jesus' name I pray. Amen.
0: Amen. And listen, if you have just prayed those words with Pastor Greg, the Lord has heard you and forgiven you of your sin. The Bible says Jesus is faithful and just to forgive us of our sin and cleanse us from all unrighteousness. 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Well, next time, Pastor Greg points out that we're living in a time when we can literally take the gospel to everyone on the planet. We'll talk about doing that. 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
3: 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I've got nothing new. How could I express all my gratitude?" Such a powerful song that reflects our gratefulness to God. Yet to me, it means even more. You see, as executive director of Quill for Christ, you often hear my voice asking for your support. With every request, I sense that my words fall short, that I have nothing new. Listeners don't give because of my words. They give because God inspires their generosity. Then the second part of the verse really hits home. How could I express all my gratitude? I think the answer is with a simple thank you. Our Summer of Faith, Hope, and Love campaign just ended, and you blessed us. Our hearts are full of gratitude, and on behalf of everyone here at Quill for Christ, we thank you.
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2: 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And so here Jesus is making that great invitation to the promise of the Holy Spirit.

0: Welcome to Somebody Loves You Radio, the Bible teaching ministry of Roel Reese in Diamond Bar, California. It's so good to have you with us today as Roel continues our study of the Holy Spirit with a look at why He's such an amazing gift from God. We'll see that as followers of Jesus, we can look to the third member of the Trinity for comfort, wisdom, direction, and peace. We'll hear today that He'll also fill us with power to do the will of God in ways that would be impossible with mere human strength. Here's Roel Reese with our study, The Promise of the Holy Spirit.
1: John chapter 7, beginning with verses 37 through 39. Let me begin by reading those verses. We find Jesus here at the end of the Feast of Tabernacles on the seventh day, on the eighth day. And what's happening here is that Jesus is not only recognizing what's happening around Him, but He recognizes that the crowds that are following Him are very empty and very hungry and seeking for something that is real. And this is what Jesus said. On the last day of the great day of the feast, Jesus stood up and He cried out, saying, "If anyone thirsts, let him come unto me and drink. He who believes in me, as the scripture has said, out of his heart shall flow rivers of living water." That word flow there in the Greek language, it's literally translated this way. He says, "He who believes in me, as the scripture has said, out of his belly or out of his heart shall flow or be gushing out, overflowing rivers of living water." Now, thank the Lord, not only that He said that, but the Holy Spirit, through John, the apostle, He gives you the interpretation of what Jesus meant by saying that in verse 39. "But this He spoke concerning the Holy Spirit, whom those believing in Him would receive, for the Holy Spirit was not yet given, because Jesus was yet not glorified." Now, notice what the scripture is saying, that Jesus was in the midst of the people, but Jesus had not died and resurrected yet, so the Comforter or the Paracletus had not been given out yet. There's something that I picked up as I was reading through the scriptures, and that is that as Jesus is making the statement, again, "If anyone thirsts, let him come unto me and drink," I feel that as Jesus was looking out into the crowds, even as we look into the crowds, wherever you may be working, wherever you go to school, wherever you live, when you shop, or when you go down to the malls, you can see the emptiness in the life of people. There's a vacuum. There's an emptiness that does not fill up, even though people may have money, possessions, and whatever they have in life. They may have a husband, a wife, children, cars, whatever it may be, it doesn't seem to fill their hearts like the Holy Spirit will fill the life of the believer. Jesus here is making a proclamation, and He's actually giving an invitation to receive the Holy Spirit. The Holy Spirit is with, in, and upon. That is, the Holy Spirit is with you before you came to Jesus Christ. As the Holy Spirit began to work in your life, as people began to pray for you, somebody witnessed to you, they began to pray for you. And as the Holy Spirit began to work in your life, He began to bring conviction to the things that you were doing, to the things that you were saying, until He brought you unto repentance. Remember, I told you 2 weeks ago that there's not one of us here or outside of this building that has ever, ever converted anybody to Jesus Christ. It always has been the work of the Holy Spirit that convicts and brings people to the knowledge of Jesus Christ and His truth. And so it's important that we understand that as the Holy Spirit is with you, and then as you face the facts that you have sinned against God, and you ask Jesus Christ to come into your heart, then the Holy Spirit is invited to come in. He comes in to dwell with you. And so now the Holy Spirit takes residence in your body, which now, according to 1 Corinthians chapter 3, 16 and 17, has become the temple of the Holy Spirit. This is something that we need to come to understand, that your body, if you're a child of God, if you're not a Christian, then you don't have to worry about it. But if you are a Christian, your body and your soul and your spirit now belongs to God. Your body is no longer your possession. You have no rights to yourself any longer if you have submitted your life to Jesus Christ. It's very important that you understand that. Because when the Holy Spirit comes to indwell within me, then the Holy Spirit takes residence over my life and He begins to rule in my life. And then the Bible speaks not only the within, but also the Bible speaks of the experience that we have in Acts chapter 1, verse 8. And that power of the Holy Spirit is given to us so that we can become witnesses in Jerusalem, in Judea, in Samaria, and to the uttermost parts of the world. But also the baptism of the Holy Spirit, or the experience, is given to us so that we can overcome this world. So that we have power over sin. And this is something that is surely lacking today in the church of Jesus Christ. As a matter of fact, when Paul the Apostle is talking to the Ephesians, he has been speaking to them on how the believer has been sealed with the Holy Spirit. When you come to Jesus Christ, God takes His seal of ownership and He actually seals your heart, and that speaks that you now are His possession. You have become the possession of God. That's why you have to submit to Him. And here Jesus Christ, as He's dealing in the Gospel of John, He's not only making an invitation here, but it's amazing that also in that invitation, He is promising the work of the Holy Spirit that will come on the life of the believer when He would depart, when He would be glorified. That He would send the Holy Spirit, the Paracletus, the one that would come alongside to assist, and that you and I would never ever be left alone. That the Holy Spirit would take residence upon our life. And many times when you have been born again of the Holy Spirit, you become a Christian, how many times you felt like God was no longer with you, His presence is no longer over your life. And sometimes the reason that when you first get saved and you have all that excitement, you have all that feeling, is because, you know, God wants you to feel that He's close to you. But as you begin to read, as you begin to pray, as you begin to fellowship, as you begin to grow, it seems that now God wants you to trust Him, and you begin to walk by faith and not by sight or by feeling. And many times, young and old, when they don't know, any longer have those feelings that they had when they first came to conversion, they feel like God has departed, and God cannot depart out of my life. The Bible says He abides forever. When you sin against God, when you sin against the Holy Spirit is a person. And because He is a person and He's living in me, the Bible says in the book of Ephesians in chapter 4 verse 30 that the Holy Spirit becomes grieved with sin in my life. And that word grieve in the Greek means to bring pain to the person and the work of the Holy Spirit. You see, that's why Christians cannot get away with sin. If you're a real, true child of God, and you've been truly born again of the Holy Spirit, you and I can never get away with anything that we do, ever, because of the presence of the Holy Spirit in my life and in your life. And so here Jesus is making that great invitation to the promise of the Holy Spirit. We want to study tonight how Jesus not only promised the Holy Spirit to His disciples to give them literally power to live the Christian life and to be satisfied with Jesus Christ. Something that I'm not only recognizing, but what I'm seeing, it seems to me that one of the greatest problems that not only you see, but I see among believers today in America and the world is the problem with dissatisfaction in the Christian life. Dissatisfaction with their lives, wanting to be like the world, and yet the world cannot fulfill your life. Think of how many people you know in your own life that are not Christians. And they may have a lot, they may have a little bit. And you know that people that are drinking and taking drugs and they're into a sexual relationship with somebody else, it's because their life does not have satisfaction, but they're empty. They're trying to fill it with those other things. They will never bring true satisfaction until they truly submit their life to Jesus Christ and ask God's Holy Spirit to come upon their lives and fill their lives. That's what Jesus was talking about. A life of satisfaction. A life where the Holy Spirit will give you the power to live the life of Christ, which is something that is very, very hard today to do among many believers today. There seems to be a lack of power and true commitment and loyalty to Jesus Christ today. Look around. It just seems to happen everywhere.
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1: One thing that I just really feel in my heart, and as I was going through the scriptures this morning and just studying this week and getting my thoughts together concerning the lesson, it came to my mind where John the Beloved, the same John that wrote the Gospel of John, when he was real old, he was in the island of Patmos as he had been persecuted. And they took him, before they put him in the islands of Patmos, when he wrote 1st and 2nd and 3rd John, they put him in a big pot of oil. And they actually tried to cook him alive. And God spared his life. And then because they couldn't kill him, they took him and they put him in this little island of Patmos in the Mediterranean where there's nothing. And there is where God revealed himself to him. And he wrote the book of Revelation, the last book of the Bible concerning the last things before Jesus would come again. That's where God spoke to him. In the first chapter, he gives an introduction, and then in the second and the third chapter, he begins to share concerning the seven churches, seven types of people in the church. And when he comes to the first church, which is the church of Ephesus, desired ones in the Greek, this church of Ephesus, listen to what he says to this church. In verse 1 through 7, you don't have to turn to it, Revelation chapter 2. He says, to the angel of the church of Ephesus, write this. These things saith he who holds the seven stars in his right hand and who walks in the middle of the seven golden lampstands. That's Jesus in the center of the church. I know your works and your labor and your patience, and that you cannot bear those who are evil. And you have tested those who say they are apostles and are not, and have found them to be liars. And you have preserved and have patience and have labored for my name's sake and have not become weary. Nevertheless, listen, I have something against you. And this is what I have against you, that you have left your first love. Listen to what he said. You have left your first love. That is, Jesus Christ is no longer the most important thing in your life. Something else has replaced it. It could be your wife. It can be your husband. It can be your children. It can be anything that takes the place of Jesus Christ. That's when you lose your first love. Actually, you leave your first love. What he's saying here, in the exhortation, he says, nevertheless, I have this against you, that you

Think about that. Is Jesus Christ first in your life? Does he dominate? Is he ruling over your life? Is he Lord of your life? Is he everything that you ever desire in your life? He has to be first. You see, in Matthew 6:33, it says, "Seek ye first the kingdom of God and his righteousness, then all these things will be added unto you." And as he's exhorting the church of Ephesus, he says, "Remember therefore from where you've fallen and repent," and listen, "and do your first works." Come back to what you were doing. That is worshiping the Lord, spending time with him, praying, reading, discipling. Whatever you were doing at first when you were so happy and you were so joyous, and nothing could separate you from the love of Christ. There was no emptiness in your life. And now you feel like this emptiness has come back into your life. And the reason is because Jesus is not first in your life. So important to understand this. Because look what he says. He says, "Repent and do your first works, or else," if you don't do this, "or else, I will come to you quickly and I will remove your lampstand from its place unless you repent." Notice what he says. "But this you have, that you hate the deeds of the Nicolaitans, which I also hate. But he who has an ear to hear, let him hear what the Spirit says to the churches. And to him who overcomes, I will give to eat from the tree of life, which is in the midst of the paradise of God." Notice that even in that exhortation, he gives you a reward if you truly repent and you come back to your first works. This is what Christ is calling us to do tonight, constantly. And then he said this, Paul the Apostle. He warns us about this great apostasy that is coming in the last days. That is this departure of people going after the world, the things of the world. Christ no longer becoming number one in my life. He said this. Now the Spirit, here again, the Holy Spirit. The Holy Spirit expressly says that in the last days, some will depart, not all, some will depart from the faith, giving heed to deceiving spirits and doctrines of devils, speaking lies in hypocrisy, having their own conscience seared with a hot iron, forbidding to marry, commanding to abstain from foods which God created to be received with thanksgiving by those who believe and know the truth. But know this, that in the last days, hard times will come. For men will be lovers of themselves. Notice, you see that today? I see that today. Lovers of money, boasters, proud, blasphemers, disobedient to their parents, unthankful, unholy, unloving, unforgiving, slanderers, without self-control, brutal, despisers of good, traitors, headstrong, haughty, lovers of pleasure rather than lovers of God. And listen, in having a form of godliness but denying its power, from such people turn away from them. That's the warning of the Holy Spirit through Paul the Apostle. These are the things, these are the kind of people that we're going to begin to see in the last days. People that are not loyal. People that are traitors to their friendships. Traitors to the gospel of Jesus Christ. Traitors to the fellowship to be with Jesus Christ as Lord and Savior. You see, this is one of the reasons that today we need more of the Holy Spirit in our lives than ever before. Paul the Apostle commands us to be filled with the Holy Spirit. In Ephesians 5:18-21, he says, "And do not be drunk with wine, in which in dispensation, but be you filled with the Holy Spirit, speaking to one another in psalms, in hymns, in spiritual song, singing and making a melody in your heart to the Lord, and giving thanks always for all things to God the Father in the name of our Lord Jesus Christ, in submitting to one another in the fear of God." That's what the scriptures say. That's what God wants each one of us to do as we submit our lives to Jesus Christ. Listen to A.W. Tozer. He died in 1963. One of the greatest writers in the 60s and the 50s, way back into the 20s. He said this, "I think there can be no doubt that the need above all other needs in the church today of God at this moment is the power of the

0: Holy Spirit. More education, better organization, finer equipment, more advanced methods, all are unveiling. 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Good as these things are, they can never give life. 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Only the Spirit Himself can prescribe the cure. 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Only the inworking of the Spirit's power can discover to us the solemn majesty and the heart-ravishing mystery of the triune God. Listen to that. He wrote this way back in the 60s. I want us to open our hearts to the work of the Holy Spirit, that we may submit our lives to Him completely, so that Jesus Christ can rule over our lives, so that He can rule over my life, so that He can rule over your life.
1: 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Here's Raul once again with a closing comment.
0: You see, when Jesus was on this earth at this particular time in the Gospel of John, it was actually the Feast of Tabernacles. The Feast of Tabernacles was actually observed for 7 days. 7 days, the number of perfection. It followed up by an 8th day, and on the 8th day, it was actually a spiritual observance, including an offering given to God. And the priest would go down to the Pool of Siloam there in Jerusalem. They would get actually a whole thing of water, a pitcher of water, and they would take it back up to the Temple Mount, and then they would take it and they would actually drop it into the floor. They would pour it out. And it was not only a sign of their wandering through the wilderness, and how not only God provided for their needs, but also the times that they had a need, but they didn't have any food and no lack of water, but God had supplied all their needs. But at the same time, it was symbolic of this water falling to the ground, of the outpouring of the coming of the Holy Spirit, just as God had said. And this is why Jesus here is speaking of the Holy Spirit to the people. They didn't ever realize that, but here Jesus Christ was telling them, look, you guys, I'm getting ready to leave. And when I leave, the Holy Spirit is going to come, and He's going to come and empower you for power. Oh, how we need the Holy Spirit tonight in our lives. We need it so desperately. Yes, we're Christians now. We have within, the with and within, how we need the upon every day. We need to ask God, Lord, empower me. Empower me every day with Your Holy Spirit.
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15: And thank you for joining us. Hey, friends, have you ever noticed how prominent the subject of gratitude is, especially in the New Testament? It is one of the pictures of what a Christian should be like. Full of gratitude, full of thanksgiving. Have you ever known anybody like that? Surely we all have examples we can think of people who just, whenever you're with them, they just seem to be so grateful for everything that has happened to them and is happening to them, even the hard things. And don't we want to be like that? Yes. I always told people, I don't want to grow up and be a grumpy old man. I want to be a grateful man, a man who's thankful for all the blessings of God, even in spite of the trouble that comes periodically. So here's some motivation for that. Here in the book of Proverbs is some motivation for living a grateful, thankful prayer life. And I hope you will observe all of these wonderful principles and put them into your life. We are so very excited about this book that we are making available during the month of August. It's brand new from the Turning Point Press, and it's called God's Heart for Israel, a beautiful hardback gift book. Over 100 pages of teaching on what the Bible says about Israel and what our attitude toward them ought to be. Really important information for everybody right now, because anti-Semitism is on the rise in our nation. We must not let that happen. As Christians, we need to dig into the Word of God and be prepared to stand with our brothers and sisters who occupy that little postage stamp place we know as Israel in the Middle East. We will make this book available to you when you send a gift of any size to Turning Point during the month of August. The month is getting away from us, so don't wait too much longer before you write that letter and send your gift and just say, please send me the book on Israel, and it'll be on its way before you know it. It's our joy to do this because it will add value to your life as a Christian and give you perspective and direction right straight from God's Word. Now let's get to our discussion today. Open your Bibles to the Word of God, and here we are with Power Up Your Prayer Life, Proverbs About Prayer.
12: Of all the people in the Bible, nobody that I know was more thankful than Paul. In all of his letters, gratitude drips from the pages. His instruction to us is that we are to be a thankful people, and when we think about the man who wrote it, it is even more meaningful to us. When you look at his life, it was one life of misery. He was stoned at Lystra. He was driven out of Thessalonica. He was rejected at Athens. He was jailed in Philippi. He was apprehended at Caesarea. He was taken as a prisoner to Rome, released, and then put in prison again. He was put in a dungeon, and ultimately he was martyred. If you want to read an accurate account of his troubles, go to 2 Corinthians chapter 11. This has a special meaning to me. I just need to remind you of this. 2 Corinthians chapter 11. If you want to see what this man went through, here's a little list. And this is what we ought to read before we read all the things for which he was thankful. And I need to tell you, some of you know this. When I was sick in the hospital, I got a card from somebody. It was made down in Greenville, North Carolina, at a special greeting card company. And this card was supposed to be a get well card. And on the front of the card were the words of 2 Corinthians chapter 11. It was in a stack of all of the other get well cards trying to encourage me. And this is what it said, beginning at verse 24. From the Jews, five times I received 40 stripes minus one. Three times I was beaten with rods. Once I was stoned. Three times I was shipwrecked. A night and a day I've been in the deep. I'm thinking, who sent me such a sorry card? In journeys often, in perils of waters, in perils of robbers, in perils of my own countrymen, in perils, this is all on the front of a get well card. In weariness and toil and sleeplessness often, beside the other things, what comes upon me daily, who is weak and I am not weak. And I read that whole thing and I thought, man, this is really sad that someone would be so sick in their thoughts that they would send somebody who's suffering a card like this. And then I opened it up and on the inside were these words, so how you been? Isn't that great? I felt better immediately. And I only tell you that because while we're laughing, it was no laughing matter for Paul, was it? Paul went through some very difficult times, and yet out of the brokenness of his life and the difficulty that he faced came this aroma of thanksgiving that's everywhere present. And I went through his epistles and I just wrote down some of the things he was thankful for to help me know some of the things I ought to be thankful for. First of all, he was thankful for salvation in Jesus Christ. At the end of 2 Corinthians chapter 9, he says, "Thanks be to God for his unspeakable gift." Romans 6:17, "But God be thanked that though you were slaves of sin, you obeyed from the heart that form of doctrine to which you were delivered." Maybe you can't remember that far back when you got saved, but most of us remember when we were saved and how God came and through his wonderful Son, the Lord Jesus Christ, gave us salvation. One of the things about Paul that I've noticed is that when he's writing his epistles, they're all very logical and very sequential and very in order until he thinks about his own salvation. Then he goes off on a rabbit trail for 5 or 6 verses and talks about how wonderful it is to be a Christian. There was a hymn that was written, and it's been wonderfully used of the Lord over the years. And I'm going to read the hymn, which you probably won't recognize, but when I read the chorus, you will. The hymn goes like this: "Some thank the Lord for friends and home, for mercies sure and sweet. But I would praise him for his grace, in prayer I would repeat. Some thank him for the flowers that grow, some for the stars that shine. My heart is filled with joy and praise because I know he's mine. I trust in him from day to day, I prove his saving grace. I'll sing this song of praise to him until I see his face." You know what the chorus is. Thank you, Lord, for

atonement, justification by imputation. That is the great doctrine that has been confessed by the future generation of Jews and by all of us, and God affirms it. God affirms it. God affirms the deity of his servant when in verse 11 he identifies him as the righteous one. The righteous one. I'll say more about that in a moment. He affirms his humanity when he speaks of him pouring out himself to death and being included among the transgressors. But mostly he refers to his vicarious substitutionary sacrificial atonement when he says in verse 11, he will bear their iniquities, and in verse 12, he bore the sin of many. He even affirms his resurrection, because he will allot him a portion with the great and divide the spoil with the strong. He affirms his mediation, his intercession. In the last line, he interceded for the transgressors. So here is a word from Yahweh, a word from Jehovah, declaring the answer to life's supreme question: how can a sinner be forgiven fully and reconciled to God, being delivered therefore from eternal hell to eternal heaven? The answer of God is through the death of the righteous one who dies in the sinner's place, paying in full the penalty for sin. This is God's affirmation. Let's look more closely at it. As I said, God is the speaker, Yahweh. God the Father is the speaker again, and he introduces his servant again. My servant, he calls him in verse 11, and that's what he called him when he introduced him back in 52:13. My servant, the servant of Jehovah, that messianic title we're familiar with. But I want to focus at the righteous one, the righteous one. There is only one who could bear that title, one in this world, one human, one man who could bear that title, the righteous one. And that is such a marvelous Old Testament designation of the Messiah that it was familiar to the New Testament believers who knew the Old Testament. For example, Peter preaches this great sermon in the third chapter of Acts, and he draws down that title. He says, the God of Abraham, Isaac, and Jacob, the God of our fathers, has glorified his slave Jesus, the one whom you delivered and disowned in the presence of Pilate when he had decided to release him. But you disowned the holy and righteous one. The righteous one. He's the only righteous one. Stephen preached that great sermon before he was crushed beneath the bloody stones. And he says, which of the prophets did your fathers not persecute to the Jews? They killed those who had previously announced the coming of the righteous one. The righteous one. That had become a messianic title. In the 22nd chapter, Paul reiterates his testimony about the Damascus Road, and he says, I went to the house of Ananias, and Ananias spoke to me about the righteous one. Back then to the 53rd chapter, God also establishes this title here by calling his servant the righteous one, the only one who was holy, harmless, undefiled, separate from sinners, in whom there was no sin, of whom he said, this is my beloved son, in whom I am what? Well pleased. So here is God speaking of his son, his slave, the righteous one, and he says this: by his knowledge he will justify the many. The many, meaning those who believe. The many, meaning the people of God. The many, meaning those for whose sins he died and atoned. He will justify, that is, he will provide righteousness for them. He, by his sacrifice, by taking on their sins, will be able to grant them his righteousness. We understand the doctrine of justification, that he dies, the righteous one, to justify many sinners.
The phrase that I do want to focus on

0: because you know those other things, is by his knowledge. Whose knowledge are we talking about there? It can go either way in Hebrew. It could be by his knowledge, and that's what's kind of implied in the NAS, by his knowledge, meaning the servant, the righteous one, he will justify many. It could be referring to his knowledge of God's plan, his understanding of God's plan, the perfect wisdom that he possessed. Isaiah makes a point in chapter 1 and chapter 5 about the Israelites lacking knowledge. He makes another very strong point in the 44th chapter of Isaiah about the nations lacking knowledge. So maybe here he's saying, but the righteous one has the knowledge that it takes to do God's will and to provide justification for the many. Problem with that is it wasn't by his knowledge that he justifies us. It was by his what? By his death. The Hebrew would allow us to translate it this way: by the knowledge of him, the righteous one, my servant, will justify the many. Justification will come to those who know him, who know him. It is best to interpret this as our knowledge of him, of his person, of his work, of his provision in his death and resurrection. The gospel, here God validates the Great Commission. Here God says that he will justify the many who have the knowledge of him. Neither is there salvation in any other name. No man comes to the Father but by me. Here is God's testimony to the urgency of proclaiming the message of Jesus Christ to the ends of the earth. The many, the people for whom Christ died, can only be saved when they hear, because saving faith comes, Romans 10, by hearing the message concerning Christ. Faith comes by hearing the word concerning Christ. That is our mandate. And that mandate is given to us here by God himself. There is then placed right in this very chapter the Great Commission and the call to faith. Faith based on knowledge of the true revelation of Christ. And then God says this: knowing him in a saving way, knowing him in penitent faith, will justify the many. How? How can knowing him justify? Because he will bear their iniquities. God believes in the doctrine of justification. God believes in the doctrine of imputation because God ordained it.
1: 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And now for the entire Grace to You staff, I'm Phil Johnson. Be back tomorrow as we continue John MacArthur's study, The Gospel According to God. It's another half hour of unleashing God's truth one verse at a time on Grace to You.
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8: Clear skies, not quite cool enough to need a sweater by any stretch of the imagination. We'll be down to sunglasses and short sleeve shirts this afternoon with temperatures above 90. On the coast, it's the place to be with gentle breezes and highs below 70. In the Willamette Valley Weather Center, I'm Robert Prout.
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13: Is Christianity just another religion? Pastor Greg Laurie says no. He explains a key difference between Christianity and other religions of the world.
14: If you were to sum up religion in one word, it would be the word do. Do this and you'll reach nirvana. Do this other thing and you might get to heaven. If you were to sum up Christianity in one word, it would be the word done. It's done, it's finished, it's completed because of the death of Christ on the cross.

0: Pastor Greg Laurie with an important prayer. And if you'd like to make a change in your relationship with the Lord today, Pastor Greg will help you with that in just a moment before this edition of A New Beginning concludes. 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And I know that word growing is important.
1: Yes.
0: It's full of such great insight. And let me ask you this. If a brand new believer picked up this book today, what do you hope would happen in their life over the next 6 months?
2: Yeah, I would hope that they would internalize these principles and develop disciplines. I know we don't like to hear that word these days. We want everything fast. You know, you can type in what you want and get same-day delivery from Amazon. Mm. DoorDash can bring your food in an instant. Mm. You can get your information immediately. And so we look at the Christian life and we want to know what the hack is, what the shortcut is. And the reality is, it doesn't work that way. The Christian life has been defined as long obedience in the same direction. And I think that we need to apply discipline. Just as you use discipline to say no to dessert, or discipline to go to the gym, or discipline to resist temptation, etc., you need to apply discipline and say there's certain things I'm going to do every day if I feel like it or not. And one of those disciplines is I'm going to read the Bible every day. There was an old song we used to sing, read your Bible, pray every day, and you will grow in love. Remember that? Well, that's theologically correct. Read your Bible, pray every day, and you will grow in love. Psalm 1 says, happy is the man that doesn't walk in the counsel of the ungodly, or stand in the way of sinners, or sit in the seat of the scornful. But listen, his delight is in the word of God, and in it he meditates day and night. Start your day with the Bible, end your day with the Bible, and work it in the middle of the day sometime too. And so here's a new book that we're offering. You mentioned the title, What Every Growing Christian Needs to Know. And I go into some depth, encouraging believers to study their Bibles, giving some helpful tips on how they can do that more effectively, why it will bring joy into their life. As I mentioned earlier, in Psalm 1, his delight, it says. It doesn't say his drudgery. No, his delight is in the word of the Lord. Every Christian should look forward to reading the Bible and hearing the Bible taught. So if you look forward to like listening to our broadcast and other Bible teaching shows, that's a good sign. That's an indication of spiritual growth. In fact, the very fact that you're listening right now tells me something about you. It tells me that you want to know Jesus more. It tells me that you want to grow as a Christian. So let us help you do that. And we'll rush you a copy of What Every Growing Christian Needs to Know for your gift of any size. Dave will tell you more about that now.
0: Yeah, you can get more information about the book at harvest.org. And you can make your donation while you're online, and the book will be on its way to you. 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Well, Pastor Greg, you spoke today about having a relationship with the Lord.
1: Yeah.
0: Someone can enter into that kind of relationship with God right now, can't they?
2: Yeah, they really can. That's the amazing thing. I think people are surprised that it doesn't take years to become a Christian. It doesn't take months. It doesn't take weeks. It doesn't take days. It doesn't even take hours. You can believe on the spot. And I would like to lead you in a prayer where you can ask for his forgiveness, a prayer where you can receive Jesus Christ into your life as your Savior and Lord. So if you want Christ to come into your life, if you want him to forgive you of your sin, if you want a second chance in life, if you want to go to heaven when you die, stop what you're doing and pray after me. These words, Lord Jesus, I know I am a sinner. And I'm sorry for my sin. And I turn from it now. And I choose to follow you from this moment forward as Savior and Lord, as God and friend. Thank you for loving me and calling me and forgiving me. In Jesus' name I pray. Amen.
0: Amen. And listen, if you have just prayed those words with Pastor Greg, the Lord has heard you and forgiven you of your sin. The Bible says Jesus is faithful and just to forgive us of our sin and cleanse us from all unrighteousness. 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
11: A dab of sunblock, sunglasses, short-sleeve shirts. Maybe going swimming today. Sunny skies, highs of about 90 to 95. On the coast, it'll be partly sunny with highs reaching the upper 60s. In the Willamette Valley Weather Center, I'm Robert Pratt.
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0: In writing to the church in Thessalonica, the Apostle Paul taught that pleasing God is to be the guiding principle for every believer's behavior in every aspect of our lives. Today on Truth for Life, Alistair Begg examines what that means when it comes to the matter of sexual purity.
1: We want to proceed with our studies in 1 Thessalonians and come once again to these opening verses of the fourth chapter, which are introduced by Paul's words, "Finally, brothers, we instructed you how to live in order to please God." Jesus declared, it's recorded in John chapter 8, in regard to his Father, he said, "I always do what pleases him." Paul announces of himself and his colleagues in 2 Corinthians 5 that whether they're away or whether they're at home, he says, we always make it our aim to please him. When he exhorts the Ephesian believers in chapter 5 and verse 10, he says to them, I want you to find out what pleases the Lord. And this whole issue of pleasing God is not some matter of personal preference. It is a divine imperative. It is a necessity. As we discovered this morning, God does not exist for us, but we exist for him. He does not exist in order that he might fulfill our aspirations, but we exist in order that we might live to the praise of his glory. And therefore, we're always going to have to pay particular attention to this whole issue of pleasing God. It's important to realize also that Paul is not penning some of his own peculiar prescriptions. When he speaks about the gospel that he has proclaimed back in verse 13 of chapter 2, he says, "We thank God continually because when you received the word of God, which you heard from us, you accepted it not as the word of men, but as it actually is the word of God." So they were in no doubt as to what was going on. When Paul spoke and when Paul wrote, he was giving to them the very word of God. And in the same way, you will note, as he speaks about these instructions or commands, they are provided by Jesus himself. "Finally, brothers, we instructed you how to live in order to please God." And as he goes on into verse 2, he says, "For you know what instructions we gave you by the authority of the Lord Jesus." So when people are tempted to say, well, I don't really know that we have any right to be as bold and as forceful as perhaps we are, then our answer is, this is not the preoccupations of the Apostle Paul. This is the Word of God himself, both in the gospel he proclaimed and in the practical instructions he in turn provided. How then should we live? Well, we should live with our eye and focus with a determined approach to pleasing God, for pleasing God is the foundation of all our ethical Christian behavior. It's a radical principle, and it is a wonderful principle. Namely, that our whole motivation for living within parameters is not as a result of seeking to commit ourselves to some Pharisaical list of do's and don'ts. But all of our Christian behavior is as a result of seeking to please God. And in seeking to please the lawgiver, we then determine that we shall keep the law which he has given. Now that could all seem somewhat abstract, were it not for the fact that in this section, Paul makes clear what it really means to work out this principle in the routine of our lives. And he addresses it in relationship to three particular areas in this opening half of chapter 4. The matter of sex, the matter of work, and the matter of death. If you think about it, there are no more prominent notions in many of our minds than these three whole areas of life, whether we live singly or within the framework of marriage. Now, to this first issue we come this evening, and to the first approach to this first issue, I should say, for we will not be able to get all the way through these verses. in the time that is available to us. But we are addressing this issue of sexual purity. Does the Bible have a perspective on this matter? Yes, it does. Is it clear? Yes, it is. Is it not true that the conditions in which Paul was living are very different from our own? No, it is not. Paul was writing from Corinth to Thessalonica. The context from which he was writing was dominated by sexual vice and immorality. He can't lift up his eyes and look, but he is confronted by this matter of sexual immorality. And the context into which he is writing Thessalonica was actually no better at all. So Paul responds to this without any waffling at all. He provides these instructions, which, as you will see, are plain, they're honest, practical, authoritative, and uninhibited. When it comes to this kind of issue, especially if you're dealing with teenagers, they don't want a bunch of waffle. They don't want a little bit of this and a little bit of that. They want a clear, straight answer. They may not like it, but they want it. And the Bible gives it. Any waffling on the matter of sexual purity is as a result of our fear or our compromise with our culture, but it is never and can never be as a result of the clarity with which the Bible speaks to these sexual matters. Paul is unashamed, he's uninhibited, and it is exactly what the believer needs, especially the young believer who is exposed to pagan standards and pagan pressures. Now, in studying these verses, I have been helped, and I wonder if this will help you. I'm going to suggest that it might, and I'll lead you through it. I've been helped by viewing this paragraph here as one half of a conversation. Now, let me explain to you what I mean. What we have here are Paul's answers to a dialogue that is taking place between them, at least potentially so. For example, Paul says, and here we are in verse 3, it is God's will that you should be sanctified. To which the individual replies, what do you mean? Avoid sexual immorality. How am I supposed to do that? Learn to control your own body. Live within the God-ordained limits. So it's just a kind of personal, private matter, is it? No. Make sure that you don't wrong your brother in relationship to these things. Well, I'm sure since the Lord is so loving, he won't mind if I mess up. Listen, the Lord will punish this kind of sin. To which the individual responds, give it to me again, just in a sentence. God did not call us to be impure, but to live a holy life. I think you're a little excessive in relationship to this, Paul. I think you're going a wee bit over the top. To which the apostle responds, he who rejects this instruction does not reject man, but God, who gives you his Holy Spirit. I don't know if it's helpful for you to think in those terms, but it certainly was helpful to me that what Paul is doing here is actually addressing specific questions that have come to him. And if you imagine it in terms of a dialogue, then I think we can see how logically the progression of his thought follows. Well, let us then turn to it and go through this process, noticing his statement with which he begins in verse 3, it is God's will that you should be sanctified. Christian faith does not derive its standards from contemporary society, but from the scriptures themselves. And here we have it in a phrase, it is God's will that you should be sanctified. One of the tremendous challenges in relationship to the matter of sexual purity is this: how in the world can I possibly live to this standard? How am I ever going to be able to do this? I'm supposed to live in purity, says the teenager, from now until the day I get married. I don't even have a girlfriend. If I met one, I don't know if she'd like me. I don't know whether I could ever marry her. Goodness gracious, this may be for the next 11 years I have to live in purity. Yeah? But Elizabeth Elliot is very, very helpful on the subject when she reminds the teenager, you only have to stay pure for 60 seconds a minute. for the future comes in at the rate of 60 seconds a minute. And the call to moral purity is one which is enabled by the Spirit of God. He is faithful and He will do it. What then is this sanctification business? It is God's will that you should be sanctified. Yes, you say, and I'm very glad to hear it, but what is it? What's going to happen to me? Well, sanctification, as I've said, denotes this process of being set apart for God, of having been taken from what we once were and become something very different. When we are brought into the body of Christ, Jesus comes to us and He looks us in the eye and He says, irrespective of your background or your preferences or your family name or wherever you've been or whatever you've done or whatever you hope to be, I want you to know that you're mine. You're all mine as of now. And as a result of that, there is set in gear a process to conform us to the image of Jesus. And that's what Paul says when he writes to Timothy as a young man, 2 Timothy 1:9, I think it is, that he says of the experience of Christian living, he says of God, He has saved us and called us to a holy life. To a holy life. To a radically different kind of life. To a kind of life that we've never known before. To the kind of life that we may have abused before and we may have scorned before because we only ever used in our pre-converted state the adjective holy in a pejorative way. And we refer to people as Holy Willie or Holy Jane or whoever it was. And we poured scorn on their lifestyle. And then the Spirit of God came and opened our hearts to receive the truth and we embraced Christ and we discovered that He had saved us and He had called us to a holy life. It may be helpful for you to think of Christian living in terms of a crisis followed by a process followed by a crisis. That really is the Christian life. The crisis is described for us in Romans chapter 5 and verse 1, where being justified by faith, we have peace with God through our Lord Jesus Christ. A description there of one of the aspects of what it means to become a Christian. And as a result of this great crisis event, our condition before God is radically and irrevocably altered. We heard the word of the gospel. We realized that we were sinners. We realized that we could do nothing to put ourselves in credit with God. We heard the good news that Jesus had paid it all. We trusted our lives unreservedly into the care of Jesus. And being justified by faith, we were declared righteous in God's sight. There then follows a process. And the process is that to which Paul is referring here. It is that to which Paul refers in Romans chapter 6, if your Bible is open, where in verse 20 he says, when you were slaves to sin, you were free from the control of righteousness. When you didn't care about cussing and living in an immoral way, in reading certain literature, in paying attention to certain things, he says, when you were slaves to sin, righteousness had no control over you. You had a disregard for it. Oh, there may have been a twinge in your conscience every so often, but it never bothered you. People said, do you want to do this? And you said, fine. Do you want to see this? And you said, that'll be okay. Verse 21, what benefit did you reap at that time from the things you're now ashamed of? What an amazing verse that is. Ask yourself, those of you who have come to faith later in life, what benefit did you reap at that time from the things you're now ashamed of? The answer is none. It was all hell to you. It was all emptiness to you. It was all futility to you. He says these things result in death. Verse 22, but now a new process has begun. But now that you have been set free from sin, crisis, and have become slaves to God, the benefit you reap leads to holiness, and the result is eternal life. You understand this? that this process is set in motion by the Holy Spirit, whereby old ways and old habits are increasingly done away with, and new habits and new desires which fit in with the will of God take their place. And from the process, we're going to go to another crisis. Romans chapter 8 and verse 30. Speaking of the great work of redemption, the apostle says, "And those he predestined, he also called. And those he called, he also justified. And those he justified, he also glorified." He speaks about that which is still future in the past tense, because once God has begun the work of grace within our lives, it's guaranteed that he will bring it to completion. That's Philippians 1:6. And so he says, the crisis of regeneration, now being followed by the process of sanctification, will eventually result in the crisis of glorification. 1 John chapter 3, "And when we see him, we will be like him, for we will see him as he is." If we are still alive and remain when the trumpet sounds, we will be changed in a moment, in the twinkling of an eye. It will not be a process.

these things while I am still in the world, so that they may have the full measure of my joy within them. I've given them your word, and the world has hated them, for they are not of the world any more than I am of the world. You see, this is how and why people will hate us. When the second part of the verse is true, the first part will be operative. I gave them your word, and the world hated them. Why? Because they're not like the world. As much as we are compromised with the world and like the world is the degree to which we know nothing of the first part of the verse. If we take the dirty jokes of a Monday coffee break and just laugh with them, the world has no reason to hate us. But if we laugh not with them, not in a censorious way, but we just say, you know what, that is crud. I used to do that stuff. It's not even funny anymore. That's disgusting. You better be on your toes, because they'll be on you like a ton of lead. Who do you think you are? Where do you think you came from? Who made you better than us? Don't tell him. He's a jerk. I hate him. See, we'll never know that unless we live in the world. You'll never know that if you're living in a wardrobe somewhere and you don't know any non-Christians. So that's the other way not to get hated, just to live in a box. You live in the box with the people you live in a box with, they'll eventually hate you. But the fact is, if we're going to live in the world, then we're going to experience this. Verse 15, my prayer is not that you take them out of the world, but that you protect them from the evil one. They are not of the world, even as I am not of it. And here it comes, sanctify them by the truth. Your word is truth. How does the sanctifying process take place? By the Holy Scriptures. As the Scriptures are open to us, as we read them in our daily devotional life, how can a young man keep his way pure, says the psalmist? By paying heed according to your word. And as a result of the process being worked out, we declare ourselves to be these different kind of people. Now you see, the saints in the New Testament are not people who graduated at the top of their religious class and were subsequently rewarded with a title on account of their unparalleled goodness. The saints in the New Testament are just ordinary people like you and me. Ordinary people who have been separated from all that marked our previous existence and separated to. Well, okay, so I am supposed to be sanctified. What exactly do you mean by that? Could you give me a concrete example? Yes, says Paul, I'll give you a concrete example. Here it is. Avoid sexual immorality. Phillips paraphrases it, make a clean cut with all sexual immorality. The word avoid is really not strong enough. You can avoid certain things, like you're driving on the road and there's some poor creature that got mangled and you avoid it. But you get the chance to see it, you get the chance to kind of look at it, it's sort of around, you avoided it, you didn't crease it, but you saw it. You were a little too close to it, probably. And that, you see, in this word avoid, gives some of us a great measure of leeway. Well, you know, I'm not really doing it. I'm avoiding it. I'm not really, you know, if you knew what I was, you know, and stuff. So, no. Clean cut. Clean cut. In the way you have your tonsils taken out. Clean cut. Once they were there, now they're not there. No more gargling. They're gone. That's the picture. Marshall puts it in this way, where things are evil, the Christian attitude is necessarily one of abstention and not of moderation. Abstention, not moderation. You see, you hear people doing things with the Bible, that's really crazy stuff. They take phrases like, well, all things in moderation, and they fasten onto that, and they have a discussion like this, and then they say, oh yeah, well, the Bible says, you know, all things in moderation. All things that are lawful in moderation. But where it comes to things that are evil, the issue is not moderation. The issue is

0: extension. Well then, how does that work out? Well, that brings us to the beginning of verse 4. And it brings us to the most difficult phrase in the whole of 1 Thessalonians. Do you think right now would be a good time to start on that phrase? That's right, I didn't think so either. If you have a Revised Standard Version or a King James Version, I haven't checked the NASB, but you will notice there that unlike the NIV, it says, so each of you should learn how to take a wife. In the NIV, it says that each of you should learn how to control his own body. Why the discrepancy? Does it matter? What does it mean? How do we resolve it?
1: 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Tomorrow we'll find out why sexuality isn't a harmless private matter, even if it's between two consenting adults. The Bible teaching of Alistair Begg is furnished by Truth for Life, where the learning is for living.
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3: 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All my words fall short. I've got nothing new. How could I express all my gratitude? Such a powerful song that reflects our gratefulness to God. Yet to me, it means even more. You see, as executive director of Quill for Christ, you often hear my voice asking for your support. With every request, I sense that my words fall short, that I have nothing new. Listeners don't give because of my words. They give because God inspires their generosity. Then the second part of the verse really hits home. How could I express all my gratitude? I think the answer is with a simple thank you. Our Summer of Faith, Hope, and Love campaign just ended, and you blessed us. Our hearts are full of gratitude, and on behalf of everyone here at Quill for Christ, we thank you.
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10: I am the Alpha and the Omega, the beginning and the end, says the Lord God. I am the one who is, who always was, and who is still to come, the Almighty One. 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
12: Clear skies, not quite cool enough to need a sweater by any stretch of the imagination. We'll be down to sunglasses and short-sleeve shirts this afternoon with temperatures above 90. On the coast, it's the place to be with gentle breezes and highs below 70. In the Willamette Valley Weather Center, I'm Robert Prout.
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16: I'm not sure generally the best preaching is, you know, the whole fire and brimstone sermon. There is a place for that, I think. There are examples of that in the Bible. But the Bible does seem to put an emphasis on the idea of the Lord's goodness.
17: Pastor Brett Metter underscoring the unearned favor of God.
16: Remember, Romans 2:4, it says it's the Lord's goodness or kindness that leads men to repentance. He's the forgiver of sins. That's what is going to draw all men, is the grace of God. And Paul and Barnabas get that right.
17: In Acts chapter 14, the missionary journey of Paul and Barnabas continued as they faithfully preached the grace of the gospel to the multitudes in Iconium. Some believed, others rejected, and the city became divided. But despite the growing opposition, Pastor Brett Metter notes the apostles' courage to stand for Christ and the wisdom to trust God's leading in today's word.
16: I love how in the Bible we have God's word. You know, the average secularist would say, well, how do you know it's God's word? There's no way to know that or prove that. But I believe there really, if you take a careful look at the scripture, it can't be denied that it's God's word. when we see Paul and Barnabas go around and they're preaching the word, right there, there's power. You can see it in the story. The word of God was preached and many came to know the Lord. But equally proof positive is there was a pushback. Whenever something's really true and right, sometimes you'll see something that's massive pushback as well. And you know, it's true. The Bible says, Hebrews 4:12, for the word of God is quick or living and powerful, sharper than any two-edged sword. And in the Bible is just embedded all kinds of truths. And I have a hunch when we get to heaven, we're just gonna be blown away how much we missed, or how much we didn't know, or how much that was already there, but we just kind of scratched the surface. Go with me to Genesis. I just want to review this. I've gone through this before, but I feel compelled to do it again. Genesis chapter 5, starting in verse 3, it says, Adam lived 130 years and begat his son in his own likeness after his image and called his name Seth. So you got the guy Seth there. Then, verse 5, and all the days that Adam lived were 930 years, and he died, and Seth lived 105 years, and begot Enos, or Enosh, depending on which translation you have. And Seth lived after he begot Enos 807 years, a little older than you and I, and begot sons and daughters. And all the days of Seth were 912 years, and he died. And Enosh lived 90 years and begot Canaan, and Enosh lived after Canaan 815 years and begot sons and daughters. And all the days of Enosh were 905 years, and he died. Now, why are these people living so long? It's the antediluvian world. So it's a very different world that before the flood, you know, there's all kinds of interesting. If you're interested in a really great read of the commentary on Genesis, there's no better work, in my opinion, than a book called The Genesis Record. You want to check that out. But he talks about the way the water changed because of the flood, changed the whole structure of the firmament and the atmosphere. So it's just a whole different deal. But anyway, these guys lived longer. Verse 12, it says, but Cainan lived 70 years and begot the first Hawaiian guy in the Bible, Mahalalel. No, I'm just kidding on that one, but sounds like Hawaiian. And Cainan lived after he begot Mahalalel 840 years and begot sons and daughters. And all the days of Cainan were 910 years and he died. And Mahalalel lived 65 years and begot Jared. And Mahalalel lived after he begot Jared 830 years and begot sons and daughters. Verse 18, and Jared lived 162 years and he begot Enoch. And then verse 21, and Enoch lived 65 years and begot Methuselah. And Enoch walked with God after he begot Methuselah 300 years and begot sons and daughters. All the days of Enoch were 365 years and Enoch walked with God. And he was not, for God took him. He was raptured before the tribulation of the flood came down. Interesting picture there. Then verse 25, Methuselah lived 187 years and begot Lamech. And Methuselah lived after he begot Lamech 782 years and begot sons and daughters. And all the days of Methuselah were 969 years and he died. The oldest guy in history that's recorded there. Verse 28, Lamech lived 182 years and begot a son and called his name Noah, saying, this same shall comfort us concerning our work and toil of our hands because of the ground of the Lord, which is cursed. So you say, okay, yeah, Brett, this is why we don't like reading the Bible, the secularist, the atheist. It's just a dumb genealogy. But you see, this is one of those places I find very interesting. It's just so rewarding to do a little deeper work. In the Genesis 5 genealogy, if you break down these names, it's just really interesting. Adam means man. Good word for the first guy that lived on the earth. His name means man, and his son was Seth. And the reason he's called Seth, which means appointed, when he was born, if you recall, Eve said, for God hath appointed me another steed instead of Abel, who Cain slew. So that name came from Eve, and it means appointed. And then Enosh, or Enos, depending on what translation you have, it's just a different pronunciation. His name means, it's kind of an interesting, subject unto death. Now you're like, well, who calls that that? Well, it means immortal, frail, or miserable. Its root form, Anash, means to be incurable or subject to death. Like when you see a wound, that's wound to death. And it also includes the idea of grief, sickness, even wickedness. So the idea of subject unto death is just means doomed in that way. That's his name. Kenan, or Canaan, Enosh's son, came from the word sorrowful, which means dirge or elegy, like you would at a funeral, sorrowful. And then the Hawaiian dude, Mahalalel, his name means blessed of God, because he lived in Hawaii. Of course he's blessed. No, I'm sorry. It's interesting. Kenan's son from Mahalal, which means blessed or praise, and El, or El, like it's a name for God. Thus, Mahalal means the blessed of God, which is kind of cool. Yared, or Jared, Mahalil's son, comes from the verb Yared, which means shall come down or coming down. Some authorities suggest this might have been an allusion to the sons of God who came down to the corrupt daughters of men, if you remember, resulting in the Nephilim there in Genesis chapter 6. But one that comes down is Jared or Yared. Enoch, Jared's son, means dedicated. Enoch, first of four generations of preachers. In fact, the earliest recorded prophecy comes from Enoch, which, amazingly enough, details the second coming of Christ. So Enoch gets the name dedicated. Methuselah, now there's an interesting etymology, this big word, the oldest guy. His name means his death shall bring. And you say, well, what in the world of a name is like that? Well, the flood of Noah didn't come as a surprise. It had been preached on for four generations, but something strange happened when Enoch was 65 from the time which he walked with God in an earlier description. Enoch was given a prophecy that as long as his son was alive, the judgment of the flood would be withheld. But as soon as he died, the flood would be sent forth and the destruction of all living things, except for Noah and his family. So Enoch named his son to reflect the prophecy. The name Methuselah comes from two root words, meth, a root which means death, and from shalach, which means to bring or send forth. Thus, the name Methuselah means his death shall bring. And after Methuselah dies, of course, the flood comes and that comes to pass. Why would you name your son, you know, his death shall bring? Well, that's why. It's because of the prophecy. And a couple more. Lamech, Methuselah's son, was named Lamech, a root still evident today. We use our word lament, which means lamentation or sorrowful kind of, or despairing even. Lamech is really despairing is probably the best definition of that. And then does anybody remember what does Noah's name mean? Rest and comfort, because that's what the text tells us right here, that his name was Noah because he would bring rest and comfort. So that's the next one. Now you say, okay, Brett, nice little study, etymology of names. But if you haven't seen this before, it's quite striking. When you put it all together in a nice little list, you kind of read this. This is what the whole thing reads. Man, appointed, subject unto death, sorrowful. The blessed of God shall come down, dedicated. His death shall bring the despairing rest and comfort. That's the gospel in a nutshell right there. I love that. It's almost like God says, see, I'll take a little boring, you know, list of genealogy and tucked away in that of thousands of years right here. You know, I mean, it's kind of an amazing thing. Tucked away in the names is this hidden little gospel message. I'm convinced there's a lot more of this in the Bible that we probably don't even have a clue about. But anyway, the gospel message embedded. Now, remember, the Bible says, lo, I come in the volume of the book, it is written of me. So even the Old Testament is about Jesus. And that's why we can look for these things, typology. And we'll see this more in the New Testament, and telling us that we need to look back to the Old Testament for those kinds of things. I just love the power of God's word. Well, we left off on our first missionary journey of Paul in Antioch in Pisidia, which is Turkey. So thus far we kind of saw, you know, bounce to, you know, Cyprus and the two main cities there, Salamis and Paphos, and then Perga and then Antioch. And then Iconium was where we left off. And things start to heat up there in Iconium here in chapter 14. Let's read verse 1. It says, and it came to pass in Iconium that they went both together into the synagogue of the Jews, and so spake that a great multitude of both of the Jews and also the Greeks believed. So good news. This is people believing. They're hearing the word and believing. But there's always the but there, verse 2. But the unbelieving Jews stirred up the Gentiles and made their minds evil affected against the brethren. Interesting phrase there. They made their minds evil affected. Does that happen today? I think the ESV says poisoned their minds. That's a good way of putting it. Are people's minds being poisoned today? We laugh at that even because it's so ridiculously true now. People's minds are being poisoned. But let's think of how that happens. There's so many ways a person's mind can be poisoned. But one of the ways that's probably as old as the sun is for people to just say something bad about somebody that's not true. And you can plant the seed or the poison in someone's heart. And even if it's not true and later revealed to be not true, there's still the sense that that person did that. And it's one of those things, because we're not like God where we can forgive and forget and wash and start brand new. Old things pass away, all things become new. I'm so thankful for that character of the Lord. But we can't do that. So it's hard to unlearn, you know. Some of the accusations that come to people or gossip. When you gossip about somebody and say something that's not true, it really is one of the horrible sins that I think we don't measure the repercussions of that probably as carefully as we should. But, you know, these Jews go and sort of poison the water, the minds of the people. Christians should be above that kind of behavior, you know. True or false, we shouldn't spread rumors. Christians should, you know, be careful. I've noticed over the years as an old-timer Christian, who's been around the church a long time, there's a way Christians get around the gossip thing by spiritualizing everything. You know, we really need to pray for brother so-and-so. What's going on? Well, I can't really tell you because I don't want to gossip, but he's wrestling with a sin. And, you know, it's kind of a sin that most men wrestle with, you know. Like people try to act like we're covering. No, you're just exposing and being a wacko. You're being gossipy. You say, I would never gossip about someone like that. But you know, here's the thing. Are you one that listens to gossip? Because that's just as bad, I think. If you're a person that people like to come up and gossip to, have you ever heard yourself thinking, why does everybody come talk to me? And the answer to that is probably you're the problem. I'll tell you why. Because you're adding fuel to the fire by listening to what they're saying. As Christians, we need to be next level and shut that down early. So when they come up and say, did you hear about Sister So-and-so? Then how do you shut that down? Well, I think you try to say something nice about Sister So-and-so. Because if they say, did you hear about Sister So-and-so? And you can say, oh, I love that sister. She's so great. Did you hear about how wonderful she is and what she did with her kids? And man, what a great sister in our church. And suddenly they're like, oh yeah. Anyway, bye. You can shut it down. You can shut it down. If they keep going, shut it down. I'll tell you why. There's actually a proverb that talks about this. It's Proverbs chapter 26, 20. Where no wood is, there the fire goes out. So where there is no talebearer, the strife ceases. In other words, if you're going to listen, you're kindling wood to keep things ablaze. You're part of the problem. So don't be a good listener. Shut it down. There's no fuel here if somebody comes to you with gossip or hearsay or whatever. We should only deal with things that are true. I've made mistakes like that as a pastor, talking about stuff that, you know, I heard about or thought about or did, you know, this or that. And later to find out maybe it's not true or it was just a little twisted or a little different. It's a hard thing. Whenever you open your mouth, it's easy. Especially in our culture, there's a plethora of tidbits of information that you hear about. And you have to be really careful about that. So don't be wood where the talebearer can have no place to light the fire. That's kind of important. If the gossiper comes, shut it down. How do you shut it down? I love what Philippians chapter 1, verse 9 through 11 says. And this I pray, that your love may abound yet more and more in knowledge and in all judgment, that you may approve things that are excellent, that you may be sincere and without offense until the day of Christ, being filled with the fruits of righteousness, which are by Jesus Christ unto the glory and praise of God. Man, approving the things that are excellent, only talking about the things that are good, looking for that. Now, again, there is a difference when we're supposed to call out heresy, false teaching, false doctrine. That's different. But again, we have the measuring rod of the word. If somebody's teaching something contrary to the word of God, then we need to, especially as a pastor, we got to call that out. But when you're just trying to gossip, we got to shut that down and instead approve that which is excellent. But they're using the oldest trick in the book here. Paul and Barnabas are preaching the truth. And what do these people do? They come and dilute the truth with poison, falsities. And sadly, it's going to cause quite the stir here. So let's take a look. It goes on in verse 3. It says, long time therefore abode they, speaking boldly in the Lord. In other words, Paul and Barnabas didn't give up. When the poison was being put out, Paul and Barnabas said, we're going to hunker down and keep preaching. They kept going a long time, boldly in the Lord, which gave testimony unto the word of his grace and granted signs and wonders to be done by their hands. Notice how they handled the poison. And this is something in a culture of poisonous words. How did they handle it? We can learn from this. Number one, they started speaking about the grace of God. That's what it says here. While they were bashing the truth, the Jews, Paul and Barnabas just focused, even as it says in verse 3, they gave testimony unto the word of his grace. Man, I love that. How can the people of Iconium, the pagans there, turn toward Jesus? His kindness. Remember, Romans 2:4, it says it's the Lord's goodness that leads men, or kindness that leads men to repentance. That's the right thing to do. I'm not sure generally the best preaching is turn or burn. You know, the whole fire and brimstone sermon? There is a place for that, I think. And there are examples of that in the Bible. But the Bible does seem to put an emphasis on the idea of the Lord's goodness. That's what leads people to repentance. So rather than beating people over the heads with our Bibles and saying, stop abortion and stop this and stop this and stop. No. We need to remind them, oh, the Lord is good. Remember his graciousness. He's the forgiver of sins. That's what is going to draw all men, is the grace of God. And Paul and Barnabas get that right. God has a deep love for each person in Iconium. And Paul and Barnabas are trying to reach them with his grace. That's pretty important. Remember, Paul told Timothy in 2 Timothy 2:1, therefore, Timothy, my son, be strong. Well, what's the one thing Paul wanted Timothy to be strong in ministry? Be strong in the Lord? Nope, didn't say that. Be strong in, not even the word. Be strong in grace. That's what Paul told Timothy. That's interesting to me. I mean, here's Paul, the big master teacher, theologian, teaching young Timothy, and he says, be strong in the grace. There's a lot of other things I probably would have put in there, but being strong in grace is the one that made the scriptures. And what is grace? God's favor, undeserved, unearned favor that he wants to show. And guess what? Timothy was going to need that grace because he was going to a place called Ephesus, so it was very pagan. And he needed to be all about preaching of the grace of God. So I love how Paul and Barnabas are doing that. They're being strong in grace, just like Paul would tell Timothy later. By the way, that's 2 Timothy 2:1. Well, the second thing that they do here is they keep preaching the grace of God to the people, but then they also start doing miracles, signs and wonders. Now, does the Lord still do miracles today? The answer is yes. Some people don't believe that, but I believe absolutely. And we see that happen all the time. We've got so many cool stories. I remember one particular story that was kind of close here, because we pray for people and see healing a lot. But this one was kind of interesting. We used to do a Tuesday night motocross where all of us, we'd get, 30 or 40 eighth creekers. We'd ride our dirt bikes. It was a great time of fellowship. Then we'd have the holy anointing pizza afterward and a Bible study. It was just a great time. One such incident, we were up there riding and one of my buddies crashed and hit a berm real hard and broke 3 ribs. And so we hauled him off to the hospital. I went into the emergency there and we were just sitting there talking. Well, the doctors came running in and they looked at the x-rays and stuff and they said, man, forget the ribs. You have a real problem in your lungs. And they said, you have what looks to be a very advanced cancer. And we need to take another scan. I forget what kind of a scan they were going to do, some MRI or something. And so, we were just sitting there kind of stunned and they said, yeah, we don't even care about the ribs. We got to get this cancer thing. Well, it was kind of cool because he and I just sat there and he was a man of faith who believed in healing and I believed in healing. And so we just prayed there, Lord. And this is the exact prayer. Lord, would you heal this guy? Would you heal up whatever's going on in his lungs? Would you heal that right now? Whatever scan they do next, Lord, would you just make it so that even the doctors are kind of stunned and don't understand what's going on? Because you're the great physician. And that was our prayer. And we just prayed the prayer of faith, believing, knowing God can do that. Well, sure enough, you guys guessed the story. They came back after the second scan and said, man, we don't know what we saw on the other scans, but perfectly clear. Everything's great. Let's get back to fixing your ribs. And I mean, we see that kind of stuff. Go to the elders and have them pray and anoint with oil. That's what James tells us to do. So we believe in that. Don't sell short healing. So I just wanted to make that point. We're seeing healing happen. Now, churches tend to magnetize one way or the other. Either it's all about miracles and the Holy Ghost, or miracles aren't for today. These guys went and preached the word first. The word was the priority, and it seems to me that the miracles came after. And that's kind of the perfect order. I believe that's the order that Jesus talks about. In Mark chapter 16, if you recall, when Jesus is kind of signing off in the Gospel of Mark, he says, and these things shall follow them that believe. In my name, they shall cast out devils. They shall speak with new tongues. They shall take up serpents. And if they drink any deadly thing, it shall not hurt them. They shall lay hands on the sick and they shall recover. This is what Jesus said. But one of the things that I love about this to remind, what does it say at the beginning? These signs shall follow them that believe. One of the things we've done wrong, it's not following after signs and wonders. It's the signs and wonders that follow after the believers. I think some churches have got that backwards. Let's look for miracles. It's all about the Holy Spirit and miracles and speaking in tongues. And that's not really the order here. You first, the followers of Jesus, they're saved by the word of God and discipled. And then the signs and wonders follow them that believe, not believers following after signs and wonders. Some churches, some of which you probably know, they've swapped that around, and it's sad. It's a bad standard to chase after the signs and wonders without the real solid discipleship of the word first and foremost. I hope you're careful on that one. And it has to do with kind of where they put Jesus. It's not that there's glitter falling or they're flopping around in the aisles. That's something I don't appreciate. But what I really don't ascribe to, and borderlines on heresy, is this idea of we're better than Jesus, more important than Jesus, we can do greater things than Jesus, and they sort of minimalize Jesus. That's my number one complaint. So really important. I'm not just trying to bash, I'm actually trying to warn, because that's a real problem. Well, all that to say, I do believe in miracles. Don't diminish that, but let's keep our priorities straight is kind of the idea.
18: Pastor Breadmetter illustrating how it was the bold preaching of Paul and Barnabas of God's grace that resulted in the solid discipleship. And there's much more of this verse-by-verse study of Acts chapter 14 to come next time in today's Word. And a reminder that if you've missed any portion of our study, you'll find all of Pastor Brett's messages online at todayswordradio.com. 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Well, Pastor Brett is with me now. Brett, I've asked you this before, but I know you grew up in a Christian home. Your folks were very involved in ministry.
16: Yeah.
18: Do you have some stories about how those experiences made an impression on you and how you minister today?
16: You know, Kurt, growing up in a Christian home really was a giant blessing. And I think I'm realizing even more and more how huge that was for my ministry right now. I think I'm only now fully starting to realize, you know, my parents, hardworking people, they were fairly new Christians when I was born, but they were hungry for the word. And my dad being in construction, we'd travel around different cities on the West Coast, different construction jobs in Southern California, all the way up into Oregon. But we attended churches, Baptist Church, Assembly of God, Nazarene, like wherever the nearest church was, we'd go. And so as a little kid, those churches all left impressions and I think were largely part of shaping what I thought about church in general, you know. And finally, when we settled sort of in Southern Oregon, my parents, there wasn't really a great through the Bible teaching church that was nearby. And so they called up a friend from Southern Cal and they came up and started a church in my own home. So I had an experience going from a church with 10 people in my living room, and that church grew to over 7,000 people in about a 25-year trajectory. And so it was by that experience I became, you know, deeply involved in ministry from a very young age, just because it was what my family did. I don't remember anything but serving, watching my parents serve people quietly, you know, praying with sincerity, studying the word faithfully. And those impressions really stuck with me. And, you know, one of the biggest things I learned from my parents is it's not about the spotlight. It's just about being faithful. And my parents really modeled that. They weren't the front of the sanctuary kind of people as much as they were behind the scenes just serving. And that was a giant thing for me personally.
18: Well, thank you, Brett, for sharing some of those personal stories about your upbringing. And like you said, what a blessing to have parents like that to model Christ and service to you.
16: Yep.
18: Well, if you'd like more information about Ethy Creek Church, Pastor Brett Metter, or Today's Word, you can visit our website at todayswordradio.com. Well, next time, Pastor Brett will continue our verse-by-verse account from Acts chapter 14. Today's Word with Pastor Brett Metter is an outreach of Ethy Creek Church in Westland, Oregon.
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12: A dab of sunblock, sunglasses, short-sleeved shirts. Maybe going swimming today. Sunny skies, highs of about 90 to 95. On the coast, it'll be partly sunny with highs reaching the upper 60s. In the Willamette Valley Weather Center, I'm Robert Pratt.
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23: 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You start seeing that the Bible had it right all along. Again, that what you think about turns your brain into what it is. 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
22: That's neurosurgeon Dr. Lee Warren talking about the brain and how faith and brain science have come together. I'm looking forward to a great conversation today on Focus on the Family with Jim Daly. Thanks for joining us. I'm John Fuller.
24: John, this topic of brain science, it fascinates me. How we think, how our minds work, and impact everything we do in life. All within a Christian context. We don't need to shrink back from the science of it all. Because as Dr. Warren's going to explain, boy, science and scripture are coming together, especially in neuro research. And as we touched on last time, this is not some kind of new age discussion about positive thinking. As you'll learn, we really do have some agency and control over how we process things and how, with God's help as the designer, we can overcome dysfunction and trauma and choose a healthier path in life. There's a lot we can take away from this discussion and apply to our lives, to our marriages, and to our parenting.
22: Dr. Lee Warren is a neurosurgeon and best-selling author. His book is called The Life-Changing Art of Self-Brain Surgery. Such an interesting title. Be sure and get the book from us here at Focus on the Family. That helps us continue on in so many ways with this family ministry. Let's go ahead now and listen to the second half of the conversation with Dr. Warren on Focus on the Family with Jim Daly.
24: Dr. Warren, as a neurosurgeon and a believer in Jesus, when you look at the anatomy of the brain and this idea in Scripture that we're body, soul, and spirit, as both a Christian and a scientist, what does that mean to you? What is our mind? What is our soul? What are those things for you?
23: So the Bible uses three terms, mind, heart, and soul, and it conflates the terms. They really all mean the same thing. It's the part of you that is not going to die when your body dies. So even though society tells us that our brains are us, that everything, in fact, traditional neuroscience says everything about you is because of brain activity. But 21st century neuroscience is starting to hint at there's a difference between mind and brain, which is what the Bible always said all along. So every Christian that's listening to our voices today already believes that there's a part of them that's going to live forever, that's not buried when your brain is gone, right? And so mind is the part of you that's eternal, that was made in God's image. It's not your body that was made in God's image. It's your mind, your spirit, your soul. And so mind has controlling influence over what brain becomes. Brain is the hardware through which we project our mental life that God has given us into the world and interact with other humans. So mind and brain are not the same thing. What we know now is that we have tremendous control over what our brains do based on what we think about and what we ponder, how we spend our mental energy. That's exactly what Ephesians chapter 4 in the Bible is about. All the trouble the Gentiles have is because of the futility of their thinking, Paul says in Ephesians 4:17. And in 4:23, he says, but not you. You're made new in the attitude of your minds. Your mind is different than your brain.
24: Wow, that is fascinating. Mm-hmm. Dr. Warren, one of the distinctions many writers, authors have talked about, philosophers, is this distinction between the rest of the created world and us being made in the image of God. And I think specifically they'll point to things like music, art, the emotions of the soul, love, and greed, and hate, and all those things that we uniquely seem to experience being made in his image. And then, of course, the stain of sin in humanity from the fall of Adam and Eve. How do you process that as a neurosurgeon and this idea between good and evil and the battle that we have and what our makeup is?
23: Well, we have an easy ability to forget that we're always in a spiritual war, right? That there's a spiritual component to what's going on around us. And so you have a mind that's immaterial, it's made in God's image, that is meant to communicate with him and live with him forever. And that's in a body, embodied in a brain that allows that to project into this, to the world. And animals have brains and only humans have minds. So the difference between us and the rest of the created order is that we have this immaterial, eternal part that allows, God gave us this gift of selective attention. We among all the things he created, have the ability to decide to think about one thing and not another, to choose to put our intention and our will and our focus on something and not something else. We don't have animal instincts. We have the ability to choose. And then we're in this spiritual battle where the enemy of our soul wants to make us believe that we're just the brains in our head, that we're obligated to behave certain ways, that we're required to respond in certain ways, that we're required to follow our heart or follow our instinct or behave like everybody else does. And the truth is, if you can understand that there's an enemy that's trying to do the steal and kill and destroy part, and your creator came here to give you the abundant part. Abundance is not about circumstances. It's about the peace of mind that comes of knowing that you always have a choice in what you get to decide to think about, how you feel inside, and how you interact with other people and with your creator. That's why awe and wonder and music and art and all those things are different for us than they are for the rest of the created order, because God allows us to ponder things and decide to choose to think about things, and that changes what our bodies and our lives become.
24: I know you're a neurosurgeon, a psychologist or psychiatrist. What they're dealing with high levels of anxiety and depression in the culture right now, how does a person that wakes up already predisposed to kind of thinking fearfully of everything around them, right, structurally, how do they begin to rethink that when that's your pattern?
23: So the first thing is to realize that the research shows that a large percentage of the automatic things that we think and feel, so these thoughts that pop into our heads or these moods that kind of come upon us, a large percentage of those are not based on anything that's real. They're just based on your brain trying to make sense out of the environment or out of your past experience. And so if you're used to feeling a certain way all the time, your brain will sort of wake you up feeling that way. But as soon as you learn that you can start to ponder things from a different perspective, and your brain will begin to reinforce what you're telling it to focus on, your mood will follow that. The psychology is very clear now. The people who learn to think more positively, again, not false positivity, but to think more realistically, that I have some control and some agency in what I feel and what my life turns out to be if I choose to renew my mind, like the Bible says. So I would say, if you're struggling with mood or affect, like, understand that you're not the victim of that. You don't have to respond to what your brain and your emotions are telling you. You can literally use your mind to control your brain from the top down and decide rather how you want to feel and begin to make that more real.
24: The Apostle Paul choosing to sing in jail.
23: Yeah.
24: That's an interesting thing, because you would think a Roman jail at that time was probably pretty bleak.
23: Yeah.
24: Dirty, you know, horrifically dirty. And yet, like Paul says, you know, in all your circumstances, you know, rejoice. Yeah. And you think of that in modern times, like, really, Paul? And we get upset if we don't have air conditioning.
23: That's right.
24: But in his context, he was trying to say something to us that really is in line with what you're saying about being content in all your circumstances, not letting your circumstances overcome your emotional well-being.
23: That's right.
24: Speak to that context of what you're saying and what Paul's trying to communicate to us.
23: Well, it turns out he was hinting at something that we know now from neuroscience, that when you can choose joy, when you can decide, again, selective attention, decide to think about one thing or from a different perspective than you feel obligated by your circumstances to feel, it's not hopeless positivity. It's not crazy. It's this decision to operate your mind and your brain in a way that's separate from your circumstances. And what we know from neuroscience now is, for if you look at anxiety, for example, the neurological switch in your brain that allows anxiety to happen and this fight or flight reflex happen starts in your hippocampus. And the hippocampus is a one-way switch, either between anxiety and fear or between gratitude and joy. Like, you can't be anxious and grateful at the same time. That's why Paul went in Philippians 4 and said, don't be anxious for anything, but in everything with gratitude and thanksgiving, present your request, and the peace of God will guard your heart. We know now that that happens in your hippocampus, and it's either or. You can't be anxious and be grateful at the same time. So the secret out of anxiety is to make yourself think of something for which you're grateful, to choose joy, to rejoice instead. That's what Paul was saying in the Roman prison. Like, in all your circumstances, rejoice, because that's going to guard your heart and your mind. You don't have to suffer. There's an old saying about the difference between suffering and adversity. Like, adversity is mandatory. Suffering is a choice. Huh. You don't have to suffer. You can choose a different train of thought.
24: You use the example of receiving a letter from the IRS that gives a Pavlovian kind of response. I would say it's been a while since I've had that letter, and I hope nobody's planning that letter for me. But speak to that moment when you get that letter that says, we need to audit you.
23: Yeah, so the point of this story is just that we've been taught, especially in this generation right now in the culture, we're supposed to honor our feelings and believe our heart and follow our truth and all these things that we're being taught. And I make the point that research actually suggests that a lot of the things that we feel don't reflect anything that's really happening. And the chemicals that create how you feel inside, anxiety, fear, anticipation, whatever, there's a small set of neurotransmitters that create all of those things that we can feel. And so I use the example of the letter to say that not everything you feel is a fact. It's a chemical event in your brain. So if you imagine going to the mailbox and you open it up and pull that letter out that says IRS on it, all of us have some sort of a physiological response to that.
24: If you're human.
23: If you're human. You see that letter and a few things happen to your body. The hair on the back of your neck stands up and your heart rate quickens and your breath gets faster and you feel something physiologically. Now I would ask you, is that fear because you're afraid that the letter contains notification that you're getting an audit or you have a big fine to pay or you did something wrong and they're going to put you in jail or something, right? Is it fear that you're feeling? Or have you been anticipating the refund that you need to make a house payment and you're excited? But just think for a second about fear and excitement. What do you feel in your body? Your hair stands up, your heart rate quickens, your breath quickens, your mouth gets dry, all that stuff. So that it's never been really the thing that has created what you're feeling. It's the story that you're telling yourself about what the feeling means. Right? The same set of chemicals are doing the same thing to your body. Now, in the book, I say this, go look at the envelope again, and now you realize it was addressed to your neighbor. It wasn't even your letter, right? So it was never true that there was danger or excitement available to you because it wasn't for you. And so until you open the letter and find out what's in it, the physiological response that you're having isn't true. It's about the story that you're telling in your head. And so if we can all learn that feelings aren't facts, then we can stop reacting to them automatically as if they are facts, and we can start gathering, being curious about them, gathering some data before we decide how to respond. How much better would our lives be if we just lived in that curiosity rather than believing everything we feel?
24: Well, again, know the truth, and the truth
23: will set you free.
24: Will set you free. I mean, it is so, it's almost plainly in sight, but we haven't seen it this clearly, right?
23: That's right.
24: Like, science is revealing God's truth.
23: That's right.
24: Which is so exciting, actually, in this moment where science and those that don't believe in God are trying to trumpet that somehow science is the God.
23: That's right.
24: And it's woefully inadequate isn't it?
23: That's right. As you said earlier, you were alluding to Newton and Copernicus and Galileo and Kepler and all those early scientists. They created Western science and the scientific method for the purpose of helping people to learn a method of investigating what God has done and give him glory and be in awe of it. We know now how good awe is for our brain. We're supposed to be wondering and amazed at the things God did, right?
24: Wow.
23: And they actually put on the door of the lab at Cambridge University, where they later discovered DNA, Maxwell, when he was working out magnetism, inscribed on the archway of that door the verse Psalm 111 that says, "Great are the works of the Lord, they are to be delightful to those who ponder them." Mm. So like science was created to expose faith and manifest faith.
22: Mm. This is Focus on the Family with Jim Daly, and today we're talking with Dr. Lee Warren about his book, The Life-Changing Art of Self-Brain Surgery. 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
24: When you look at neuroplasticity, which is another element that you're talking about and the need for that, when we're young, our brains are soft and spongy, I guess. You can give me the medical definition. As we get older, it tends to become harder, literally. Our brains lose a bit of that plasticity. What does plasticity provide us as human beings made in the image of God?
23: Well, so actually, there's newer research that suggests it's not actually that cut and dry. So we don't actually ever get too old for this to work in our favor. The reason it feels that way is because, so neuroplasticity is this process that we've been describing of how brains disconnect old pathways and make new ones. That's the whole punchline, is that the brain is not stuck, it's not rigid, it's not hard, it's plastic, it's moldable, it's malleable, and that process by which it changes is called neuroplasticity. It's easier when you're a child because you don't have these decades of wires that have been put down and reinforced. The process works by reinforcing things over and over to automate them so you don't have to think about them as much. That frees up mental resources so your brain can do automated things and your mind can do things you want to think about actively. As we get older, we have to make decisions to change that wiring, and it's more difficult to overcome those years of automation. So as we get older, we have to sort of do it more diligently. When you're a child, it's just happening at a pace that's phenomenal. When you get older, that old automated pathway seems more insurmountable, but it's not. We can learn to overcome it.
24: We even talk in those idioms, I guess, or sayings, like children are like sponges.
23: Right.
24: They're soaking up information and data and details. It just seems like that, again, is how God created a young child, right? Just to absorb all this information.
23: Yeah.
24: Other things that we might say are like, you know, that person doesn't fall far from the tree.
22: You know,
24: behaviorally, like, well, his dad was an alcoholic or had some family issue. And then, one of the kids, two of the kids end up in that same spot. Speak to that linkage between, that saying where people say, the Daly family.
22: Mm-hmm.
24: You know what I'm saying?
23: Right, absolutely. It goes back to that epigenetic thing we talked about earlier, that we know now that the way you think about things is what drives these structural changes in your brain. The genetic set point of where you start comes from these epigenetic switches that happen even up to four generations before we're born. The problem is, as we're growing up, we don't know yet that we have this type of control over what our brains become, and we have been taught by our society that our brains are fixed and formed by our genetics and our upbringing. So you grow up in this environment, and before you ever think about it, you've automated those pathways for many years, and the society tells you, well, you're going to be like your family is because you inherited their genetics and you grew up in their worldview. And so by the time we're old enough to hear somebody say this on the radio, that you have some choice and some agency in this, a lot of those pathways have been automated for decades. And so again, as you're growing up, you don't know that you're absorbing worldview, and it's more about the environment in which you're raised than it is the fixed nature of the brain, because the brain's not actually ever been fixed. And so when you hear that, when somebody listening to our voices today hears, wait, I can change these things, I don't have to be like my dad, I don't have to be an alcoholic or an abuser just because he was, that's a setting free moment. That's a moment of declaration of saying, I can change the future for myself and my family as soon as I learn to think about my life in a different way.
24: But it takes making choices.
23: It takes choices.
24: Dr. Warren, we develop these patterns that you're talking about. Many counselors, they'll talk about, you know, family of origin issues. If you lived under great stress or lived with dysfunctional parents that had addictions or something like that, there is a way that we, as children, begin to overcome those environments with resiliency, sometimes unhealthy ways of avoidance and things like that. But in marriage, as we grow up and we enter into marriage, we bring some of those features of how to interact with our spouse into the marriage. And that's where marital conflict can occur, you know, and focus on the family. We're here for you if you're in that spot. And it might sound something like this, you know, every time she says that to me, it triggers this in me. Following that is really critical, rather than just moving on to the next disagreement or fight you might get into with your spouse. Understanding why when she accuses me of something, do I react the way I react? And then why is she so quick to accuse me is a whole nother thing to look at. But in this context of neuroscience,

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7: I am the Alpha and the Omega, the beginning and the end, says the Lord God. I am the one who is, who always was, and who is still to come, the Almighty One. Revelation chapter 1, verse 8.
8: 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Clear skies, not quite cool enough to need a sweater by any stretch of the imagination. We'll be down to sunglasses and short sleeve shirts this afternoon with temperatures above 90. On the coast, it's the place to be with gentle breezes and highs below 70. In the Willamette Valley Weather Center, I'm Robert Prout.
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14: In him, all the fullness of deity dwells in bodily form, and in him you've been made complete. And he is the head over all rule and authority, his person. And then his work, what he did for us at the cross. So when I say his person and his work, who is he and what has he done for me? And Paul was always about this, not just in Colossae, but every town he got to and every book he wrote. And the Bible is all about it. I determined to know nothing among you, he said. And he's one of the most profound thinkers the human race has ever seen. He's no simpleton. Oh, no. But he said, listen, I determined to know nothing among you except what? Jesus Christ and him crucified.
15: Welcome to Abide in the Word with Pastor Scott Gilchrist. Today we continue our study in the book of Colossians as Scott begins the message titled Complete in Christ. So grab your Bible and let's join Scott for today's message.
14: Colossians 2, I'm going to start at verse 6. As you therefore have received Christ Jesus the Lord, so walk in him, having been firmly rooted and now being built up in him and established in your faith, and just as you were instructed and overflowing with gratitude. See to it that no one takes you captive through philosophy and empty deception, according to the tradition of man, according to the elementary principles of the world, rather than according to Christ. For in him all the fullness of deity dwells in bodily form, and in him you've been made complete. And he is the head over all rule and authority. And in him you've been also circumcised with a circumcision made without hands, in the removal of the body of the flesh by the circumcision of Christ, having been buried with him in baptism, in which you were also raised up with him through faith in the working of God who raised him from the dead. And when you were dead in your transgressions and the uncircumcision of your flesh, he made you alive together with him, having forgiven us all our transgressions, having canceled out the certificate of the debt consisting of decrees against us and which was hostile to us. He's taken it out of the way, having nailed it to the cross. When he had disarmed the rulers and authorities, he made a public display of them, having triumphed over them through him. That's the word of the Lord. In Colossians, this little letter Paul wrote to the believers, the church, that's what the church is, people who've come to Christ. In Colossians, Christ is everything. I mean, if you've been with us, we've just been basking in that, splashing around in the amazing number of times that he says, well, look at verse 15 of chapter 1. He is the image of the invisible God, the firstborn of all creation. He is, verse 17, before all things, and in him all things hold together. And I often summarize the whole Bible by saying, when Jesus Christ stood before the crowd and submitted to baptism, the Father spoke from heaven and said, this is my beloved Son. The Father says, this is my beloved Son. The Son, Christ, said, I am. the light of the world. I am. And the epistles, Paul and every Christian really says, he is. He is the head of the church. He's the firstborn. He's the Alpha and the Omega. He's everything. So it isn't just Colossians that says this, but you can't miss it as you've been reading this letter. And by the way, I hope you do. You get so much more out of our time here if you read through the book. And we call it a book, but if you're new to the Bible, don't think of a book. The Bible is a book of books. But when I say read through the book, I'm talking about this letter, really, and it's like, you know, this right here. So I probably should say read the article or something to get it in our minds, but read it regularly, abide in it, let it richly dwell within you. And these times together get all the more valuable. Christ is all and in all, Colossians 3:11 says. Christ in you, the hope of glory. We put that on our, when we printed the whole book on a page of paper, you know, and had it out when we were outdoor worshiping this summer. I kind of made that the cover page. Christ in you, verse 27 of chapter 1. The hope of glory. But wherever you look in the Bible, it's designed to point us to Jesus Christ himself. Fix your eyes on Jesus, the author of the Hebrews wrote, the author and finisher of faith, the Alpha and the Omega, the one that we believe in, the object of our faith. Fix your eyes on Jesus. You know, the elders, we got away for about 36 hours together this week, Thursday, Friday, and it was such a good time just to spend time together. And so much, I wished several times, I thought, man, I wish everybody could just hear this. It was just good. It was just 10 or 12 of us in you know, just hanging out together. And at one point, this because we weren't, our gatherings were not in Colossians. We were all over the map. We were looking at a lot of different subjects, and it was just a rich time. And one of the guys at the dinner table said, listen to this, and I want you to listen to this, because he just read this to us. And when I think, when I say Christ is all, fix your eyes on Jesus. The old King James, you know, said, looking unto Jesus. And the author of this lived in the King James days, you know, the Shakespearean language. And that Bible was so used, well, about 150 years ago, when that was pretty much everybody's English Bible, looking unto Jesus. Here's what he wrote. Looking unto Jesus. It is ever the Holy Spirit's work to turn our eyes away from self to Jesus. But Satan's work is just the opposite of this. He's constantly trying to make us regard ourselves instead of Christ. He insinuates, your sins are too great for pardon. You have no faith. You do not repent enough. You will never be able to continue to the end. You have not the joy of his children. You have such a wavering hold of Jesus. All these thoughts are about self. And we shall never find comfort or assurance by looking within. But the Holy Spirit turns our eyes entirely away from self. He tells us that we are nothing, but that Christ is all in all. Remember, therefore, it's not your hold of Christ that saves you, it's Christ. It's not the joy in Christ that saves you, it's Christ. It's not even faith in Christ, though that be the instrument. It is Christ's blood and merits. Therefore, look not so much to your hand with which you're grasping Christ as to Christ. Look not to your hope, but to Jesus, the source of your hope. Look not to your faith, but to Jesus, the author and finisher of your faith. We'll never find happiness by looking at our prayers, our doings, our feelings. It is what Jesus is, not what we are, that gives us rest to the soul. If we would at once overcome Satan and have peace with God, it must be by looking unto Jesus. Keep your eye simply on Him. Let His death, His sufferings, His merits, His glories, His intercessions be fresh upon your mind. When you wake in the morning, look to Him. When you lie down at night, look to Him. Oh, let not your fears or hopes come between you and Jesus. Follow hard after Him, and He will never fail you. My hope is built on nothing less than Jesus' blood and righteousness. I dare not trust the sweetest frame, but wholly lean on Jesus' name. Look to Christ. Fix the eyes of your heart on Jesus. That's why I had us read a little more context, because these aren't just quotes when we take a look, a hard look at a verse or two in our sermons and maybe three or four verses like we will today. This paragraph is so rich, and you want to see the whole thing. So as you received Christ by faith, and you realize I've got nothing to offer God but sin, and He sent His Son to die for me, and He put my sin away, as you received Christ, so walk in Him. But look out. Beware. Look at verse 8. See to it that no one take you captive by philosophy and empty deception, according to the thoughts of men and the elementary principles of the world, rather than according to Christ. And Paul wrote this often. And we should exhort one another. I'm afraid for you. I'm jealous for you, he wrote to the Corinthian church. 2 Corinthians 11, I'm jealous for you with a godly jealousy. For I betrothed you to one husband that I might present you a pure virgin. But I am worried that just like Satan deceived Eve and seduced her, so too your hearts, your minds might be led astray from the simplicity and purity of devotion to Christ. Don't you love that? Just hang on to Him. Cling to Him, the object of your faith. But beware, verse 8, we saw the warning about anything. And I would summarize philosophy by saying, anything or anyone that would try to get between you and your Christ. Trying to figure life out. If I were to summarize what we saw last week when we looked at these warnings, trying to figure life out apart from Christ, apart from God. It's futile. It's called what? Verse 8, empty deception. God came to earth to tell us, to show us. And if you're trying to figure life out on your own, what's it all about? Pleasure? What's it all about? Just making a lot of money, seeing how much you can heap up? What's it all about? Family. There, you can even put good words in there. And if you try to make life all about family, it will leave you empty, because life isn't all about even good things like that. When you have come to realize who Christ is, oh yeah, He enriches family big time. He enriches marriages. And to be able to say to God, Abba, Father, now that's family. You received Christ to become His child. You're born again into His family. So anyway, watch out for the emptiness. And we saw how easy it is, even for Christians. We who've known Christ for some time, maybe you just came to know Him, or maybe you've known Him a long time. Beware of philosophy and empty deception. Truth is what liberates, not deceiving and deception. And it's empty. And the Bible says it repeatedly. They followed after emptiness and became empty. They followed after vanity and became vain. They followed after futility, and it was futile. The northern kingdom, the southern kingdom, as you read back through the Old Testament, he spent a lot of time showing us, and it's one big illustration, that trying to figure life out apart from Christ is empty. But in stark contrast, look at verse 9. In him, all the fullness of deity dwells in bodily form. From emptiness, you turn to Christ, and he says, in him we're filled. The fullness of deity dwells in him in bodily form. Christ is what life is all about. John began his gospel by saying, in him was life. And Jesus said, I came to give you life. I am the life. And he said, the thief comes to steal, kill, and destroy. I'm quoting John 10, verse 10. But you can read all over in the Gospel of John. And he says, the thief comes to steal, kill, and destroy. Satan, our enemy, our God's arch enemy. Steal, kill, destroy. But I have come, Jesus said, that they might have life. Life. Abundant life. Eternal life. Life the way it was meant to be lived. Now, don't miss this, because this blows me away too. We are in, when you get to verse 8, I said last week, you're in the biggest warning, the warning of Colossians. He warns us. We said, you know, we're glad when we drive our cars and there's a warning sign, you know, watch out, sharp curve ahead, slow down, do not enter. We need warnings in life. Well, this is the warning. It goes from verse 8 down to verse 23. In my Bible, that's about 8 inches. And yet, as soon as he states the warning, he says, don't get caught by anything according to man and according to this world rather than according to Christ. And just mentioning Christ, the inspired apostle now takes a little detour. And verses 9 through 15 are all about him again. Over half of the verses in this warning aren't. He goes back to why I had us read the whole thing. I said, this is so good. We can't miss this. It might, sometimes I call these sorts of things tributaries, you know, or excursions, like, you know, but man, it's a blessed tributary or a blessed excursion back to looking at Christ. In him, all the fullness of deity dwells in bodily form, and in him you've been made complete. And he is the head over all rule and authority, his person. And then his work. And actually, we're going to look at it more closely next week, Lord willing. But verse 13, what he did for us at the cross. So when I say his person and his work, who is he? And what has he done for me? And Paul was always about this, not just in Colossae, but every town he got to, and every book he wrote. And the Bible is all about it. I determined to know nothing among you, he said. And he's one of the most profound thinkers the human race has ever seen. And when you read the book of Romans, for instance, he's no simpleton. Oh, no. But he said, listen, I determined to know nothing among you except what? Jesus Christ and him crucified, 1 Corinthians 2, verse 2. And I tell you, the person and work of Christ, the guy who mentored me, I was doing a lot of evangelism. I was a young guy, and I was hitting all these philosophies and religions, and it was, you know. And he said, listen, you don't have to catch up with all the latest thoughts and all the religions and all the philosophies. You don't have to study those. You concentrate on the person and work of Christ, and you'll see, and they will see the difference. Don't look at the counterfeits, look at the genuine article. There's enough messiahs around, you could spend your life looking at false messiahs. He says, don't chase after them, Jesus said. They're come. Look at me. And I tell you, in your Christian life, don't try to figure out all the falsehoods around you. Just enjoy Him who is the truth. Jesus said, I am the truth. We said last week, He stood before Pilate and said, for this I was born, and for this I came into the world to bear witness to the truth. And there's always people like Pilate. We're full of it in Portland. We're full of it in America. We're full of it in 2025 around the world. What is truth? Pilate said when he was looking right at him. And the folly, the foolishness, and the emptiness of turning away from Christ. But notice, he says, in Him. I mean, we have everything we need. In Him, verse 9. In Him, verse 10. In Him, verse 11. With Him, verse 12. Can he say it stronger? John said, in just his prologue, he said, you know, the law came through Moses, but grace and truth are realized in Jesus Christ. And through Him, in verse 16, he said, of His fullness we have all received grace upon grace. God has just lavished His favor on all who come to Jesus Christ. Ephesians says He's lavished His grace, unmerited favor. John says it in the introduction, grace upon grace. It's like He's heaping grace on us. And that's why we are marked by gratitude and thanksgiving. We're overflowing with gratitude. And life isn't easy. The Christian life isn't without trouble, but we're in a win-win situation. My sin is forgiven. I'm guiltless before God, and I'm going to heaven. And in the meantime, he said, we can know that He, God, causes all things to work together for good to those who love Him.
15: 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The Romans Project is building momentum in Africa and Southeast Asia, and we're encouraged by the continued growth of the project. 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We'd love to share how this work is impacting lives around the world. Now, as we wrap up our time today, here's Pastor Scott with a preview of our next program.
14: Christianity, as you come to the fulfillment in Christ, well, when you believe, you're baptized. But he's not really referring here to the rite itself. In each case, the rite or the ritual is a reflection of the reality in the heart. And so let me say this, because it needs to be said. In America today, there are, by extrapolation, I'm confident I can say millions of people who trust in their baptism, in the rite, the ritual that they went through to join some church. But there was no reality behind it, the faith in Christ that it pictures, and the death, burial, and resurrection that we celebrate baptism. And in the Old Testament and in today's world, in Jewish, among Jewish people, they were very tempted to trust in their Jewishness and in their circumcision. And now he's not saying that. In fact, this whole warning is what? As you read it, have you read ahead? He says, don't get caught up with rituals and mysticism and asceticism and diets and all that stuff. The substance belongs to Christ.
15: Join us again next time as we continue our study of the book of Colossians. Pastor Scott will conclude the message titled Complete in Christ. Until then, keep abiding in the Word, and may the grace of the Lord Jesus be with you.
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0: A dab of sunblock, sunglasses, short-sleeve shirts. Maybe going swimming today. Sunny skies, highs of about 90 to 95. On the coast, it'll be partly sunny with highs reaching the upper 60s. In the Willamette Valley Weather Center, I'm Robert Pratt.
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0: Welcome to Hope for the Journey with Pastor Tom Turner, a production of North Albany Community Church. 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
1: We are still in Psalms. We're looking at the idea of Jesus in the Psalms. And we're going to be talking about a psalm that is very, very common. Most of you have heard this, or you've heard somebody preach on this or teach on this, and it's Psalm 23. So what we see here is the shepherd is a very personal shepherd. He's watching you. Thankfully, he's watching me. He is our shepherd. There are three things in the very first verse that show us he is our shepherd and that he is a very personal shepherd. First of all, it says, the Lord. That's how it starts off. The Lord. And it's talking about Jesus. This is Jesus in the Psalms, remember? And this is a reference to who the Messiah is, right? Who our Savior actually is. And what does our Savior do for us? What does our Savior mean to us? Well, the Lord, this starts out, the Lord, meaning the Lord of my life. The only Lord. The Lord who knows me. The Lord who loves me. And we know in hindsight, David didn't know this when he wrote this psalm, but the Lord that sacrificed for me. The Lord that gave his life for me. That carries a lot of weight with me. This is a very personal God. I've heard the expression and the illustration before that if I was the only person who was alive, if I was the only person ever to have lived, that Jesus would have died for me. Well, that might be true, but I don't know. I'm a pretty bad guy. You look at me now and you think, oh, you look like a pretty decent guy. I said, ah, well, you don't know my thought life. You don't know my previous life. You don't know, you know, and everybody's got a story, right? But Jesus comes into your life, all of a sudden it becomes his story. And we're living for his story. I play a small part, but I'm living for his story and his glory. He's the Lord. That's very personal to me. He might have died if I was the only one. I'd like to cling to that hope, but I don't know, right? I can see where he would die for you. You're a good person. You know, you've done good things in your life, but what about me? The reality is, he does die for each one of us. He knew you before you were born. He knew who would be here today, even in this sanctuary. He knows those things. That's his omniscience. He's a very personal Lord. He's the only Lord. Now, think of that word Lord, and it's a very old English word, but when we think about lords and ladies and those sorts of things, we think about the one who's above us, who gives us direction, right? The Lord says, go and till the field, you go and till the field. The Lord says, come and dance in the town square, you come and dance in the town square and celebrate. But the bottom line is the Lord directs all the action. And our Lord, our Savior, Jesus Christ, he directs the action of my life. He's a very personal Lord. But it also says in there that he's my shepherd. The Lord is my shepherd. David says this. The Lord is my shepherd. David understood the personal relationship that people have with God. I was listening to somebody speak the other day, and he said, you know, back when he was a teenager, about my age, he said, back when we were teenagers, what would happen is you'd say, you know, you're a sinner. Yes, yes, I'm a sinner. You know, Jesus is the Lord of everyone. Yeah, Jesus is the Lord. Yeah, he sacrificed for you. Yeah, yeah, he sacrificed for you. And there's this sort of intellectual assent, and you get all these yes, yes, yes, yes. Okay, pray this prayer, and you're a believer. Well, yeah, again, yes, but there's so much more than that. In God's word, there's so much more than that in the Christian life. There's so much more than that in following Christ as your Lord. And as your shepherd, he is personal. He's there for you. He wants to be involved in everything, your Lord and your shepherd. And then he goes on to say in verse 20, I shall not want. I shall not want. It indicates that this personal Lord, this personal shepherd, is going to meet my personal needs. He's got me wrapped up in his plan. He's going to do what he needs to do in me. It's personal for him. He's a personal shepherd in that he's my Lord, he's my shepherd, and I have nothing to worry about. I don't need to want. He's got me covered. That's what shepherds do. The second thing we see here in verse 2 is that he's a shepherd who provides. I think it's interesting what he provides. It goes on to say, he makes me lie down in green pastures and he leads me beside still waters. If you look at those verses, and this kind of bleeds into my third point, but I want you to see what the language is saying here. He makes me lie down. He leads. He restores. It's all His, right? He's doing all the work. And so when we think of Him as a provider, He is that one who provides everything we need. Now, that is probably one of the toughest things for Americans to deal with. You know, if you grow up in a country that's two-thirds world out there, and you're just scrounging to get by, maybe you work a job that provides a dollar or two a day, and you're just living from day to day, hand to mouth, you would understand this verse in a completely different way than an American who works at a job, has a guaranteed income, is watching his 401k and is looking at the news to see what's the interest rate going to do today. We're much more worried about what we can do and how we can provide for us. And this passage gives us a distinct feeling that we don't need to worry about that. That shepherd, our shepherd, my shepherd, your shepherd, he's got that covered. He's watching. Again, the shepherd metaphor, he's not going to lead us into a desert and expect us to eat. No, the shepherd takes his sheep into the high mountain grasses in the springtime. And he brings them to the other grasses, you know, down in the valley when they're green. He provides everything the sheep need. The big question for us, I think this is where we struggle as American believers, is what do I need? What is it that I need? Do my wants sometimes cross over my needs? Right? Come on, Lord, I need that new boat. You know, Lord, I would worship you every day I was out on the lake in that new boat. Okay, Lord, I can't afford a boat, but Lord, you can provide that new fishing rod. I just need that new it's a little out of the budget. We didn't plan on it this month, but I've only got 10. Lord, I need that 11th fishing rod, right? Do I really need that? I'm picking on fishermen because I don't fish, so go there. And we sometimes, as Americans, you know, who are in a free system and it's sort of capitalistic system, and we worry about those things. It's like, yeah, I love God, I worship Him on Sunday, but when it comes to providing, what do I have to do? I have to provide for myself. I have to provide for my family. And so I would just say this, you know, it's probably time that we stop and say, you know what, if I really believe God's Word, if I really trust in God's Word, then I will trust that He will provide. I am not advocating that you quit your job tomorrow. Don't go in and quit your job and then come home and tell your spouse and then they get all mad at me. That's not what I'm advocating, right? Everybody should work. It's part of our, I think, our Christian responsibility is to find joy and work that God gives us. All I'm saying is God will provide for our needs. And let's not get upset when we don't get our wants. Let's just be understanding that God is the good shepherd. He's going to provide our needs. Two ways here in verse 2 that it tells us He provides for the sheep using that metaphor is He brings us into green pastures and He brings us to still waters. In the original Hebrew, if you read that in the original Hebrew, it would say resting waters. You know the idea. You come around the corner on your hike up in the mountains and maybe you're following a trail that follows a creek. And you finally round the bend and you get there and there's a small lake and it's just placid. It's just beautiful. It's a calm, it's a resting place. And I find it really interesting that at the very beginning of the psalm, before he gets into some of the heavy stuff, he says, "Hey, my shepherd gives me rest." I think David did that on purpose. I think his whole point here is to make sure we understand that in that wonderful shepherd we have a place of rest. We can take, Jesus says it this way, He says, "Come unto me if you're heavy burdened," right? Give me your burden and take what? Take my yoke, right? That big thing that oxen wear, that big piece of, take my yoke. It's light. Okay, so David is telling us the same thing. We have a God, we have a shepherd who's going to bring us rest when we're with him. He's going to bring us to a place where we come into the realization that we need him and that we want him and that we need to work our life based on him. And we come to that place and then we go, we realize what we have. And we go, ah. Now, I don't know when the last time it was that you prayed. Maybe you prayed and you were praying really heavy for your family, or your shoulders just felt weighted down. You're praying for your employees and your employer and your job situation. Maybe it was back when we were in the midst of, pandemic, and you're praying for friends and family. I mean, you're just really praying. But at some point you realize that God is in control. God's in control. He's the shepherd. He knows exactly what we need, right? He is that one that is personal. And here, he's going to provide great comfort, great rest in him. And so you're praying, just going at it, and then you realize what you have in God, that he's in control, and you just go, ah. It's a wonderful place to be. It's hard to find, but it's a wonderful place to be when we can say, God is in control. The world is spinning around me, but God is in control. How many of you have been watching the news and seeing what's happened in Florida? Yeah, about all of you, right? How do you miss that? It's on the radio, it's on the internet, it's on TV, it's everywhere. And I'm sort of watching the film that they're showing, and it throws us back. I was talking with people the other day. It makes me remember Hurricane Katrina, when churches from all over the country went and helped. And I had somebody there say, and I truly believe it to this day, that when churches don't get involved in those heavy hurricane situations, the relief effort, if churches don't go, nobody will. You cannot count on the government to fix this. It just won't happen. I mean, it's just overwhelming. Have you seen the picture? It's incredible. And yet, when our lives get to be like that, when everything is going haywire, when it feels like the winds of some massive hurricane are blowing through your life and everything is going topsy-turvy, there's a place you can find rest. It's not trying to fight against the hurricane. It's not trying to fight against the wind. It's not holding on to your front door, right? It's none of that. It's, what is it? It's saying, ah, God is in control. I might be in the midst of a whole lot of stuff, and I don't even know what it means right now. I probably won't be able to figure this out for a while, but I know that God is in control. There are people down there that, just this morning I was looking, and there were boats on highways. I mean, not little boats, like 50-foot boats, have been lifted up and placed in a place they don't belong. There's going to be a lot of cleanup. There's going to be a lot of rebuilding. Some people got missed. Other people were absolutely devastated. I think that's a tremendous metaphor for our lives. Some people get missed. Why can't I be like that guy? He never seems to struggle. He never seems to have problems. And other people just get wiped out, right? They get devastated, family situations and relationships and work situations and, family, kids, and maybe it's parents in your case. You're just devastated by what's going on in their life. And you won't be able to figure it out for a month or maybe a year. But in the midst of all that, my friend, you can find peace. Because the Lord, who is your shepherd, provides the still waters. Now, I'm not asking you to do something that's impossible. What I'm saying is, let's refocus. Remember, this is God's story, and I'm a little part of it. And as I see what's going on in the world, whether it's political or faith-based, or whether it's my job, or whatever it is, I see the world just, gosh, I wake up every day and just shake my head. It's just so hard. But you know what I'm doing? I'm focusing on the world. Hold on, Jack. Let's straighten up and let's look up And let's focus on the God who is in control. Let's not worry so much about the things that are around us. I've said this before, the safest place to be in a tornado is in the eye. Right? That's the calmest place. And that's where you can find your calm in the midst of everything that's going on around you. And our shepherd is a shepherd who provides that kind of safety, of comfort, of rest. Psalm 30 verse 5 reminds us of that. It says, weeping comes in the evening, but in the morning, joy abounds. Hey, it's tough to tell somebody who just lost everything in a hurricane in Florida, don't worry, you can build again. I mean, you know, nobody wants to be told that in the midst of what they're going through. It'll happen. It'll take time, but it'll happen. But in the moment, they're just absolutely frustrated and scared, and they don't know what's going on. And in our hurricanes, in our lives, it's the same. Don't let that happen to you. Stop and straighten up and say, you know, this will take care of itself. But the important thing for me is to focus on the Lord, because He's my shepherd. And even in the midst of all that's going on around me, He can lead me to green pastures. And He can lead me to still waters. Now, we say we believe that, but do you believe that in your heart? This psalm, David's psalm,

looking at his son, and his son came just so that you and I could have a relationship with him. And in the power of Jesus, the amazing thing is we can have this type of protection in our life. Let's not disregard the protection. It's like every scary movie. I don't know if you remember the commercial. There's a great commercial where there's some sort of axe murderer or something chasing these people around a farm. And there's four or five of them, and they're hiding behind the logs, you know, and in the firewood log stack. And one says, "Let's take the car and go to town." And the other one says, "No, let's go in the barn where all the chainsaws are," you know. And you're just watching this commercial, and you're going, you know, some people are just, they're just knuckleheads, right? They're just knuckleheads, these people. And that is funny, but at the same time, it's exactly what we do as believers. God offers us this tremendous protection through His Son Jesus and a relationship with Him, and we go, I'll go stay with the chainsaws in the barn. And we throw ourselves into situations where God can't protect us. I mean, we do it to ourselves. The shepherd protects. He protects us in four specific ways here. It shows us that He protects us from the fires of eternal hell. You know, we talk about heaven a lot and wanting to be there in relationship with God, but there's an alternative to that. We can ignore God's help. And we can say, "No, Lord, I don't need you. I'll take care of myself." And we end up far away from God in eternity, where God is nowhere to be found. That's the best way to describe hell, is God won't be there. And so when we see that God is, in this passage, is telling us He's going to restore our soul. Have you ever thought about that? I mean, I'm a person. I love the Lord. I try to live a life that glorifies Him, and I want Him to know me personally. All that stuff that you want, I want to. But I know there are times when my soul is just not in the right place. And what this verse is telling us is the Good Shepherd, Jesus, is going to bring us to a place where there's reconciliation. And more than anything in my life, I want that reconciliation. I want to be reconciled to God. And that's what He does. He says in this passage, "I will restore your soul." He restoreth my soul, David says. He goes on to say He protects His sheep from the wrong paths. In other words, He guides us. You know, once you come to Christ and you have a saved mind, and you have this commitment to the Lord who has saved you, the shepherd whom you're resting in. No need to touch that button, I guess. You're resting in that, right? And you love Him. Where was it? Oh, okay. So you're trusting in this Lord. You're resting in Him, and He's going to give you, if you have a renewed mind, in a saved mind, this is what's going to happen. Decisions are going to come up that have come up in your past. Decisions that you made that were really, really bad. And that same decision is going to come up. But now that you're saved, you're going to go, "Oh, maybe God's got a better idea." And you're going to try to consult with the Lord. Somebody who's saved will, or somebody who is not saved will make the same mistake over and over. If you're a Christian and you're making the same mistake over and over, then you're like me. You've got a soul that tends to wander. Maybe you're not thinking of God all the time. But what a wonderful thing to think that God has a better plan, right? "No temptation has overtaken man, but such as is common to man." And God has a plan for that type of temptation. In Corinthians, Paul tells us that with the temptation comes an avenue of escape also. Every time that the same decision you made before you were a believer, when it comes up again and you're a believer, God provides you a way out. Normally, this is just normative, normally your way out is your saved thinking. Because now that you're saved, you're thinking, "Okay, what would God have me do?" You know, the popular bracelet, "What would Jesus do?" We have one around the office, "What would Dave do?" Because, you know, on the underside says, "Who knows?" But what would Jesus do? That kind of thinking comes into the saved mind, right? And so what he's saying here is that this is a God who protects us from the idea of the unrighteous.
He leads me in paths.

0: paths of righteousness. And why does he do that? David knows why. It's for his glory. The Bible says, for his name's sake. That means for his glory. God gives you that saved mind so you can make decisions that glorify him. Are your decisions glorifying God? He protects his sheep from evil. I will fear no evil, he says in verse 4. David says, no evil can come against me. No matter what movie you watch, you know, if you're a believer, none of those things can happen to you. You know, we think about how good is salvation, how great, how protected is it? Well, if you're saved and the Holy Spirit is in you, then you don't have to worry about any outside influence climbing in. Now, you might see exterior influences, and you might give in once in a while. We're all human. You know, you fall, you sin. I get it. We all do a little bit. It happens. But if you're a saved person, you don't have to worry about evil anymore, because your mind is going to be thinking differently. Your heart is given over to the Lord, and you're going to be feeling it differently, even in your heart. Let me pray for us. Lord God, I know there are people here who love you and know you and trust you, but they don't necessarily surrender every day. And so today, I just want to provide a quiet moment for everybody in their hearts to follow me in prayer and to simply say, Lord, I give you my heart today. I want to follow you from this moment forward. I surrender all. I want to give you all that I have, all that I am, so that I might be what you want me to be in the midst of this crazy world we live in. All the temptations, all the struggles, all the difficulties. But what I want is what you have. I want to follow the Good Shepherd. I want Jesus to be my Lord, my Savior. I want him to correct me. I want him to work in me and show me his provision and show me his protection. That's what I want. And so God, as I pray to you for all of that, it's with the remembrance of what your Son did to bring that about. That he died on the cross just for me. And that he knows me and wants to know me more. God, I thank you for all that you do for us and in us. Each one of us today wants to surrender to you. Some are new. Some have never given their life to you. They've never surrendered. But today's the day they want to surrender to you. So I pray for them. And I pray for those around us who've been believers for a long time. May we be found faithful, resting in your great provision, so that when we meet others around us, they can tell right off the bat that your blessing, it just overflows in our life. Help us to see it. Help us to love you and trust you in all our ways. Lord, we love you. In Jesus' name we pray. Amen.
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0: In John 16:33, Jesus said, "In the world you will have trouble, but take heart, I have overcome the world." 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
1: 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"All my words fall short. 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How could I express all my gratitude?" 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Yet to me, it means even more. 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Then the second part of the verse really hits home. How could I express all my gratitude? I think the answer is with a simple thank you. Our Summer of Faith, Hope, and Love campaign just ended, and you blessed us. 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
3: 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I am the one who is, who always was, and who is still to come, the Almighty One." Revelation chapter 1, verse 8.
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5: Before too long, we'll feel like we're under a broiler with highs climbing into the mid-90s with only light breezes. Along the coast, it's a beautiful day. Sunny skies, temperatures holding into the mid-60s in the Willamette Valley Weather Center. I'm Robert Pratt.
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9: 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One that's marked by a spirit of hope and thanksgiving. With the conclusion of his message, Power Up Your Prayer Life, Proverbs about prayer. Here's David.
10: And thank you for joining us. Hey, friends, have you ever noticed how prominent the subject of gratitude is, especially in the New Testament? It is one of the pictures of what a Christian should be like. Full of gratitude, full of thanksgiving. Have you ever known anybody like that? Surely we all have examples we can think of people who just, whenever you're with them, they just seem to be so grateful for everything that has happened to them and is happening to them, even the hard things. And don't we want to be like that? Yes. I always told people, I don't want to grow up and be a grumpy old man. I want to be a grateful man, a man who's thankful for all the blessings of God, even in spite of the trouble that comes periodically. So here's some motivation for that. Here in the book of Proverbs is some motivation for living a grateful, thankful prayer life. And I hope you will observe all of these wonderful principles and put them into your life. We are so very excited about this book that we are making available during the month of August. It's brand new from the Turning Point Press, and it's called God's Heart for Israel, a beautiful hardback gift book. Over 100 pages of teaching on what the Bible says about Israel and what our attitude toward them ought to be. Really important information for everybody right now, because anti-Semitism is on the rise in our nation. We must not let that happen. As Christians, we need to dig into the Word of God and be prepared to stand with our brothers and sisters who occupy that little postage stamp place we know as Israel in the Middle East. We will make this book available to you when you send a gift of any size to Turning Point during the month of August. The month is getting away from us, so don't wait too much longer before you write that letter and send your gift and just say, please send me the book on Israel, and it'll be on its way before you know it. It's our joy to do this because it will add value to your life as a Christian and give you perspective and direction right straight from God's Word. Now let's get to our discussion today. Open your Bibles to the Word of God, and here we are with Power Up Your Prayer Life, Proverbs about prayer.
11: Of all the people in the Bible, nobody that I know was more thankful than Paul. In all of his letters, gratitude drips from the pages. His instruction to us is that we are to be a thankful people, and when we think about the man who wrote it, it is even more meaningful to us. When you look at his life, it was one life of misery. He was stoned at Lystra. He was driven out of Thessalonica. He was rejected at Athens. He was jailed in Philippi. He was apprehended at Caesarea. He was taken as a prisoner to Rome, released, and then put in prison again. He was put in a dungeon, and ultimately he was martyred. If you want to read an accurate account of his troubles, go to 2 Corinthians chapter 11. This has a special meaning to me. I just need to remind you of this. 2 Corinthians chapter 11. If you want to see what this man went through, here's a little list. And this is what we ought to read before we read all the things for which he was thankful. And I need to tell you, some of you know this. When I was sick in the hospital, I got a card from somebody. It was made down in Greenville, North Carolina, at a special greeting card company. And this card was supposed to be a get well card. And on the front of the card were the words of 2 Corinthians chapter 11. It was in a stack of all of the other get well cards trying to encourage me. And this is what it said, beginning at verse 24. From the Jews, five times I received 40 stripes minus one. Three times I was beaten with rods. Once I was stoned. Three times I was shipwrecked. A night and a day I've been in the deep. I'm thinking, who sent me such a sorry card? In journeys often, in perils of waters, in perils of robbers, in perils of my own countrymen, in perils, this is all on the front of a get well card. In weariness and toil and sleeplessness often, beside the other things, what comes upon me daily, who is weak and I am not weak. And I read that whole thing and I thought, man, this is really sad that someone would be so sick in their thoughts that they would send somebody who's suffering a card like this. And then I opened it up and on the inside were these words, so how you been? Isn't that great? I felt better immediately. And I only tell you that because while we're laughing at it, it was no laughing matter for Paul, was it? Paul went through some very difficult times, and yet out of the brokenness of his life and the difficulty that he faced came this aroma of thanksgiving that's everywhere present. And I went through his epistles and I just wrote down some of the things he was thankful for to help me know some of the things I ought to be thankful for. First of all, he was thankful for salvation in Jesus Christ. At the end of 2 Corinthians chapter 9, he says, "Thanks be to God for his unspeakable gift." Romans 6:17, "But God be thanked that though you were slaves of sin, you obeyed from the heart that form of doctrine to which you were delivered." Maybe you can't remember that far back when you got saved, but most of us remember when we were saved and how God came and through his wonderful Son, the Lord Jesus Christ, gave us salvation. One of the things about Paul that I've noticed is that when he's writing his epistles, they're all very logical and very sequential and very in order until he thinks about his own salvation. Then he goes off on a rabbit trail for 5 or 6 verses and talks about how wonderful it is to be a Christian. There was a hymn that was written, and it's been wonderfully used to the Lord over the years. And I'm going to read the hymn, which you probably won't recognize, but when I read the chorus, you will. The hymn goes like this: "Some thank the Lord for friends and home, for mercies sure and sweet. But I would praise him for his grace, in prayer I would repeat. Some thank him for the flowers that grow, some for the stars that shine. My heart is filled with joy and praise because I know he's mine. I trust in him from day to day, I prove his saving grace. I'll sing this song of praise to him until I see his face." You know what the chorus is? Thank you, Lord, for saving.

0: That's the greatest thing we have, isn't it? When we have Jesus Christ and we have salvation, everything else can be fallen apart. But if it's well with our soul, oh my, are we rich. Because that's an eternal blessing no one can ever take from us. Let me hurry on. We should be thankful for the strength that God gives us. 1 Corinthians 1:4 says, I thank my God always concerning you for the grace of God which was given to you by Jesus Christ. We should be thankful for spiritual fellowship. Over and over again in the scripture, we find this. 2 Thessalonians 1:3 says, we are bound to thank God always for you, brethren, as it is fitting, because your faith grows exceedingly, and the love of every one of you all abounds each toward the other. Have you ever given thanks to the Lord for the fellowship you have with God's people? You know what you need to do is spend about 6 weeks on a mission field where there's only one or two other Christians, and then come home and look around in church some Sunday and say, look at all of these people who love the Lord the way I love the Lord, and how blessed I am to be with them. That's why when we put together opportunities for us to get to know one another in groups and in Sunday school classes, you ought to run toward that. As Christians who love the fellowship of God's people, we have something uniquely special that you cannot describe, you can only experience. And if you know the Lord, you are instantly grafted to everyone else who knows the Lord. And you have oneness and fellowship, and you ought to be thankful for it. You ought to be thankful for the sustenance of God's Word. The Thessalonian believers were a special group of people who loved the Word of God. For in 1 Thessalonians chapter 2, Paul wrote about them. He said, for this reason, we also thank God without ceasing, because when you received the Word of God, which you heard from us, you welcomed it not as the Word of men, but as it is in truth, the Word of God, which effectively works in you who believe. Do you thank God for the Word of God, which effectively works in you that believe? My friends, God's Word is something that strengthens and sustains us and helps us. I preached in North Carolina, and I wasn't feeling very well. I was starting, I thought, to get the flu. And I said to my wife, I don't know how I'm going to do this. I'm going to stand up here and preach in front of all these people, and then I have to stand in line for 2 hours and shake hands and sign books. I don't have the strength. This is going to be interesting. So I went to the church, and I went back in the back room, and I shut the door, and I had an hour before the service started, and I just got my Bible out, and I didn't think about doing this. I just sat down, and I began to read through the scripture. I started at a place where I had left off, and I began to read. I never had anything quite like this happen to me before, but during that hour, the Word of God began to nourish my soul and strengthen my life, and when I got done, I almost had forgotten that I wasn't feeling good. I went out in the power of the Holy Spirit and in the strength which God alone can give, and I had a strong night, and I signed every book and shook every hand and went home late. And you say, can God do that? Yeah, the Word of God strengthens you, not only spiritually, but sometimes it can even strengthen you physically. God's Word is the nourishment of our soul, and by His Spirit, He can fill us and empower us to do what we could not otherwise do. Do you ever thank God for that? You thank God for the Word? I think that ought to be something we do once in a while. We ought to be thankful for God's people who serve. Ephesians 1:15 and 16 says, therefore I also, after I heard of your faith in the Lord Jesus and your love for all the saints, do not cease to give thanks for you, making mention of you in my prayers. I wish I had time to go through all of these things that Paul was thankful for, but I'll leave that up to you. You can read his epistles, and especially the prison epistles, and you'll find it everywhere. Just read the prison epistles. You'll have so much stuff you won't be able to talk about at all, because Paul was a thankful man. And he admonishes us to be thankful. It is one of his most prominent themes. He was thankful, and he used it as a platform to urge everybody else to be thankful as well. And we have no reason to be unthankful. The Bible says that whatever we do in word or in deed, we are to do it all in the name of the Lord Jesus, giving thanks to God and the Father by him. And in the same prison epistle, Colossians 4:2, he says, continue in prayer and watch in the same with thanksgiving. In everything, give thanks, for this is the will of God in Christ Jesus concerning you. Pastor Jack Hinton was on a short-term missions trip some years ago, and he was leading a worship at a leper colony on the island of Tobago. A woman who had been facing away from the pulpit turned around, and he said, it was the most hideous face he had ever seen. The woman's nose and ears were entirely gone, and she lifted a fingerless hand in the air, and she asked, "Can we sing, Count Your Many Blessings?" Overcome with emotion, Jack Hinton left the service. He was followed by a team member who said, "I guess you'll never be able to sing that song again, will you?" And he said, "No." He said, "That's not true. I'll just never be able to sing it again the same way." We have so much. We are such recipients of the grace and goodness of God. How thankful we ought to be. Not out of guilt because we have more than others, but out of gratitude because God has been so gracious. Dale Carnegie used to recommend to people that came to his seminars that they take out a pencil and paper and make a list of every good thing in their life. Then in their mind, they were told to imagine that each one of these things had been taken away and to imagine what life would be like without them. And when they had fully realized the emptiness without all of these things, they were to gradually give them back to themselves one by one, counting their blessing and being thankful. What an exercise. Make a list of everything that's good in your life, and then one by one, take them away, and then give them back to yourself with a spirit of thanksgiving. Well, I need to wrap all of this up, but I want to give you three thoughts about thanksgiving, some principles that will help us in these next days. As we take the idea that God delights in the prayer of His people, and especially in the thanksgiving of His people, notice, first of all, that thanksgiving is a choice. Henry Nouwen once wrote that where there is reason for gratitude, there can also be a reason for bitterness. It is here that we are faced with the freedom to make a decision. We can decide to be grateful or we can decide to be bitter. Everything that happens in life, we can either be better from it or bitter from it. Isn't that true? I ran into a woman who said she had read the introduction to the book, The Bend in the Road, that my wife Donna had written. And Donna made the comment in this book that when we went through this experience of illness, she made the decision of hope. She chose hope. How many of you know you can choose hope? How many of you know you can choose gratitude? And it is a choice. You can look at life and you can talk about the things that have happened, but if you do that, you need to take a full picture. I had a young woman come up to me after I had spoken, and she said, "I want you to know, Pastor Jeremiah, that I feel cheated." And then she told me a very sad story about finding out that she had a very, very bad kind of cancer, and that she had just given birth to their first child, and she said, "I feel cheated because I don't think I'll ever get to see this child grow up." And I looked at her with all the love in my heart, and I wanted to say some trivial thing, you know, some pious platitude that the Lord loves you. And all I could say was, "You know, God has given you these days with this child. God has given you these days on this earth. God has given you the love of this man. And in the midst of it all, there's this pain and anguish. And let me remind you also that the doctors can tell you what they think, but only God makes the final decision." I have a little thing written in one of my books that says this, you know, "You can't deny the diagnosis, but you can defy the verdict." Amen? And you can choose hope just as you can choose thanksgiving. It's a choice. Matthew Henry, a well-known Bible teacher, one day said he was robbed. And the evening after that, he was making an entry into his diary about his thanksgiving. He had been robbed. And this is what he wrote down. "First, I am thankful because I was never robbed before. Secondly, I am thankful because they only took my wallet and they didn't take my life. And thirdly, I am thankful because they took my all, but it wasn't very much. And fourthly, I am thankful because it was I who was robbed and not I who robbed." I mean, it's a matter of perspective. It's a choice, isn't it? Alexander White, the famous Scottish preacher, invariably began his public prayers with an expression of thanksgiving. And one cold and rainy day, when his people wondered who he could be grateful for and how he could be grateful for the weather, he began by saying, "And we thank thee, O Lord, that it is not always like this." Always just a matter of choice. Not only is thanksgiving a choice, but thanksgiving is a catalyst. Let me tell you what that means. A catalyst is something that we hear sometimes. I don't know if we know what it is, but it comes from the Greek word pronounced exactly as it is in English. And in chemistry, it is a substance that is added to the chemical solution to accelerate the desired effect. It can be removed at the end of the process without affecting the final product. Now watch carefully. Thanksgiving is that kind of an agent. Add it to anything you are doing and it accelerates the desired outcome. Make it a part of any formula in your life and it will have a dramatic effect. Add it to your prayers. Paul said, in everything by prayer and supplication with thanksgiving, let your requests be made known to God. Add it to your memories. Paul said, I thank God whom I serve with a pure conscience as my forefathers did, as without ceasing, I remember you in my prayers night and day. Add thanksgiving to your life. And whatever you do in word or deed, do all in the name of the Lord Jesus, giving thanks to God and the Father by him. When you put thanksgiving, everything changes. Add it to everything you do. You have to be conscious about this, proactive about it. It won't just happen naturally. You have to pray that God, some of you need to pray a lot about this. Because you don't have a naturally thankful spirit. You have a tendency to always see the glass half empty instead of half full. Ask God to give you this ability to add thanksgiving to your life. Finally, I need to remind you as we started that thanksgiving is a command. It's not only a choice and a catalyst, it's a command. In everything, give thanks. For this is the will of God in Christ Jesus concerning you. If you choose to be ungrateful, you have chosen to be disobedient. That's just simply the way the Word of God reads. In the Old Testament, the prophet Samuel exhorted the people of God with these words. Listen to this verse in 1 Samuel 12:24. Only fear the Lord and serve him in truth with all your heart, for consider what great things he has done for you. Consider that. What great things God has done for you. I want to remind you at the end of this message that I have an assignment for you. And to give you this assignment, let me tell you this story. When William Stidger taught at Boston University, he once reflected upon the great number of unthanked people in his life. People who had helped nurture him, inspire him, people that had cared for him. People that had left a lasting impression on his life. One of these people was a school teacher he'd not heard from in many years, but he remembered that she had gone out of her way to put the love of poetry in his life. And Will Stidger loved poetry all of his life. So one day, when he was in a thankful mode, he sat down and he wrote her a letter. The reply he received, written in feeble scrawl of the aged, began, "My dear Willie." He was delighted. He was now over 50 years old and going bald and a professor, and he didn't think there was one person left in the world who ever knew that his name had once been Willie. Here's what that letter said. "My dear Willie, I cannot tell you how much your note meant to me. I am in my 80s, living alone in a small room, cooking my own meals, lonely and like the last leaf of autumn lingering behind. You will be interested to know that I taught school for 50 years and yours is the first note of appreciation I ever received. It came on a blue cold morning and it cheered me as nothing has in many years. Not prone to cry easily, Will wept over that note. She was one of the great unthanked people from his past. You know them and we all do. And even now as I speak, you're thinking of some of those people who have touched your life in a special way. The teacher who made a difference, the coach you can't forget, the music instructor or the Sunday school worker who helped you believe in yourself and in the Lord. We all remember those people who shaped our lives in various ways, people who influenced us and helped us along. Will Stidger found a way to show his appreciation. He wrote them a letter. And I want you to write some letters this week to people in your life who have touched you with a spirit of thankfulness. Maybe you haven't thought of them in years. You might have to do some research to find out where they are. Write them a note. That will prime the pump of thanksgiving in your heart. That's the first assignment. But here's the most important one. I want you to write a letter to Almighty God. A letter that spells out in detail why you are thankful to Him. You say, well, Pastor, I can just pray that. Oh, yes, you can. But let me tell you what I've learned now from about 8 years of journaling. When you journal, you say it clearer and you say it more powerfully and you say it in a way that you will never say it if you just let it flow from your mouth. Sit down with your computer men, because that's macho, with your journal women, because that's mystic and feminine, and write God a letter and simply begin, Dear God, this particular time in my life, I want to express my gratitude to you for all that you mean to me. First of all, I want to thank you for that day when I was a teenager and I finally came to understand that Jesus Christ was my Savior. And I won't finish my letter because it's mine. And I want you to write yours. It may take two or three pages or it may just be one page, but write until you can't write anymore. Sign your name to it and stick it in the back of your Bible. And every once in a while, when you're prone to a spirit of ingratitude, pull out your letter to God and read it out loud. And you will be reminded, we have a lot to be thankful for.
1: Amen. And we surely do. We surely do. God's perspective is that, and that's what we need to make it through life. Hey, tomorrow we're going to talk about the power of words. The power of words, the power of the tongue. That's another prevalent subject in the book of Proverbs. I was surprised when I studied this book to discover how much Solomon has to say about the use of the tongue and our words. And we'll have a couple of days of discussion tomorrow and then again on Monday as we continue our journey through this Old Testament book of wisdom. I hope you're enjoying this as we've worked together. And if you haven't already done so, you need to get the study guide. We always tell you about the study guide, but in this particular series, it's more important than ever because this is not one where you stay in the same passage. You move from passage to passage, and the study guide has all that information. You can find out about it at davidjeremiah.org. And I am David Jeremiah, and I'll see you right here tomorrow on this good station.
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7: Most of us between Salem and Eugene are basking in full sunshine right now, with temperatures pushing into the 80s, already going for the mid-90s this afternoon with almost no breeze. Along the coast, it's mostly sunny and comfortable with 65 degrees. In the Willamette Valley Weather Center, I'm Robert Pratt.
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8: Job had lost everything: his wealth, his children, his health. And the friends who traveled far to comfort him, they made everything worse. Yesterday on Insight for Living, Chuck Swindoll introduced us to Zophar, the third and perhaps harshest of Job's so-called comforters, a man who traded sympathy for sarcasm and compassion for condemnation. In today's study, Chuck continues to recount this heartrending story, picking up in chapters 11 through 14, where Job finally pushes back against his insensitive friends. Chuck titled his message, "When Rebuke and Resistance Collide."
9: Zophar makes an error in judgment that commonly occurs among legalists. He does acknowledge the infinitude and greatness of God. That's correct. He urges Job to understand such truths and to realize their implications, and that's necessary. Not in this case, but normally it would be necessary. It could be helpful. But then, with veiled arrogance, he exhorts Job to fall in line, implying that he knows what Job won't admit. Men and women, be awfully careful about telling other people they're going through what they're going through because they're sinful. Be very careful about that. If you don't have the evidence and if you don't have the proof, you're terribly close to serving as a judge. And people are sometime implicated in a wrong where they themselves are innocent. Be really careful about generalizations. Guard yourself from taking a role of prophet and priest, as Zophar does with Job. Some of you are very intelligent. You have a great grasp of God's word, and I commend you for that. Prove it by your restraint. And by the way, if one of your youngsters is wayward and you're just eating your heart out because you raised them right and they're going wrong, remember, the one who has done the most perfect job of being a parent has the most wayward kids, and that's God. Isn't that a relief? Remember the tether he let you have when you were going wrong and when I was going wrong and times in our lives? And isn't it amazing how the Lord, in long suffering, and finally one day said, "That's enough," boom, and you know, like a dog on a clothesline, and it runs out of chain and you kind of jerks a snot out of him when he goes, "Well, I guess I shouldn't run that far next time." And it's amazing how God can do that. Well, Job says, "Okay, that's enough." Job responds, and we've got to admire him. By the way, it's a good time for me to tell you a story. When our older son, Kurt, was in high school, he played flute. And the flute section sat in that particular band in front of the trombone section. Kurt was a lower classman, and there was an upperclassman who was not only further along in grade, but he was a bigger boy and played trombone. And if you know trombone, you know it has a spit valve right on the end of the slide. And you got to be careful where you blow your spit, okay? And professionals don't just go all over unless they're in high school and they're upperclassmen. And so this fellow puts his finger on the spit valve and goes and blows a spit all over Kurt's arm. So Kurt tells me about it later. He said, "So Dad, I told him, don't do that. anymore. Don't blow the spit on me. Well, that kid couldn't wait to work up more spit. I mean, he would just... So he fills up his slide with it, and Kurt says, you know, you're going to wish you hadn't done that if you do that one more time. Boy, it gets good. Now, come back next Sunday, I'll tell you what he did. No. The third time, the guy goes, and Kurt goes, and hits the bell of the trombone and drives the mouthpiece through the teeth of the kid. And now he looks like the opposite of Bugs Bunny, you know? He goes, oh! Blood and everything. Kurt continues to play flute. It's amazing. It's the last time the kid blew his spit on him. Remarkable. I would love to go further with that story, but I'm going to stop there. Chapter 12, Job goes, come! You're not going to keep talking to me like that. Fellow Christian, listen to me. You're not a doormat placed before the heels of every legalist that comes down the pike. You are neither ignorant nor unimportant. You are a child of God. No one has the right to shame you or take advantage of you. No one. Job responds, having learned a little sarcasm from his friends, truly then, you are the people. By the way, it's plural, so y'all. Truly then, y'all are the people. And with all y'all's wisdom, it's going to die when you die. Oh, what a shame. You three guys are going to die, and there won't be any more wisdom left. Isn't that a great line? Truly, you are unbelievable. As he's scratching his sores and trying to survive. Look at verse 3. But I have intelligence as well as you, and I am not inferior to any one of you. I love that. You're not going to keep blowing the spit on me. Who does not know the things you've told me about the living God? Gentlemen, I am your age. I've been there and back. And in your eyes, I am a joke, verse 4. He called it what it was. They didn't have the gall to call him what they thought of him. I am a joke to my friends. I am the one who called on God and he answered him. I am the just and blameless one. I am the one you think of as a joke. Are there worse insults in life than being seen in the eyes of another as a joke? Maybe not. Probably worse than being seen as a pawn is to be seen as a joke. Me, the one who has talked with the living God. Me, the one who understands who he is and what he is about. I am a joke in your eyes. He who is at ease holds calamity in contempt as prepared for those whose feet slip. And then he goes into the whole subject of the control of God, and he asks him to visit the beast of the field and the birds of the air, verse 7, and the fish of the sea, verse 8. Who among these does not know that the hand of the Lord has done this? It is of God, Zophar and Bildad and Eliphaz. Listen to me. It is of God. You can't explain it. I can't explain it. But the beasts of the field acknowledge, built within them are all of these God controls. And they would be able, if they could speak our language, to tell you their story. He gets into he sort of gets a roll on, if you will, beginning at verse 16 down through 24. Look carefully at the list of things. With him are strength and sound wisdom. The misled and the misleader belong to him. He makes counselors walk barefoot, makes fools of judges. Who's in charge here? It's the living God. He loosens the bond of kings and binds their loins. He makes priests walk barefoot. He likes that word picture. and overthrows the secure ones. He deprives the trusted ones of speech and takes away the discernment of the elders. He pours contempt on nobles and loosens the belt of the strong. He reveals mysteries from the darkness and brings the deep darkness into light. It is God. It is the inscrutable Almighty God who is in charge of such things. Don't you think I know that? What a creative way to say it. The God I serve takes delight in undoing human doings and in dismantling human enterprises, in executing his miraculous undertakings. He alone is in full control. Daniel wrote, "All the inhabitants of the earth are as nothing. He does according to his will in the army of heaven and among the inhabitants of the earth. No one can say unto him, 'What are you doing?'" Daniel 4:35. Job says, "That's the one before whom I bow." And Job implies, "I'm not sure you've ever met him. Don't bully me. While I cannot answer why I'm suffering like this, I can tell you, somehow and in some way, the God of heaven, the silent God, the one who seems to be the absent God from my setting right now, is still in control. You think I'm a hollow-headed dummy?" Verse 1, chapter 13, "My eye has seen all of this. My ear has heard and understood it. What you know, I also know. I am not inferior to you, I repeat. Matter of fact, you are of no help to me. But I would speak to the Almighty, and I desire to argue with God. But you smear with lies." Look at his diagnosis. "You are all worthless," or his prognosis. "You are all worthless physicians." I'd say that pretty well puts it on the line right there. "Look, oh, that you would be completely silent, that it would become your wisdom." Turn to Proverbs 17, 17:27, okay? Just hold your place here and look at Proverbs. Job, Psalms, Proverbs, there it is, 17:27. I want you to see the wisdom of keeping your mouths closed. It's a great verse, 17:27. "He who restrains his words has knowledge. He who has a cool spirit," isn't that great? "He who has a cool spirit is a man of understanding. Even a fool, when he keeps silent, is considered wise." See, why take away the question? If you open your mouth, they'll know. If you don't ever open your mouth, they'll think you're wise. When he closes his lips, he's considered prudent. There you have it. That's what Job is getting at. Would to God that you would just stay silent. If you had just come to sympathize and if you had just come to comfort, then your silence would have conveyed all of that and more. But you open your mouths and you are such fools, though you speak as though you were wise. "You're worthless physicians." Look at the indictment of verse 9. "Will it be well when he examines you?" Great question. Verse 13, "Be silent before me so that I may speak, then let come on me what may. Though he slay me," verse 15, "I will hope in him." 17, "Listen carefully to my speech. Let my declaration fill your ears. Behold, now I have prepared my case. I know that I will be vindicated. Who will contend with me? For then I would be silent and die." With that, he closes his comments to the men, and he opens his words to the God he loves at this point, the one he wishes he would get an audience with. "Don't remove your hand from me, and don't let the dread of you terrify me." Verse 23, "How many are my iniquities and sins? Make known to me my rebellion and my sin." Just reveal it, Lord. Just show me, whatever it may be. Then he describes life in verse 1 of chapter 14. "Man who's born of a woman is short-lived and full of turmoil." The Living Bible says, "How frail is man, how few his years, how full of trouble." Isn't that a good commentary on life? How frail, how few, and how full of trouble. He describes himself with three-word pictures, like a flower, verse 2, like a shadow, verse 2, like a hired man, verse 6. Man is frail like a flower. Man is fleeting like a shadow. We humans are full of trouble like a hired man. This is a vulnerable man. This is a hurting man. Now he really searches an issue that plagues every person with a terminal illness. Job doesn't see himself getting better, and so he now deals with life beyond. He says in verse 7, and don't let your mind wander here, track this. There is hope for a tree when it's cut down that it will sprout again. Its roots will not fail. Though its roots grow old in the ground, its stump dies in the dry soil. At the scent of water, it will flourish and put forth springs like a plant. That's why when you clear a field, the old seasoned woodsman will say, pull them out by the stump. Don't leave the stump. You leave a stump, soon as rain comes, the green sprouts. The tree will come back. The shrub will come back. That's the way it is with a plant, with a tree. Verse 10. But man. Man dies and lies prostrate. Man expires. And where is he? Job's questioning life beyond. As water evaporates from the sea and a river becomes parched and dried up, so man lies down and does not rise. He mentions he rises later on, but understand something. This is an ancient book. Now, stay with this. This is an ancient book written in probably the patriarchal era, when very little progress of revelation had run its course. Job knows very little about the doctrine of resurrection. And it's recorded here exactly as he thought. That doesn't mean that's all there is to the subject, for we have a whole Bible full of further truth. The progress of revelation has revealed more and more, so that today we can pretty well describe what happens at death, immediately after death, and beyond, even the destinies of heaven and hell. Job has a question mark, and he says, a man dies, he lies down, and he doesn't rise. Verse 14, unlike a tree, if a man dies, will he live again? All the days of my struggle, I will wait until my change comes. Then the chapter ends in sort of a depressed whimper. The message renders it. Meanwhile, mountains wear down and boulders break up, stones wear smooth and soil erodes. As you relentlessly grind down our hope, you're too much for us, O God. As always, you get the last word. We don't like it. Our faces show it, but you send us off anyway. If our children do well for themselves, we never know it. If they do badly, we're spared the hurt, body and soul. That's it for us, a lifetime of pain, a lifetime of sorrow. End of Job's response. We know now that when one dies, we live on. Jesus himself taught, I am the resurrection and the life. He that believes in me, even though he may die on this earth, yet shall he continue to live. He that lives and believes in me shall never die. In fact, we all have eternal life. We all have eternal life. But the destinies are different. Some will spend eternity with God in heaven. Some will spend eternity without God in hell. Those are the only two alternatives. And he says more about hell than about heaven in the scriptures. Sobering. Yes, Job, when we die, we live again. In fact, we live on. It's always a challenge to know how to wrap up a message that is this broad. You've been very patient to sit through this and to listen to these comments. Let me close with three questions, all three from the text. Three questions. One has to do with depth. One has to do with discovery. And one has to do with destiny. Depth. Job 11:7. Are you seeking to know the depths of God, or are you just skimming the surface?

Ab's fine latest book titled The Pressure's Off, where he writes, "As a culture, present-day Christianity has redefined spiritual maturity. The Reformers knew we were saved to glorify God. We moderns live to be blessed. The mature among us are now thought to be the successful, the happy, the effective people on top of things and doing well. We're more attracted to sermons and books and conferences that reveal the secrets to fulfillment than to spiritual direction that leads us through affliction into the presence of the Father. We seem more interested in managing life into a comfortable existence than in letting God spiritually transform us through life's hardships." Wow. That cuts to the quick, doesn't it? Don't run from the hardship. Don't seek a friend who'll help you get out from under it quickly. Stay there. Stay in it. He'll get you through it, but he'll take you through it. Friends will try to get you out of it. Because after all, we want to be blessed. He'll bless us for going through it. Are you seeking to know the depths of God, or are you just skimming the surface? 13:9. Will it be well when God examines your life, or will it be a disappointing discovery? I can't speak for you because I don't know. But I do know that we will all stand before the judgment seat of Christ, that each one of us may give account of the things done in his body, whether they were good or evil, even whether the motive was right or wicked. We'll give an account. Is that going to be a disappointing discovery, or will it be well with you? Probing, isn't it? Haunting. You anticipate already the last one. 14:14, when you die, where will you live again? With him or away from his presence forever? If you know the Lord Jesus Christ, at the time you die, you will spend forever in the presence of the Father in what is called heaven. The bliss and the rewards of glory with him are beyond our imagination. Or if you in this life choose not to take the Lord Jesus Christ as your substitute for sin and placing your full confidence and trust in him for forgiveness and eternal life, then at your death you are in hell forever. There is no purgatory. There's no praying out of that place where you are temporarily for a while until enough people pay enough money or say enough prayers to get you out. You're a goner. Sobering, isn't it? C.S. Lewis wrote, "There's no doctrine which I would more willingly remove from Christianity than the doctrine of hell, if it lay in my power. But it has the full support of Scripture, and especially of our Lord's own words. It has always been held by the Christian church, and it has the support of reason." C.S. Lewis was no intellectual pushover. Believe the Bible. Your destiny is determined when you're alive, not after you die. Let's bow together. I invite any one of you who has not, up until this time, given your heart to Christ to do so now. The key word is now. Now. You're surrounded by those who have been so persuaded, and they would tell you without hesitation that they have never regretted the decision. You will never know peace. You will never know real strength when hardship becomes unbearable, like you can know it in Christ. Come today. Believe now. Our Father, we thank you for the searching truths of your word, for what seems to the passerby as philosophical meanderings. What we have here are dialogues of destiny, truths to live by, insights that prepare us for now and for eternity. We are frail.
Our years are few.

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3: I am the Alpha and the Omega, the beginning and the end, says the Lord God. I am the one who is, who always was, and who is still to come, the Almighty One. Revelation chapter 1, verse 8.
0: 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Before too long, we'll feel like we're under a broiler with highs climbing into the mid-90s with only light breezes. Along the coast, it's a beautiful day. Sunny skies, temperatures holding into the mid-60s. In the Willamette Valley Weather Center, I'm Robert Trout.
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0: Welcome to Through the Bible. I'm Steve Schwetz, your host on this five-year journey through God's entire Word. Now, as we near the end of our study in Matthew, Dr. J. Vernon McGee still has a lot of great teaching in store for us. So get settled on the Bible bus and open your copy of God's Word to Matthew 24 as our study of the Olivet Discourse continues. And while you find your spot, Greg's here, so we're going to open our proverbial mailbag and share a few letters with you.
1: Yeah, it is proverbial because, yes, we do get letters. Like you and I saw a couple handwritten letters sent to us the other day from Canada. That was fun. But today, we're going to do one of our favorite things, which is read letters from the United States. I call them the home team because without the support from North America, this ministry could not reach out in 250-plus languages around the world.
0: Yeah, amen. Let me start with this first one from John. He wrote this to celebrate the completion of his first five-year
1: Yay,
0: trip.
1: Congratulations.
0: Way to go, John. I used to listen to Through the Bible on a Christian radio station that was run by our local Christian school. Around 2000, the school changed to an all-music format. We lost many great teachers, like Dr. McGee. Then I found your app, and I officially started my ride on the Bible bus in June. I consider this recent five-year journey completed on April 2nd, 2026, and I'm primed to ride as long as the Lord has me on this earth. The past 5 years has brought tremendous growth. I used to skip the conversations and fast forward to the teaching. Oh, John.
1: Hey, John, come on.
0: What are you doing?
1: Give us your number. We'll give you a call.
0: Okay, I continue. The Lord convicted me of missing out on the blessing and not praying for my fellow Christians. I also began to give monthly support and join the World Prayer Team. I have several friends which I am either directly mentoring or asking questions. I've invited them to this new journey with me. I can't tell you how much your program means to me. Life has been very rocky at points. I was a prodigal son. But the Lord is gracious. Blessings in the name of Jesus.
1: Wow. Great letter. Great to hear from you, John. We are just teasing. You can forward through the intros to the program. The ones where it's just Steve. But when I'm here, come on, man. Come on.
0: Fair enough. Okay. How about this one from Amy?
1: We would love to hear from Amy. And she says this. Hello. I live outside of Pittsburgh. I was so ecstatic to begin the five-year journey with you. I jumped on the Bible bus regularly a couple of years ago while I was walking at lunch. The program counseled me through a very difficult time. I had heard the program years ago and was drawn in by Pastor McGee's voice. My Nana and Pop-Pop have the same accent, and it soothed me to hear God's Word read and studied. I shared through the Bible with everyone. Pastor McGee's honesty and integrity with God's Word shine through. Most of all, his compassion in sharing his personal testimony throughout his life is what draws me deeply into the sanctuary of God's presence. His relationship with his earthly father, his marriage, and his loss of a child have touched the depths of my soul. Thank you all for being steadfast in continuing to share the program throughout the decades.
0: Such an encouragement, Amy. And you know, one of the things that struck me, she says, the program counseled me through a very difficult time. And it wasn't like the program was specifically tailored to your unique situation.
1: Yes.
0: Instead, God's Word is our ultimate counselor. And if you're studying it and going through it month after month, Genesis to Revelation, you will get counsel from God's Word, even though it's not specifically tailored to your situation, because it's there.
1: And even though we were teasing John about not listening to the intros, seriously, apart from listening to you and me, we want you to hear these letters, because the letters from all over the world prove the point you just made.
0: Yeah.
1: Because people talk about practical situations where God's Word taught on through the Bible has changed their life.
0: Yeah, and I think it's important for us to have a perspective that there are Christians all over the world that need our prayer.
1: Yes.
0: And we get such great letters of specific people, and you can specifically pray for them and be blessed. And the blessing you will get meeting these people in heaven, I can hardly wait.
1: Yes, I know.
0: Greg, pray for us as we begin.
1: Father, you're doing great things through your Word, and we honor and praise you for that. We pray as we study now, you'll do great things in our lives. In Jesus' name, amen.
0: Here's Dr. J. Vernon McGee with our study of Matthew 24 on Through the Bible.
2: Back to the 24th of Matthew, we go today to the Olivet Discourse, and our Lord has now answered two questions. What is the sign of the end of the age? It's the great tribulation, and the thing that triggers it will be the appearance of the abomination of desolation, whatever that is. probably the image of the Antichrist, but I'm not looking for that. Hope you are not. And we're looking for the Lord from heaven. That's for the church. Now, the sign of his coming to the earth, it'd be like lightning. It'll be a public display. And the sign of the Son of Man in heaven, apparently, that Shekinah glory will hover over the earth right before he comes to the earth. Now we got down to the place here in the 32nd verse, and I'd like to turn and pick up at that point where he gives the parable of the fig tree. I'm reading now verse 32 of chapter 24. Now learn a parable of the fig tree. When its branch is yet tender and putteth forth leaves, ye know that summer is nigh. So likewise ye, when ye shall see all these things, know that it is near, even at the doors. Now, I cannot see how the fig tree could be anything other than the nation Israel. I think the vine and the fig tree represent this nation. There are certainly trees and a vine that grow in abundance in that land. Even after all that's happened to that land, the thing that impressed me were fig trees up north of Jerusalem and vineyards south of Jerusalem, right south of Bethlehem. Believe me, friends, they got vineyards. Not as many as Southern California or of the San Joaquin Valley in California, but it's not as big a place. It certainly is filled with vineyards, and that is the thing that identifies the land at least, and I think he's speaking of the nation that occupies that land. Now he says, when the branch is yet tender, putteth forth leaves, ye know that summer's nigh. So likewise ye, when ye shall see all these things, know that it is near, even at the doors. Now, this is the warning he gives to them. Verily I say unto you, this generation shall not pass till all these things be fulfilled. Now, this generation could refer to the race, that is, the nation Israel, or it could refer to the generation then living. One generation of what, 20 years? I think they count about that. This takes place in a much briefer time than 20 years. My feeling is it could refer to either, but I much prefer that it refers to the race, that this nation will not pass away. Haman was never able to destroy them, neither was Pharaoh, and Hitler did not succeed. And today, no dictator will be able to exterminate these people. God will see to that. Now he goes on, verse 35, to confirm it by saying, heaven and earth shall pass away, but my word shall not pass away. And he says, you can just underscore what I've said, because heaven and earth may pass away, but my words will not. And heaven and earth will pass away, and there'll be a new one. But the word of God, he's not going to change it, friends. It's going to stand throughout the eternal ages. May add to it, but he's certainly not going to change what he's given to us. Verse 36, but of that day and hour knoweth no man, no, not the angels of heaven, but my Father only. And the important thing, the day and hour, although they know they're drawing near to the period, they cannot give the day nor the hour. And I'm of the opinion, since we've had so many in our day, that try to pinpoint it, they'll have them in that day that'll try to even bring it down to the hour. And they'll know something is coming, but they'll not know at the moment it will come. Now he uses here the illustration of Noah in the past. But as the days of Noah were, so shall also the coming of the Son of Man be. He'll come in a day like the days of Noah. For as in the days that were before the flood, they were eating and drinking, marrying and giving in marriage, until the day that Noah entered into the ark, and knew not until the flood came and took them all away, so shall also the coming of the Son of Man be. Now, the days of Noah were days of gross immorality, days when every thought and imagination of man's heart was evil, and evil continually, we're told. But when our Lord says, as it was in the days of Noah, he just says that they were eating and drinking. Well, is there anything wrong with eating and drinking? I don't think so. I mean, we're told to whatever you do, whether it be to eat or drink, do to the glory of God, and we can do that today. Why is that evil? Well, these people were not doing it to the glory of God. In fact, they were eating and drinking as if God did not exist, like the little boy that was invited out for dinner, first time in his life. Of course, it was just next door, but to him it was a highlight, and his mother practically had to chain him all that day to keep him from making a beeline to go over the fence to go next door. And finally, why, the time came and she got him ready and washed his face, and he made a beeline to get next door. It was a new experience for him. He'd never been away from home on his own. And when they sat down at the table to eat, why, he had come out of a Christian home, and this was a non-Christian home, and so he just automatically, a little fella, bowed his head. And all of a sudden, he discovered nothing was happening as far as returning thanks was concerned, but they sure were passing the food, and he didn't want to miss it, and he just opened his eyes and looked, and not having any inhibitions, he said, "Don't you folk here thank God for your food?" It was embarrassing for a moment, but the lady of the house said, "No," said, "we don't." Little fella thought a moment, and he said, "You just like my dog," says, "you just start in." A lot of people today just start in, don't they? There are multitudes of people today sat down at their meal and will sit down three times a day, receive a meal that comes from the hand of God. And this year, we're told, 2.5 millions of people are going to starve to death in this world. But you and I have plenty today, and we have plenty, and the godless have plenty. Because God's not judging them today. They have plenty, and they're not thanking God. In the days of Noah, they'll be eating and drinking. Here they are right on the verge of the coming of Christ. They're living as if it's never going to take place. And there are people living like that today. And then he says they're marrying and giving in marriage. That is all right, isn't it, to be married? Well, they were acting as if God did not exist. Oh, I guess they had a church wedding, but it was very meaningless. It didn't mean a thing to them. And they did it right up to the day that Noah entered into the ark. They lived as if God did not exist. They did not believe that he was coming to this earth again. They were scorners. They ridicule the fact that he's coming. They knew not until the flood came, took them all away. So shall also the coming of the Son of Man be. Then shall two be in the field. The one shall be taken and the other left. Two women shall be grinding at the mill. The one shall be taken and the other left. Now somebody said to me, "Well, preacher, you finally painted yourself into a corner. You said the church and the rapture's not in the Olivet Discourse, and look, here it is. There'll be two in the field. One will be taken and the other left. Women grinding at the mill. One will be taken and the other left." I have news for you. He's still not talking about the rapture. This is not the rapture. What makes you think it's the rapture? Well, if one taken and the other left, isn't that rapture? Oh, no, my friend, not at all. After all, what's he talking about? As it was in the days of Noah. Well, how was it in the days of Noah? Who was taken away and who was left? They knew not until the flood came and took them all away. What? Those that perished. This is no rapture of taking the church out of the world. This is removing from the earth by judgment those that are not going to enter the kingdom. One will be taken away, the other left. Left for what? To enter into the millennial kingdom. That's the picture that we have here. It's not rapture at all. Really, I didn't paint myself into a corner after all. Now will you notice verse 42, "Watch therefore." Now that is the important word, "watch therefore." And that, I think, is a little different than the watching that the child of God is to do today, looking for the Lord to come. Today it's a comforting hope. There's a note of fear, anxiety in that day. They'll say, "Would God it were night when it's morning." And they'll, "Would God it were morning when it's night." So that there's anxiety in that day, but today we're to wait for the Lord from heaven. Now, somebody's going to say, "But you're splitting hairs, aren't you?" Oh, no, I'm not. The word "watch" in the Old Testament, and I've looked it up in Hebrew, and it has about 17 different meanings. And we have only one word, but actually watching today has different meanings altogether. Let me illustrate. Now, here's a man that's going to go deer hunting. And he goes with his gang at the usual time of the year, and he goes up to that same spot, and they camp out at night, get up the next morning, and he goes up, and right over the hogback on the hill at a trunk of an old tree that's down there, why, he takes his usual place, because the deer come across there, and he sits and waits. After a while, he hears a noise in a bush. He thinks it may be a deer, and he lifts his rifle and he waits. And believe me, it better not even be a deer hunter, because he's apt to shoot him. But he's watching, you see, for a deer. Now, about 2 weeks later, you meet this same man down on the street at the main street corner in your town, and you see him there. He's looking down this street, looking down that street, and you know he's waiting for somebody, and he sure is watching. You go up to him and you say, well, who are you looking for? Oh, he says, my wife. She's 45 minutes late. You see, he's watching for a deer again, but it's different deer, but he's watching in a little different way. Before, he had his deer gun. Now he sort of wishes he had it with him again. She's 45 minutes late, but it's against the law for him to shoot her in no open season. So he doesn't have his deer gun. He's watching in a different way, you see. Now, that's two different ways. Let me mention another. Suppose a month or two after that, you go to the hospital and you pass a room and you see him and his wife sitting there by a bedside of a little child, and the little child has a burning fever, and the doctor says the crisis will come about midnight, and they'll watch him. My friend, that's a different type of watching than watching for a deer or waiting for his wife on a corner. That's with anxiety. I think it's something like that. Watch therefore, for ye know not what hour your Lord doth come. But know this, that if the goodman of the house had known in what watch the thief would come, he would have watched and would not have suffered his house to be broken up. Therefore be ye also ready, for in such an hour as ye know not, the Son of Man cometh. Who then is a faithful and wise servant, whom his Lord hath made ruler over his household to give them meat in due season? Now, what he's doing in the rest of the Olivet Discourse are giving parables to illustrate the attitude of folk to his coming and what'll happen when he does come. Now, I'm going to drop down to chapter 25, because we must finish this chapter today in the Olivet Discourse, and I'll just have to hit high points here, as you can see. But the attitude of some will be that, well, my Lord delays his coming, so he just goes on living carelessly. Well, God's going to judge him when he comes. In other words, in that day, and this is a great principle, we ought to live our life in the light of the fact we're to stand in the presence of Christ. And did you notice I didn't say in light of the coming of Christ? Now, I don't care whether he's coming as 100 years from today or 1,000 years. You and I are to stand in his presence. And whether you're saved or lost, you're going to stand in his presence. If you're saved, you will have to give an account of your life to see whether you receive a reward. And if you're lost, you'll stand there to be judged. So every person should live his life in light of the fact he's to stand in the presence of the Lord. Now, that's the big emphasis here in the Olivet Discourse. Therefore, it has an application to us. But the interpretation, I trust we've made clear, is not for us. Now we come to chapter 25, and we read here this parable of the 10 virgins. Now, this is the basis of those who believe in what is known as the partial rapture, that only some will be taken out of the world. The partial rapture group, made up of a lot of very fine people. When I first became pastor in Nashville, Tennessee, there was a wonderful Bible class there. And they supported me in getting Bible conferences into Nashville. And they had been taught from the beginning by a teacher who believed in the partial rapture. And very candidly, I feel the partial rapture ministers to spiritual snobbery. That is, I never met one of that group that didn't think he's with the 5 wise virgins. I never met a foolish virgin in all my life. They all wise, that crowd. And as I talked with them and worked with them, I had a feeling that they were not sure that I was one of them. I'm sure that they could have classified me as one of the foolish ones. But it does lead to spiritual snobbery. Now, thank God, when the rapture takes place, every believer's going out. And we're all going out, nobody on the basis of merit. We're all leaving because of the grace of God. He saves us by grace. He keeps us by grace. He'll take us out of this world by grace. And when we've been there 10 million years, we'll be there by the grace of God, my friend. So that the 10 virgins do not refer to the church. It refers to the nation Israel. My friend, if you just let our Lord talk to these men who were his apostles with this background, They raise several questions. Let him answer them, and don't make him talk to you about something altogether different. You're interrupting him, as it were. Let him say what he wants to say to those to whom he wants to say it, and let's us just listen, and the application is for us, but not the interpretation. Let's notice now. Then shall the kingdom of heaven be likened unto 10 virgins, which took their lamps and went forth to meet the bridegroom. Now, the Peshitta, which is not even a manuscript, it's what's known as an uncial, not a good one. The thing about it that makes it good, it's in the Syriac of that day, is that it certainly reveals the customs of the day. And I would not recommend it at all, but I would say that it reveals the customs of the day. Now, in that translation, they meet the bridegroom and the bride, so that he's coming from the marriage to the marriage supper. Now, those of you that were with me in Revelation know that I made the statement, tried to sustain it from Revelation, that the marriage takes place in heaven, the marriage supper takes place on this earth. And I'd like to refer you to a statement in the Gospel of Luke that I'm sure illustrates this in Luke, the 12th chapter, verse 35. Here, again, he's giving warnings and parables, and he says, let your loins be girded about, and your lights burning, and ye yourselves like unto men that wait for their Lord, when he will return from the wedding, that when he cometh and knocketh, they may open unto him immediately. Now, you see, the wedding has taken place. The bride is with him. And, of course, if he's coming from the wedding here in the Gospel of Luke, the bride's with him. No man ever went on a honeymoon by himself. If he did, it wasn't a honeymoon. And so here, it's the bridegroom that's bringing the bride with him. And they're waiting on earth for him to come. You see, while a great tribulation is going on the earth, why, he's yonder in heaven with the church. And he's coming now with the church. And we find, and five of them were wise, five were foolish. This is the attitude toward his coming now to the earth. They that were foolish took their lamps, took no oil with them, but the wise took oil in their vessels with their lamps. Now, I believe that the oil is the Spirit of God. And I think, again, in that day, as it was in his day, there'll be a lot of phonies. He called them hypocrites. They'll have a lamp, but no oil. While the bridegroom tarried, they all slumbered and slept. And at midnight, there was a cry made, behold, the bridegroom cometh, go ye out to meet him. Then all those virgins arose, trimmed their lamps. They all slept, but some were genuine, you see. Some had oil. The others did not have the Holy Spirit. Now, I believe that that is the interpretation of this. And he concludes it by saying, verse 13, watch therefore, for ye know neither the day nor the hour wherein the Son of Man cometh. And it's the day nor the hour now, you see, not the year or the century. The day and the hour. And the attitude during this period is to watch. That is the important thing for them to do. Now he has another parable. Verse 14, the kingdom of heaven is as a man traveling into a far country, called his own servants, delivered unto them his goods. One he gave 5 talents, 2 talents, 1 talent. Every man, according to his several ability, straightway took his journey. Now the key to this, of course, and it's for that day, I think the pounds that he gives in the Gospel of Luke is more applicable to us today. But there's a great principle in both of them, of course. He's judging every man according to his ability. And he's to use the talents. Now, the talent is not a talent. It may be that God has given you a wonderful open door. And candidly, friends, you don't know how many times I have to go to the Lord and tell him that I want to use it, whether I'm 1 talent, 2 talent, I don't know which it is, but whatever it is, I sure want to use it right. I don't want to put it in the napkin. I don't want to sit on the sideline. I don't want to bury my talent. There's a great principle here in light of the fact you're going to stand in his presence and have to give an account. Now, I'll have to leave off there today. I did not quite finish even today this wonderful Olivet Discourse. We conclude it next time and go into chapter 26. Until then, may God richly bless you, my beloved.
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7: Well, when you think about hope, you think about the reality of things in the future. Now, for the world, hope for non-believers is something they expect or want to happen in the future. They hope for it to happen. Yet the reality is the Bible says that those without Christ are without God and without hope. They don't have a true hope. And yet we as believers, we do have a true hope. We've been born again through the resurrection of Jesus Christ from the dead to a living hope. We have a hope that is alive. And yet sometimes we don't act like that. Sometimes we don't truly set our and fix our minds on what God has promised. We get caught up in what's going on around us. And God wants us to be assured and have a certainty of the hope that is for true believers. And so that's what we're going to look at today. We're going to see how the Lord helps us maintain a hope in a hopeless world. So turn your Bibles to Hebrews chapter 6. And we're going to be looking at verses 9 through 12. And a little bit of a reminder of the context of the book of Hebrews. The book of Hebrews was written sometime after the ascension of our Lord, but before Jerusalem was destroyed in 70 AD. It was written not to prove that Christianity is superior to Judaism, but to prove that Christ and his new covenant is superior to the old covenant, which was a type and shadow of what was to come. This book is what is called a word of exhortation, Hebrews 13:22. And it has a focus on Jesus the whole way through, with warnings and exhortations interwoven throughout the book. We've seen the main theme in this book in chapter 1, that God has given us superior revelation through his Son. Although he spoke time after time, bit by bit, different ways and different portions, he has now spoken to us through his Son. His Son, who actually is the heir and creator of all things, who perfectly represents the Father and now sits in a position of authority over all, he having completed his redemptive work. And we know from chapter 1, verse 4 to chapter 12, the author, inspired by the Spirit, proves this main point, that Jesus in his new covenant is superior to the old covenant, which was a type and shadow. Jesus is superior, we saw in chapters 1 through 2, to the angels. He's superior in that he's God. And then also in that he took on human flesh and he defeated Satan by becoming like us, yet without sin. And he tasted death for everyone. He bore our sins in his body on the cross. And we saw in chapters 3 and 4 that Jesus is superior to Moses. Moses being the apostle of the old covenant and Jesus being so much greater because Moses was part of the house, but Jesus is the builder of the house. Therefore, we need to consider Jesus. And we saw the warnings throughout, the warnings not to drift away. There's in the book of Hebrews, we'll see, and we have seen, that there's two groups of people, like there might be in every church. There are those who are truly saved, who believe in Jesus. And guess what? Life is difficult when you trust in Jesus, and we need endurance. But there's also those who had identified with Christ, but hadn't trusted in him yet. And the toughness of following Jesus was starting to wear on them, and they were tempted to move back to Judaism away from Christ. And so there's warnings throughout the book to not neglect so great a salvation, to not get so close but not there, to not reject it. If you hear his voice, to not harden your hearts. The reality that he warns them to enter his rest that is in Jesus Christ. You can be sitting in church and hearing the word all day long, but if you haven't fully trusted in Christ, you're close, but you're not there. You're not going to make salvation unless you trust fully in Jesus Christ, resting in him. And so there's those warnings. And then we came to chapter 5, and he began talking again about Jesus's high priesthood. We saw it in the end of chapter 4, that he is a great high priest. He is one that we can boldly come before his throne to receive mercy and find grace in time of need. And that same high priest is different than the priests of the old covenant, like Aaron in the Aaronic line. Aaron was a man, but Jesus was of the order of Melchizedek. And the author begins to explain, but then he says, hey, I can't continue because you become dull of hearing. We saw it in chapter 5. You've come to need milk and not solid food. And so he goes on to share the solution, which is to have solid food and stop drinking milk. That's what it was. And then there was another warning, which we saw, which we'll look at and read again today. And actually, let's do that. Let's read this third warning, and that moves into our passage. So let's take a look. I'm going to backtrack. Our passage today is verses 9 to 12 in chapter 6, but I want to backtrack to this warning back in chapter 6, verse 1. Therefore, leaving the elementary teaching of Christ, let us press on to maturity, that's to true believers, not laying in a foundation of repentance from dead works and faith towards God, of instruction about washings and laying on of hands, and of resurrection of the dead and eternal judgment, and this we shall do if God permits. For in the case of those who have once been enlightened, have tasted the heavenly gift, have been made partakers of the Holy Spirit, have tasted the good word of God and the powers of the age to come, Now, we went through this, and so this is a difficult passage. There's a lot there. You can get the tape and listen to it, but we explain what he's talking about there. Because then he says, and then have fallen away. They've apostatized. They were so close. They were around true believers. They heard the good word of God. They were convicted. They heard his voice through the word of God. They tasted the reality of the Spirit of God in the midst of God's people and the word of God coming forth. But they've fallen away. He says, in that case, he says, having fallen away, it is impossible to renew them again to repentance, since they crucified to themselves the Son of God and put him to open shame. You see, if you name the name of Jesus and then you say, no, I don't believe that, and you go back to Judaism, then you can't be saved by Judaism. You need Jesus. It is only Jesus that saves. You're turning away from the only way to be saved. And so here, he says they put him to open shame. And then he gives an illustration. For the ground that drinks rain, which often falls upon it and brings forth vegetation useful for those whose sake it is tilled, receives a blessing from God. But if it yields thorns and thistles, it is worthless and close to being cursed and ends up being burned. And now our passage. But beloved, we are convinced of better things concerning you and things that accompany salvation, though we are speaking in this way. For God is not unjust so as to forget your work and the love which you have shown towards his name in having ministered and in still ministering to the saints. We desire that each of you show the same diligence so as to realize the full assurance of hope until the end, that you may not be sluggish, but imitators of those who through faith and patience inherit the promises. This is chapter 6, and that was verse 12. And now we could continue. I initially planned to go to verse 20, but there's no way. We wouldn't have lunch. We would probably have dinner together. It takes too long. So we're going to look at verses 9 to 12, but know that it connects with what's behind it, and it will connect with what we'll see, Lord willing, next week. So how can we as believers maintain hope in a hopeless world? First of all, we're going to see an encouraging contrast. Instead of those who turn away from Jesus unto destruction, your loving service for him, which is evidence that you're saved, will be rewarded. There are better things in store for believers, better things. But beloved, verse 9, we are convinced of better things concerning you and the things which accompany salvation, though we are speaking this way. Our author is convinced of better things. And notice he shares it here. There's a contrast, but the contrast is a contrast between what we just read. We just looked back at that portion concerning those who were hanging out in the body of Christ, those who heard the word of God, they tasted it. They've seen the work of the Spirit of God in the lives of true believers. They've heard the Spirit-empowered word. They've had their eyes open, but they didn't turn to Christ yet, and they're ready to turn away. And those who do, they're on their way to destruction. But he says, but in contrast, beloved. You see, this book is written to these two groups within the Hebrews, those who are truly saved and those who are make-believers, in a sense, about to turn away. And God doesn't want them to turn away. He wants them to be saved. And so throughout the book, we'll see this. We'll see a warning, and that's to non-believers, to make-believers, to trust Jesus instead of turning away. Then we'll see an encouragement to true believers. You see, and that's what we're seeing here, an encouragement to true believers. But beloved, we are convinced of better things concerning you that accompany salvation, though we're speaking in this way, speaking these warnings, though we're sharing these tragic things that will happen to those who turn away. But that doesn't apply to you, brothers and sisters. That's what he's saying. So if you want to know about that portion, you can get the tape because I go through that in depth last time. But instead of apostasy, there are better things ahead for you. He says, but beloved, we are convinced. And this is the first time in the book of Hebrews he calls them beloved. They're believers in Jesus. But this term beloved is used all throughout Scripture to speak of true believers. You see, we are loved by God. God loves the world. He so loved the world that he gave his only begotten Son. But there's a special love when we come into his family. We become part of his family. 1 John chapter 3, see how great a love the Father has bestowed upon us that we should be called children of God. And such we are. For this reason, the world does not know us because it did not know him. Beloved, now we are children of God. It has not yet appeared what we will be. We know that when he appears, we shall be like him. Tremendous truth. And so the reality is the wages of sin is death. and all have fallen short of the glory of God. Everyone begins this life in Satan's domain. Everyone begins this life separated from God. But when we trust in the living God, we become a child of God. For as many as received him, to them he gave the power to become the children of God in that context, right? Even to those who believe in his name. We are adopted. We are brought into the family of God, and we are instantly within the beloved. And so he's talking about the beloved. Hey, you guys aren't those guys that are going to fall away. You're not going to fall away. I'm going to encourage you. You're going to endure to the end. But I want you to have hope that endures also. Right? We're going to see that. Because we can get blindsided by life. We can get blindsided by all the stuff we got to do. We can get blindsided by what we see. And we need to get our eyes out of that, as we will see. So notice what he says. He says, we are convinced of better things concerning you. That's wonderful. I could stop right there and just go, wow, praise the Lord, right? We're convinced of better things concerning you. The term convinced means to have an absolute surety, to understand completely, to be fully sure. We're convinced. We are persuaded. And it's in a Greek tense of the verb that speaks of something in the past. Hey, we were persuaded in the past, and we still are. We know it to be true, and we still believe it to be true. We're convinced, and we still are convinced. And what are they fully persuaded of? Better things concerning you. In context, you are not of those who will fall away, that never trusted Jesus, who will be burned up in eternal punishment. You are not in that group, no. But rather, we are persuaded of better things concerning you. And notice he qualifies what those things are. He says the things that accompany salvation. The things that accompany salvation. The reality is, the things that accompany apostasy are not good. The things that come with turning away from Jesus are not good at all. They are eternally destructive. They are horrible. But the things that accompany salvation are wonderful. They are better. Or you could literally say, the things that salvation hold. We're convinced of better things concerning the things that your salvation holds. Tremendous. Now, what's salvation? You say, what is that? Well, salvation simply speaks of being saved from our sins. The reality is God is a holy God, and he's a righteous God. And being a righteous God, he must judge unrighteousness and sin. And he has declared to all men everywhere that there's a judgment, and that the judge is Jesus, having furnished proof by raising him from the dead. Therefore, he's declaring to all men everywhere to repent because of that judgment. God will pour out his wrath on sin and sinners. But God is also gracious. God gave his only son. He sent Jesus to die in our place. He took God's wrath upon him. He took the wrath we deserved upon himself. He paid the penalty for our sins. It's when we believe in him, crying out to him, he saves us, and that's salvation. We're saved from the consequences, the eternal consequences, the wages of sin is death, for our sins. We're delivered from darkness into his marvelous light. And so salvation speaks of that, being delivered from our sins and being saved, right? Now, also we see in Scripture that the term salvation is used in three tenses, in a sense. We know that we were saved when we believed in Jesus. We were justified. We received his righteousness. Our sins were forgiven. And then we know that we're now being saved in the sense that we're being sanctified. God is working on you and you and you and me every day, working sin out of our lives. He's convicting us of it through his word. He's using his discipline to wake us up a little bit, and he's weeding sin out of our lives. And then we know that we will be saved, in that we will be glorified. Right now, we still have these bodies of death. You know, we've been redeemed on the inside, but we still have these bodies of death. We have this body of sin. We still have temptation and sin. We're going to be glorified someday. No more sin, no more sorrow, no more tears. That's coming. Salvation is closer to us today than when we believed. We see that in Romans chapter 13. And so he says here, concerning salvation, I'm convinced of better things for you all. That's for the believers that were at the Hebrews and for us. We got better things ahead. And guess what? We need to get our mind and focus on those better things, because we can get our focus on the bad things. We can stay on the things that aren't good. We need to set our mind on the things above. Philippians chapter 3. Listen, I want to share a few passages. Feel free to go there if you like, or I'll read it to you. Philippians 3, verse 17. Philippians 3:17. Brethren, join in following my example and observe those who walk according to the pattern you have with us. Philippians 3:18. For many walk, on whom I've often told you and now tell you weeping, that they're enemies of the cross of Christ, whose end is destruction, whose God is their desire or appetite, whose glory is in their shame, who set their mind on earthly things. Philippians 3:20. For our citizenship is in heaven, from which we eagerly wait for a Savior, the Lord Jesus Christ, who will transform the body of our humble state into conformity with the body of his glory by the exertion of the power that he has, even to subject all things to himself. Hey, we're waiting for Jesus to change us. We're waiting for Jesus to glorify us, right? We got better things concerning salvation ahead. We got better things. Turn to Revelation 21. There's a lot of better things coming up, and we got to keep our mind and hearts and things focused on those things. There's a lot of bad things around us, a lot of not better things, right? We can get sidetracked. We can get dragged into the muck of this world. It's not that we ignore it, but we got to see it from a heavenly viewpoint, right? Rather than an earthly viewpoint. Revelation 21. And I saw a new heaven and a new earth. The first heaven, the first earth passed away, and there's no longer any sea. And I saw the holy city, the new Jerusalem, coming down out of heaven from God, made ready as a bride adorned for her husband. And I heard a loud voice from the throne saying, behold, the tabernacle of God is among men, and he shall dwell among them, and they shall be his people, and God shall be among them. And he shall wipe away every tear from their eyes, and there shall no longer be any death, no longer be any mourning, crying, or pain. The first things have passed away. Isn't that wonderful? And he says, the one sits on the throne and says, behold, I'm making all things new. And he said, write these things, for they are faithful and true. And he said to me, it is done. I am the Alpha.

0: better than what we have now. He says, I'm convinced, I'm persuaded, I was in the past, and I still am concerning better things concerning you in regards to salvation. Tremendous. He says, though we're speaking this way, though we got to share the bad part concerning those who turn away from it. We've got to share that, but that doesn't apply to you. And then notice, he's going to share something relating to one element of these better things. He's going to share that, hey, there's an evidence in your life that you're on that path to better things. There's evidence in your life that you're truly beloved. Verse 9, but beloved, we're convinced of better things concerning you, Hebrews 6:9, and things that accompany salvation, though we're speaking this way. Verse 10, for God is not unjust so as to forget your work and the love which you have shown towards his name and having ministered and still ministering to the saints. When you see that word for in Scripture, it's speaking of an explanation. If I say to take two aspirins for a headache, all right, I'm explaining something, right? Or I went to Walmart for I needed some aspirin or because, right? I'm explaining, right? And so here, verse 10 is explaining the things that are better concerning salvation. He's adding to that. He says, for God is not so unjust. He says here, it's not unjust so as to forget your work. You see, God is a righteous God. God is a good God. And when you turn to him from your sin, from serving yourself, you turn to him and by his power and strength, and you serve him, you're going to give up stuff. You're going to give up stuff. You're going to lose things, okay? You may lose relationships. You may lose money. We may, whatever it might be, you're going to lose some temporal things. You're going to lose some things. But God is not unjust in that he won't, in a sense, as we will see, reward you for what you have done in Christ and even for what you have given up. He says here, to forget your work. And notice he says, and the love which you have shown towards his name. He says, it's not just to forget your labor. Your labor and your love. Your labor and your love, what you did for him. But notice who you did it to. He says, in having ministered and still ministering to the saints. You see, a few things happen when you come to faith in Jesus. First of all, he gives you a supernatural love for his people. He gives it to you. And secondly, he calls upon you to serve him. And part of that serving is serving his people. Indeed, a genuine evidence of a relationship with Jesus is that we love his people. In 1 Thessalonians chapter 4, verse 9, Paul says, now to the love of the brethren, you have no need for anyone to write you, for you yourselves are taught by God to love one another. You can turn there in 1 John, you can listen to me either way. 1 John chapter 4, the reality is love for one another is an evidence of a real relationship with Jesus. 1 John chapter 4, verse 7, beloved, let us love one another, for love is from God, and everyone who loves is born of God and knows God. The one who does not love does not know God, for God is love. By this, the love of God was manifest in us, that God sent his only begotten Son into the world, that we might live through him. In this is love, not that we loved God, but that he loved us and sent his Son to be the propitiation or satisfaction for our sins. Beloved, if God so loved us, we also ought to love one another. And he'll say later on, chapter 4, verse 19, we love because he first loved us. If someone says, verse 20 of 1 John 4, I love God and hates his brother, he's a liar. For the one who does not love his brother who he's seen cannot love God who he has not seen.
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0: Hi, this is Greg Lunsted from Equipping the Saints. We've been so blessed to be able to share God's Word on K-Well for Christ, and we just want to let our listeners know we're thankful for those who support this ministry. 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
2: 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You see, as executive director of Quill for Christ, you often hear my voice asking for your support. 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Then the second part of the verse really hits home. How could I express all my gratitude? I think the answer is with a simple thank you. Our Summer of Faith, Hope, and Love campaign just ended, and you blessed us. Our hearts are full of gratitude, and on behalf of everyone here at Quill for Christ, we thank you.
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5: 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I am the one who is, who always was, and who is still to come, the Almighty One. 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
6: 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Most of us between Salem and Eugene are basking in full sunshine right now, with temperatures pushing into the 80s, already going for the mid-90s this afternoon with almost no breeze. Along the coast, it's mostly sunny and comfortable with 65 degrees. In the Willamette Valley Weather Center, I'm Robert Pratt.
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0: In writing to the church in Thessalonica, the Apostle Paul taught that pleasing God is to be the guiding principle for every believer's behavior in every aspect of our lives. Today on Truth for Life, Alistair Begg examines what that means when it comes to the matter of sexual purity.
1: We want to proceed with our studies in 1 Thessalonians and come once again to these opening verses of the fourth chapter, which are introduced by Paul's words, "Finally, brothers, we instructed you how to live in order to please God." Jesus declared, it's recorded in John chapter 8, in regard to his Father, he said, "I always do what pleases him." Paul announces of himself and his colleagues in 2 Corinthians 5 that whether they're away or whether they're at home, he says, we always make it our aim to please him. When he exhorts the Ephesian believers in chapter 5 and verse 10, he says to them, I want you to find out what pleases the Lord. And this whole issue of pleasing God is not some matter of personal preference. It is a divine imperative. It is a necessity. As we discovered this morning, God does not exist for us, but we exist for him. He does not exist in order that he might fulfill our aspirations, but we exist in order that we might live to the praise of his glory. And therefore, we're always going to have to pay particular attention to this whole issue of pleasing God. It's important to realize also that Paul is not penning some of his own peculiar prescriptions. When he speaks about the gospel that he has proclaimed back in verse 13 of chapter 2, he says, "We thank God continually because when you received the word of God, which you heard from us, you accepted it not as the word of men, but as it actually is the word of God." So they were in no doubt as to what was going on. When Paul spoke and when Paul wrote, he was giving to them the very word of God. And in the same way, you will note, as he speaks about these instructions or commands, they are provided by Jesus himself. "Finally, brothers, we instructed you how to live in order to please God." And as he goes on into verse 2, he says, "For you know what instructions we gave you by the authority of the Lord Jesus." So when people are tempted to say, well, I don't really know that we have any right to be as bold and as forceful as perhaps we are, then our answer is, this is not the preoccupations of the Apostle Paul. This is the Word of God himself, both in the gospel he proclaimed and in the practical instructions he in turn provided. How then should we live? Well, we should live with our eye and focus with a determined approach to pleasing God, for pleasing God is the foundation of all our ethical Christian behavior. It's a radical principle, and it is a wonderful principle. Namely, that our whole motivation for living within parameters is not as a result of seeking to commit ourselves to some Pharisaical list of do's and don'ts. But all of our Christian behavior is as a result of seeking to please God. And in seeking to please the lawgiver, we then determine that we shall keep the law which he has given. Now that could all seem somewhat abstract, were it not for the fact that in this section, Paul makes clear what it really means to work out this principle in the routine of our lives. And he addresses it in relationship to three particular areas in this opening half of chapter 4. The matter of sex, the matter of work, and the matter of death. If you think about it, there are no more prominent notions in many of our minds than these three whole areas of life, whether we live singly or within the framework of marriage. Now, to this first issue, we come this evening, and to the first approach to this first issue, I should say, for we will not be able to get all the way through these verses. in the time that is available to us, but we are addressing this issue of sexual purity. Does the Bible have a perspective on this matter? Yes, it does. Is it clear? Yes, it is. Is it not true that the conditions in which Paul was living are very different from our own? No, it is not. Paul was writing from Corinth to Thessalonica. The context from which he was writing was dominated by sexual vice and immorality. He can't lift up his eyes and look, but he is confronted by this matter of sexual immorality. And the context into which he is writing Thessalonica was actually no better at all. So Paul responds to this without any waffling at all. He provides these instructions, which, as you will see, are plain, they're honest, practical, authoritative, and uninhibited. When it comes to this kind of issue, especially if you're dealing with teenagers, they don't want a bunch of waffle. They don't want a little bit of this and a little bit of that. They want a clear, straight answer. They may not like it, but they want it. And the Bible gives it. Any waffling on the matter of sexual purity is as a result of our fear or our compromise with our culture, but it is never and can never be as a result of the clarity with which the Bible speaks to these sexual matters. Paul is unashamed, he's uninhibited, and it is exactly what the believer needs, especially the young believer who is exposed to pagan standards and pagan pressures. Now, in studying these verses, I have been helped, and I wonder if this will help you. I'm going to suggest that it might, and I'll lead you through it. I've been helped by viewing this paragraph here as one half of a conversation. Now, let me explain to you what I mean. What we have here are Paul's answers to a dialogue that is taking place between them, at least potentially so. For example, Paul says, and here we are in verse 3, "It is God's will that you should be sanctified." To which the individual replies, what do you mean? Avoid sexual immorality. How am I supposed to do that? Learn to control your own body. Live within the God-ordained limits. So it's just a kind of personal, private matter, is it? No. Make sure that you don't wrong your brother in relationship to these things. Well, I'm sure since the Lord is so loving, he won't mind if I mess up. Listen, the Lord will punish this kind of sin. To which the individual responds, "Give it to me again, just in a sentence." God did not call us to be impure, but to live a holy life. I think you're a little excessive in relationship to this, Paul. I think you're going a wee bit over the top. To which the apostle responds, "He who rejects this instruction does not reject man, but God, who gives you his Holy Spirit." I don't know if it's helpful for you to think in those terms, but it certainly was helpful to me that what Paul is doing here is actually addressing specific questions that have come to him. And if you imagine it in terms of a dialogue, then I think we can see how logically the progression of his thought follows. Well, let us then turn to it and go through this process, noticing his statement with which he begins in verse 3, "It is God's will that you should be sanctified." Christian faith does not derive its standards from contemporary society, but from the scriptures themselves. And here we have it in a phrase, "It is God's will that you should be sanctified." One of the tremendous challenges in relationship to the matter of sexual purity is this: how in the world can I possibly live to this standard? How am I ever going to be able to do this? I'm supposed to live in purity, says the teenager, from now until the day I get married. I don't even have a girlfriend. If I met one, I don't know if she'd like me. I don't know whether I could ever marry her. Goodness gracious, this may be for the next 11 years I have to live in purity. Yeah? But Elizabeth Elliot is very, very helpful on the subject when she reminds the teenager, you only have to stay pure for 60 seconds a minute. for the future comes in at the rate of 60 seconds a minute. And the call to moral purity is one which is enabled by the Spirit of God. He is faithful and He will do it. What then is this sanctification business? It is God's will that you should be sanctified. Yes, you say, and I'm very glad to hear it, but what is it? What's going to happen to me? Well, sanctification, as I've said, denotes this process of being set apart for God, of having been taken from what we once were and become something very different. When we are brought into the body of Christ, Jesus comes to us and He looks us in the eye and He says, irrespective of your background or your preferences or your family name or wherever you've been or whatever you've done or whatever you hope to be, I want you to know that you're mine. You're all mine as of now. And as a result of that, there is set in gear a process to conform us to the image of Jesus. And that's what Paul says when he writes to Timothy as a young man, 2 Timothy 1:9, I think it is, that he says of the experience of Christian living, he says of God, He has saved us and called us to a holy life. To a holy life. To a radically different kind of life. To a kind of life that we'd never known before. To the kind of life that we may have abused before and we may have scorned before because we only ever used in our pre-converted state the adjective holy in a pejorative way. And we referred to people as Holy Willie or Holy Jane or whoever it was. And we poured scorn on their lifestyle. And then the Spirit of God came and opened our hearts to receive the truth and we embraced Christ and we discovered that He had saved us and He had called us to a holy life. It may be helpful for you to think of Christian living in terms of a crisis followed by a process followed by a crisis. That really is the Christian life. The crisis is described for us in Romans chapter 5 and verse 1, where being justified by faith, we have peace with God through our Lord Jesus Christ. A description there of one of the aspects of what it means to become a Christian. And as a result of this great crisis event, our condition before God is radically and irrevocably altered. We heard the word of the gospel. We realized that we were sinners. We realized that we could do nothing to put ourselves in credit with God. We heard the good news that Jesus had paid it all. We trusted our lives unreservedly into the care of Jesus. And being justified by faith, we were declared righteous in God's sight. There then follows a process. And the process is that to which Paul is referring here. It is that to which Paul refers in Romans chapter 6, if your Bible is open, where in verse 20 he says, when you were slaves to sin, you were free from the control of righteousness. When you didn't care about cussing and living in an immoral way, in reading certain literature, in paying attention to certain things, he says, when you were slaves to sin, righteousness had no control over you. You had a disregard for it. Oh, there may have been a twinge in your conscience every so often, but it never bothered you. People said, do you want to do this? And you said, fine. Do you want to see this? And you said, that'll be okay. Verse 21, what benefit did you reap at that time from the things you're now ashamed of? What an amazing verse that is. Ask yourself, those of you who have come to faith later in life, what benefit did you reap at that time from the things you're now ashamed of? The answer is none. It was all hell to you. It was all emptiness to you. It was all futility to you. He says these things result in death. Verse 22, but now a new process has begun. But now that you have been set free from sin, crisis, and have become slaves to God, the benefit you reap leads to holiness, and the result is eternal life. You understand this? that this process is set in motion by the Holy Spirit, whereby old ways and old habits are increasingly done away with, and new habits and new desires which fit in with the will of God take their place. And from the process, we're going to go to another crisis. Romans chapter 8 and verse 30. Speaking of the great work of redemption, the apostle says, "And those he predestined, he also called. And those he called, he also justified. And those he justified, he also glorified." He speaks about that which is still future in the past tense, because once God has begun the work of grace within our lives, it's guaranteed that he will bring it to completion. That's Philippians 1:6. And so he says, the crisis of regeneration, now being followed by the process of sanctification, will eventually result in the crisis of glorification. 1 John chapter 3, "And when we see him, we will be like him, for we will see him as he is." If we are still alive and remain when the trumpet sounds, we will be changed in a moment, in the twinkling of an eye. It will not be a process. It will be an instantaneous crisis. Now, how does this process take place? We can't unpack it all, but listen to how Jesus prays for his followers in John chapter 17. And it gives to us the key. We won't turn it very far in the lock, but I want you just to notice it. John chapter 17 and verse 13. Jesus says to his Father, "I'm coming to you now. But I say these things while I am still in the world, so that they may have the full measure of my joy within them. I've given them your word, and the world has hated them, for they are not of the world any more than I am of the world." You see, this is how and why people will hate us. When the second part of the verse is true, the first part will be operative. "I gave them your word, and the world hated them." Why? Because they're not like the world. As much as we are compromised with the world and like the world is the degree to which we know nothing of the first part of the verse. If we take the dirty jokes of a Monday coffee break and just laugh with them, the world has no reason to hate us. But if we laugh not with them, not in a censorious way, but we just say, "You know what? That is crud. I used to do that stuff. It's not even funny anymore. That's disgusting." You better be on your toes, because they'll be on you like a ton of lead. Who do you think you are? Where do you think you came from? Who made you better than us? Don't tell him. He's a jerk. I hate him. See, we'll never know that unless we live in the world. You'll never know that if you're living in a wardrobe somewhere and you don't know any non-Christians. So that's the other way not to get hated, just to live in a box. You live in the box with the people you live in a box with, they'll eventually hate you. But the fact is, if we're going to live in the world, then we're going to experience this. Verse 15, "My prayer is not that you take them out of the world, but that you protect them from the evil one. They are not of the world, even as I am not of it." And here it comes, "Sanctify them by the truth. Your word is truth." How does the sanctifying process take place? By the Holy Scriptures. As the Scriptures are open to us, as we read them in our daily devotional life, "How can a young man keep his way pure," says the psalmist, "by paying heed according to your word." And as a result of the process being worked out, we declare ourselves to be these different kind of people. Now you see, the saints in the New Testament are not people who graduated at the top of their religious class and were subsequently rewarded with a title on account of their unparalleled goodness. The saints in the New Testament are just ordinary people like you and me. Ordinary people who have been separated from all that marked our previous existence and separated to. Well, okay, so I'm supposed to be sanctified. What exactly do you mean by that? Could you give me a concrete example? Yes, says Paul, I'll give you a concrete example. Here it is. Avoid sexual immorality. Phillips paraphrases it, make a clean cut with all sexual immorality. The word avoid is really not strong enough. You can avoid certain things, like you're driving on the road and there's some poor creature that got mangled and you avoid it. But you get the chance to see it, you get the chance to kind of look at it, it's sort of around, you avoided it, you didn't crease it, but you saw it, you were a little too close to it probably. And that, you see, in this word avoid, gives some of us a great measure of leeway. Well, you know, I'm not really doing it, I'm avoiding it, I'm not really, you know, if you knew what I was, you know, and stuff. So, no. Clean cut. Clean cut. In the way you have your tonsils taken out. Clean cut. Once they were there, now they're not there. No more gargling, they're gone. That's the picture. Marshall puts it in this way, where things are evil, the Christian attitude is necessarily one of abstention and not of moderation. Abstention, not moderation. You see, you hear people doing things with the Bible, that's really crazy stuff. They take phrases like, well, all things in moderation, and they fasten onto that, and they have a discussion like this, and then they say, oh yeah, well, the Bible says, you know, all things in moderation. All things that are lawful in moderation. But where it comes to things that are evil, the issue is not moderation. The issue is abstention. Well then, how does that work out? Well, that brings us to the beginning of verse 4. And it brings us to the most difficult phrase in the whole of 1 Thessalonians. Do you think right now would be a good time to start on that phrase? That's right, I didn't think so either. If you have a Revised Standard Version or a King James Version, I haven't checked the NASB. But you will notice there that unlike the NIV, it says, so each of you should learn how to take a wife. In the NIV, it says that each of you should learn how to control his own body. Why the discrepancy? Does it matter? What does it mean? How do we resolve it?
0: You're listening to Alistair Begg on Truth for Life, and Alistair will answer those questions tomorrow. Well, I'm excited to tell you about a book we are recommending. This is a unique book that comes highly recommended by Alistair. It's called The Language of Rivers and Stars, How Nature Speaks of the Glories of God. Let me read an excerpt to you. The book says, have you ever considered that the reason why we feel so connected in nature is because that's what nature is specifically designed to do? It is made to connect us to our Maker. It doesn't use words, but it still communicates powerfully. It declares, proclaims, reveals, and speaks to the ends of the earth, because there isn't one tiny corner of this planet that isn't filled up and overflowing with God's creative wonders. 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Tomorrow we'll find out why sexuality isn't a harmless private matter, even if it's between two consenting adults. The Bible teaching of Alistair Begg is furnished by Truth for Life, where the learning is for living.
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15: Before too long, we'll feel like we're under a broiler with highs climbing into the mid-90s with only light breezes. Along the coast, it's a beautiful day. Sunny skies, temperatures holding into the mid-60s. In the Willamette Valley Weather Center, I'm Robert Trout.
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16: The light does not emanate from you, it emanates from Christ. Does it start with you? It starts with Him. But I've got to let it happen through me. Lord, would you speak through me? I can't find the words, but you have the words. So instead of us saying, I'm going to work for God, we should say, God, come work through me. Instead of saying, I'm going to live for God, say, God, would you come and live through me? And let Him do it. And you'll find that there is a power, and there's a fortitude, there's a strength that you don't even have, and there will be a love that you don't contain. It'll start to come through you.
17: Welcome to Words of New Hope with Dr. Wayne Cordero of New Hope West in Eugene, Oregon. Today, Pastor Wayne will take us through the story of the prodigal son, and we'll get a glimpse of what made that young man go astray. But more importantly, how his father dropped him up again so he would know how to find his way back home. It's all about roots and wings. And what does that mean, you ask? Well, here's Pastor Wayne to explain.
16: Today's message is called Roots and Wings. Very simple message, roots and wings, two choices that we get to make. But first, a story about this man and woman going through a little rough patch in their marriage, and as all marriages go through, and they were driving down the road. The man looks over in this rural country setting, and he sees a bunch of pigs out there. And he turned to his wife and said, "Some of your relatives over there?" And she said, "Oh, yes, but on my husband's side." Don't mess with the women. They have good comebacks. Let's read the scripture in your notes if you would take it out. And it'll also be on the board out of the book of Joshua, chapter 24. You'll see, again, not only roots and wings, two choices to make, but also here in Joshua. Let's take a look at these choices that we have before us. Would you read it with me nice and loudly? Go. If serving the Lord seems undesirable to you, then Choose for yourselves this day whom you will serve. But as for me and my house, we will serve the Lord. Two choices. If it's undesirable for you, you choose. But I've already chosen. As for me and my house, we will serve the Lord. It's a choice that we get to make. And you'll have some responsibility in a role, but others, even in your own family, when they take on wings, they will have to make that same choice. I have a little saying in my house. It's a little sign that says, a little placard, and it says, it's by Abraham Lincoln, and it says, every child must do their own growing, no matter how tall their grandfather was. We all have to make our own choices, but you'll have a role to play. So do your children. And so let's speak about both. Unfortunately, the Bible does not give us examples of stellar families. They're all dysfunctional. I was trying to look for some good ones. I couldn't find any. I mean, start with Adam and Eve, right? Their son Cain murders his brother. So the first murder is in the first family. After dad and mom mess up, their kids follow suit. And then Abraham, the father of our faith, this is crazy. He couldn't have a kid, so he goes into the servant that cleans his house, Hagar, and has a child by him, Ishmael, with the permission of his wife. It's like, you guys are weird. And then she has a son, finally, Isaac. Now, even till this day, Ishmael, Isaac, the Jews, and all the other Middle Eastern neighbors are fighting. They're the descendants of Ishmael and Isaac. And I'm thinking, oh. And then you have Isaac and Rebekah. They have Jacob and Esau. They hate each other. Jacob is a sneaky thief, and Esau is pledging to kill his brother. So the parents have to split him up. And then Jacob, that one son, this is really weird. He goes and sees a girl he really likes named Rachel. And so he marries her, but gets up in the morning and his bed partner is Rachel's sister. I thought, Jacob, I know you could have told the difference here. This is not good. So he says, no, I want Rachel. So a week later, I guess he married Rachel, ends up with Leah. He has to now marry Leah to get Rachel. I mean, it's just, and you thought your family was dysfunctional. It just keeps going. And then he adds two more ladies to his little harem, and he has 12 sons. Jacob has 12 sons, and their sibling rivalry. They try to kill the youngest one, Joseph, cover it up, sell him into slavery. And then church leaders right after that are not immune. There's a high priest. His name is Eli. He has his two sons, Hophni and Phinehas. They're all both weird. They're in ministry, but they're doing wrong things, and then they get killed. God's judgment falls on them, and then God chooses Samuel. So Samuel becomes the priest, and I think, wow. And I look at all of these, and I thought, you know, Adam and Eve probably really wanted their kids to grow up nicely. But they have to see that one's a murderer. And then Abraham with Ishmael, I'm sure he just wept over that situation. And then Jacob and Esau and Jacob's dysfunctional kids. You know, I bet they all wanted their kids to grow up well. And when they didn't, they probably wept and wept and wept. And we too would want all our kids to do well. But you know, the Bible says this, God is going to look at our families and search for the faithful ones through which he will continue the kingdom of God's advance. It won't always be the ones we select. It'll be the ones God selects. Will our hearts weep? Absolutely. Absolutely. We'd love all of our kids to do well. But we're going to find that here in the Bible, there's a parable called the parable of the prodigal son. And I think God put that in the Bible to let us know that this happens. Well, how do we treat prodigals? How do we treat kids that go astray? What is our role as parents? You're going to see that in the father. And God put that in as an example for us all. Luke chapter 15 is going to have three stories of lostness. Going to be very interesting. First of all, it's the lost sheep. You remember that? And then the lost coin. And then the third is the lost son. Interestingly, the first one, the lost sheep, shepherd is to go after that one. Go find him. The lost coin, you sweep and search till you get it. The lost son, the father doesn't go after him. He lets them go. Roots and wings. Because there's going to come time in our lives where those will have to make a choice. Choose this day whom you will serve. If it is undesirable for you to choose the Lord, then you choose. But as for me and my house, we will serve the Lord. Roots and wings. We're going to talk about that. So if you have your Bibles, you can open it up to Luke chapter 15. I'm going to read some of the scripture, and then you'll jump in at a certain point and you'll read with me. But let me start by reading this. There was a man who had two sons. The younger one said to his father, "Father, give me my share of the estate or my inheritance." So he divided his property and gave that one son his inheritance. By the way, you know, the toughest counseling sessions I've ever had in my whole 52 years now of ministry have been when kids get their inheritance and they fight over money and property. They turn into criminals. They're Cains and Abels. Now, you thought they were real good Christians, but boy, I tell you, they get really after each other's jugular veins. Not long after that, the younger son got together all that he had and set off for a distant country, where there he squandered his wealth in wild living, visiting brothels and bars. After he had spent everything, there was a severe famine in that whole country, and he began to be in need. It's very important. So he went and hired himself out to a citizen of that country, who sent him into his field to feed pigs. And he actually longed to fill his own stomach with the pods that the pigs were eating. He wanted that pig food, but no one gave him anything. Now, read the next portion with me. Go. But when he came to his senses, he said, "I will set out and go back to my father and say to him, 'Father, I have sinned against heaven and against you. I am no longer worthy to be called your son. Make me like one of your hired servants.'" So he got up and went to his father. You'll notice he's rehearsing what he's going to say to his dad. He actually tries to memorize it, because I've got to say this. The interesting thing is, he knew where the truth was, because his dad will have set some roots down. And even though he neglected that and chose otherwise, he still had a choice. And here's the cool thing. His father did not reject him when he left. He left the light on for him should he return. But he waited. He didn't go after him. You know, there's some principles and foundations that this father will have set in place. And then he must let his son or daughter choose, because they've got to make that choice on their own. Doesn't matter how tall their grandfather was. They've got to make that choice. But he did his role by setting the roots and the foundations down strong, so that the son or the daughter would know that there is a way back home. Psalm 11 and verse 3 is a very intriguing verse, and it says this: "If the foundations be destroyed, what can even the righteous do?" If the foundation or the root system rots out, even righteous people are going to fall over in a storm. That's why the devil really attacks the families. He attacks the root system. He attacks the principles that actually should undergird the Christian faith, because that's the root system. Now, having a good, strong root system doesn't always guarantee success, but it gives them a foundation of right and wrong. If you remove the roots, they have no idea what's right or wrong. So that's why you see in our country, they have no idea what's right or wrong. It's just whoever yells the loudest and has the most vulgarity involved in their speech and their retort. However, if you have right and wrong, at least there's a choice to be made. And now, sometimes parents, they speak a bit to parents, sometimes we feel it's still our responsibility when our kids that are 20 or 30 years old go weird. It is not. There's a big difference between responsibility and concern. You need to know the difference between responsibility and concern. When they take wing, you may be concerned, but it's not your responsibility. It's theirs. It's theirs. It's theirs. They have to make that choice. If you still take responsibility for them, then it will destroy you. You're going to micromanage them. You're going to get angry, discouraged. And if it doesn't work, you're going to start to endorse them to ease your own conscience. It is absolutely a wrong foundation. You have a responsibility when they're under your purview, and then they're going to take wings. You leave a light on, but it's their responsibility. It's your concern, but not your responsibility. Your responsibility is here. Do that well. You must build root systems so that they will have something to come back to. Then you leave a light on, and this is what happens. Let's read this next scripture together. Would you read it with me? Go. But while he was still a long way off, his father saw him and was filled with for him. He ran to his son, threw his arms around him, and kissed him. I love that. And the son said to him, I'll keep reading, Father, I have sinned against heaven and against you, and I'm no longer worthy to be called your son. And the father jumps in. Now, he didn't finish his recitation that he had memorized. He was supposed to say, I'm no longer worthy to be called your son. Make me like one of your hired servants. The father doesn't let him finish. And he butts in and said to the servants, quick, bring the best robe and put it on him. Put a ring on his finger, sandals on his feet. Bring the fattened calf, kill it. Let's have a feast and celebrate. Why? For this son of mine was dead and is alive again. He was lost and now is found. He began to celebrate. Oh, I love that. I mean, folks, look around. We are a part of the lost and found of earth. How many of you are glad that we can celebrate the ones that are found? Everybody raise your hand, because that's you. You have been ones who were lost, all of us, lost and found. So you're part of the bin of heaven called lost and found. But we celebrate the found. See, what's happening in the world today is they demand that you celebrate the lost. Celebrate, give them permission, give them endorsement, give them your festivals, and celebrate the lost. You notice the Bible doesn't say that. The Bible says, let's celebrate the found that was once lost. And you see, the Bible says if the foundations be destroyed, we are messed up. What will the righteous do? So what's our responsibility? Roots and wings. Can I speak to parents just for a second? Your responsibility is root systems. When I travel around the U.S. and beyond, I see a lot of small churches. I mean, we're going to show you some pictures of some really teeny churches. If you take a look at these, I mean, it holds about 12 people. There's others that I think are bigger. It holds 15 or so, but maybe 14. But these are teeny little churches that are quaint, but I think interesting. As small as those churches are, they're smaller churches yet. You know what the smallest church in the world is? Your family. Your family. And Dad, you're the pastor. Mom, she thinks she's the chairman of the board. That's what she thinks she is. I got this fun story there. This huge executive, a very successful, rich executive, is going down the road with his wife, and he needs gas, so he stops his executive car, and he's the owner of a corporation. And as he stops, his wife gets out to get something in the little store, and as she's coming back, she strikes up this lively conversation, candid conversation, with a pump attendant who's about her age. And so they're talking this very lively conversation, and goes on for about, maybe 10 minutes, and the husband's waiting in the car. So finally, when she gets in, he goes, who's that? As he drives away, who's that? Oh, that guy. Believe it or not, we went to high school together. We were boyfriend and girlfriend. We were thinking about getting married. And he laughs. He said, aren't you glad you didn't marry him? Rather, you married me, because if you would have married him, you'd be the wife of a gas station attendant rather than the wife of a corporation owner. And she says, oh, dear, you have that wrong. If I married him, he'd own a corporation. You'd be pumping gas. Smallest church in the world is the one in your own home. And even though I speak about that in jest, you know, both of you, the husband and the wife, you are to set the roots in place. And husbands, you are to be a reflection of the love of God to your wife. Listen carefully. The best thing I can do for my kids is to love their mother. Because then I represent Christ. The Bible says it in this way in the book of Ephesians. Husbands, love your wife just like Jesus loves the church. Like, well, how do you do that? Ask him. Watch how he loves people. How he gave his life and loves them good, bad, ugly, indifferent. He loves them unconditionally. How often I say to husbands, the best prayer you can pray in the morning is, Lord, what are you saying to my wife today? Would you say that through me? Use my voice through which that is communicated. Then you'll be loving her the way Christ loves the church, because he'll be you'll be a reflection of his heart. I was talking, you know, to an astronomer some time ago, and we were talking about the black hole, because I was studying astronomy, and I enjoy quasars and all of these different things and how it's made. And so I said, you know, the black hole, you know, there's light everywhere except in the black hole. And the astronomer said, oh, no, Wayne, there's just as much light anywhere in the black hole as there is any place else. I said, no, that's why they call it a black hole, because there's no light. He says, no, there's just as much light as there is any other place. I said, no, let me help you in your studies. I said, the reason it's called a black hole is because there's no light. There's light around it, as you can see, but there's no light in that black hole. And he smiled and he said, no, Wayne, the reason doesn't seem like there's light is because it's not that there's no light. It's that there's no reflective surfaces in that area. Because if you look around it, there's stars and planets that are dead, but they're reflecting the sunlight. They don't emit their own light. Those are reflective surfaces. But in the black hole, there's a circumference that goes around. There's no reflective surfaces. For example, if I held my Bible up and I said, see this Bible? But if I turned off the light, you wouldn't see it. The only reason you see this light Bible here is because it's reflecting the light. If I put it in the shadow, there's still light there, but you don't see anything unless there's something to reflect it. No light. No, there's light. Ah, reflection, yes, but there's still as much light right there. You see, the same is true with our country. The light of Christ has been here even during revivals, the same today. And though we say, oh, it's getting dark. No, it's not getting dark. There's fewer and fewer reflective surfaces. And you and I are to be the reflection of Jesus Christ in our families, in our communities, in our country. So it's not that the light is diminishing, it's the reflective surfaces are. You understand? And if we don't reflect the light of Christ, then it'll be like a black hole. But it's not because there's no light. And the reflective surfaces that are there are probably tainted or corroded because of all of the dirt that's on it, and we haven't taken time to clean those surfaces. So it's muted. It's opaque rather than reflective. And the light does not emanate from you. It emanates from Christ. But we get to reflect that. And that's why I said, husband,

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0: Thank you for listening to Words of New Hope, brought to you by New Hope West in Eugene, Oregon. Until next time, remember what Pastor Wayne said.
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2: Hi, this is Wayne Cordero. 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I'd love to send you a copy, a signed

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2: 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"All my words fall short. I've got nothing new. How could I express all my gratitude?" Such a powerful song that reflects our gratefulness to God. Yet to me, it means even more. You see, as executive director of Quill for Christ, you often hear my voice asking for your support. 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Listeners don't give because of my words. They give because God inspires their generosity. Then the second part of the verse really hits home. How could I express all my gratitude? I think the answer is with a simple thank you. Our Summer of Faith, Hope, and Love campaign just ended, and you blessed us. Our hearts are full of gratitude, and on behalf of everyone here at Quill for Christ, we thank you.
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7: "I am the Alpha and the Omega, the beginning and the end, says the Lord God. I am the one who is, who always was, and who is still to come, the Almighty One." Revelation chapter 1, verse 8.
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1: Most of us between Salem and Eugene are basking in full sunshine right now, with temperatures pushing into the 80s, already going for the mid-90s this afternoon with almost no breeze. Along the coast, it's mostly sunny and comfortable with 65 degrees. In the Willamette Valley Weather Center, I'm Robert Pratt.
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5: This is Pastor Rick's Daily Hope with Rick Warren. I'm really glad you've joined us. And today, we're bringing our series from Psalm 23 called Living in the Goodness of God to a close, with a final look at how God's goodness meets you right where you are and brings hope even in difficult seasons. So let's get started with the final part of a message called Heaven, God's Eternal Goodness to You.
14: We act like this is all there is. Well, you only go around once in life. You better go with gusto. It's true. You only go around once in this life, but this is not the end of your life. God has long-range plans for you. You were made to last forever. God made you to last forever, not just for 100 years. And so we're going to be given assignments in heaven to do things, and you're going to be given and put in charge of things depending on how well you manage what you have here. Now, listen, God doesn't care how much money or wealth you've got here on this earth. What he cares about is how well you managed what he allowed you to have. And God doesn't care whether you've got a lot of talent or a little talent here on earth. What he cares is, did you use what you've got for him? And God doesn't care whether you've got a lot of energy or little energy. God wants to know, are you using whatever energy you've got in the best way? Every decision you make of every moment of your day has eternal implications. Either make an eternity better or not as good for you. Now, when it says here, if you've been faithful with the few things I gave you on earth, I will put you in charge of many things. That phrase, in charge, the Bible calls this ruling with Christ. It also calls it reigning with Christ. And the Bible says that God is going to use you to rule and reign with him in eternity. His children are going to share in the responsibilities. Let me show you some verses up here on the screen. 2 Timothy 2:12, if we endure hardship for Christ, that means here on earth, you put up with the crazy looks in the office when you don't listen to the dirty joke, or when you don't go get drunk at the party, or when you turn down somebody's proposal to have an affair. If we endure hardship for Christ, we will also, look, reign with him. What a good God, that God would want you or me to reign with him. Let me show you another verse. John gives us another glimpse of heaven in Revelation chapter 22, and he says this: the throne of God and Jesus will be in the heavenly city. This is the heavenly city in heaven. It's called the New Jerusalem is the name for it. It's just a metaphor name. The throne of God and Jesus will be in the heavenly city, and his servants, that's you and me, will serve him. They, that's us, we will see his face, and they, we, won't need any light from a lamp or the sun in heaven, for God will be the light. And then notice he adds this in, and they will reign forever and ever. You will rule and reign with Christ in heaven. Did you know that? The Bible has a whole lot to say about this. We could go into a lot of other verses. So what are we going to do in heaven? We're going to be reunited with those we love. We're going to rest and all those other things. But we're also going to receive our rewards and receive our inheritance. And we're going to be reassigned to new things to do. And the more faithful you've been here on earth, the more God is going to give you in heaven. So everything you do has implications. Only one life will soon be passed. Only what's done for Christ will last. I want you to hear a testimony. Dave and Carrie have been my friends and Kay's friends for over 30 years. Dear people, Dave was a church planter. That means he started churches like I started Saddleback Church. And this church, Saddleback, actually sponsored Dave in a couple of different churches, one out in the desert and one up in Northern California, up in the Auburn area. And he pastored up there. And then last year, Dave came back on staff at Saddleback, and he is now a pastor to the campus pastors, our 18 campus pastors. And his job is to encourage and mentor and help supervise all of our incredible campus pastors and supervise all of our different campuses. But I want you to hear his story about heaven. Give him a warm welcome. Go for
15: it. Thank you. All right. Hi, Saddleback. I'm Dave, and Pastor Rick wanted me to just share how the reality of heaven has been a great comfort and great encouragement to me since my five-year-old daughter, Jackie, lives in heaven, having lost a battle with a brain tumor. My wife and I are blessed to have three children, two living with us here on this earth, one, Jackie, who lives in heaven. When Jackie, our youngest daughter, was five, she was suddenly diagnosed with a brainstem tumor. It was so fast growing that the neurologist said it probably wasn't even in her brain 3 months before the diagnosis. After she was diagnosed, just 6 weeks later, she died in our arms. In just 42 days, our world turned upside down. Anyone who has lost a young child knows that it's one of the most excruciating, agonizing experiences you can ever experience here on this earth. And our family was completely crushed and devastated as a result. Without the love of Jesus, without the hope of heaven, without the promises of the Word of God, and without a strong support system from our church, we would have never made it as we passed through the valley of the shadow of death. But we know for sure, and I can say this, even having lost my daughter, that God is good, that heaven is real, that Jackie is alive, and that one day we're going to join her in that perfect place. That gives me hope. Before Jackie got sick, she always wanted a hamster. Now, my wife Carrie and I, we are not fans of the rodent, if you know what I mean. And we never let them get one, but we thought, what the heck? And so it was my job to go to the pet store with her and help her pick out her own pet hamster. So we go to this pet store and she looks at every hamster, she holds every hamster, and she chooses a little dwarf hamster named Emily. As we're driving home from the pet store, she looks at me quizzically and she says, "Daddy, when I get to heaven, will I see Grandpa right away?" Now, she doesn't know that she's going to die at this point. This is just a short time after her diagnosis. She knows she's sick because we're taking her to the doctor, but she's running around. She's fine from that standpoint. And she says, when I get to heaven, will I see Grandpa right away? And I said, that was her grandpa, my father, who died a year earlier. And I said, "Yes, Jackie, you'll get to see Grandpa right away." She thought for a moment, and then she said, "Daddy, when I get to heaven, will I get to see Jesus right away?" And I said, "Yes, sweetie, you'll get to see Jesus right away." And then she held up her little hamster. Not like this. She held it like this. She's holding her little hamster, dangling him really, and she says, "Daddy, can I take Emily with me to heaven?" Oh my gosh. Now I know the correct theological answer, okay? But I said, "Yes, sweetie, we can arrange that. We can arrange that." And then she looked at me and I looked at her and I said, "Jackie, you don't really think you're gonna die, do you?" And then she said something I'll never forget. She said, "Silly daddy, we're all gonna die someday." Amazing, absolutely amazing. For a child at 5 years old to have this deep curiosity about heaven. She even asked Carrie if angels were going to escort her to heaven. And Carrie said, absolutely. God was preparing Jackie for her transition to eternity. Jackie's favorite movie was The Wizard of Oz. And the climax of that movie is when Dorothy clicks her heels and repeats over and over, "There's no place like home. There's no place like home." Well, when Jackie died, I was pastoring a church in Northern California that Saddleback had sponsored. And this Saddleback church that they sponsored, this church family of ours, sent me and Carrie a beautiful framed poster of The Wizard of Oz, but it said on it, "There's no place like heaven." There's no place like heaven. After Jackie died, heaven became especially real to our family. We thought about it more than ever before. Of course, I'd taught about heaven many times, but now I formed a close attachment to heaven. I know it. I feel it. I long for it. And anybody here who's lost a dear loved one knows exactly what I'm talking about. Now, I wanted to know everything I could about heaven, so I researched it. I wanted to discover what it fully means to dwell in the house of the Lord forever. As the Apostle Paul pointed out, in this life is not all there is. If this life was all there is, and if heaven did not exist, then our faith would be worthless. But Jesus promised that he was going and preparing a place for us. And if that was not true, then Jesus would be the greatest liar in history. But the truth is, we're just passing through this life on earth. As Pastor Rick says, this life is just a dress rehearsal for eternity and for heaven, where the real show will never end. The Apostle Paul said that if we're in God's family, our true citizenship is in heaven. So I can't wait to see my Savior. I can't wait to see my precious daughter and a lot of other people that I love. What a reunion that's gonna be. I can only imagine. Sometimes when people talk to me about Jackie, they'll say, "I'm sorry you lost your daughter," like I left her at the mall or somewhere like that and didn't know where to find her. But you know what? Our daughter is not lost. We know exactly where she is. I'm just upset that the little booger beat me there. In the Bible, King David also lost a child, and he said with complete confidence, "He will not return to me, but one day I will go to him." I know that feeling. Jackie will not come back here, but I will definitely go to be with her one day and be reunited with her in heaven. This is the true hope based on the reality of God's promises. Jackie loved to play a game where she would jump up onto the counter in the kitchen and she would jump into my arms. She'd ask me to go back sometimes, and sometimes she'd take a flying leap, sometimes 3 feet away, and I would catch her in my arms and we'd laugh and she'd say, "Daddy, do it again." And so she'd gotten to a point as a result now a few weeks later where she couldn't walk anymore. And yet she pointed for me to come and pick her up and she motioned for me to take her to the kitchen. And so I put her on the counter thinking she wanted something from the refrigerator, and then she started to stand up just one more time. And it was all the strength in her little body that it could muster, and she was able to stand completely straight up. And then she jumped into my arms, and I just caught her, and I hugged her, and we laughed, and I just said, "Jackie, Daddy is so proud of you." And I'll never forget that moment. And every time I think about it now, I imagine what it was like when she jumped into our Heavenly Father's arms in heaven. If you haven't yet opened your life to your loving Heavenly Father and to Jesus who came to die for you and is right now preparing heaven for you, I'd urge you to do it at the end of the message today. Then you'll be ready for heaven too. God bless you, Saddleback. Thank you for letting me share.
14: Thank you, Dave, for that testimony. You know, after Jackie, who was 5 years old, died, her older sister, who is named Jessica, who was 12, wrote a poem in her younger sister's words and called it Heaven. I want to read you this poem, written by a 12-year-old. "Mommy, what's wrong with me? My head hurts so bad. You take me to the doctor and tell me I'm sick. Why do you and Daddy look so sad? I don't want any more radiation, Mommy. Please get me out of this place. I want to talk to you, but my mouth won't move. All I can do is watch your crying face. Mommy, I can laugh and smile again. Guess who I can see? Jesus is calling me toward heaven. He always said it's a great place to be. Mommy, I'm getting closer now. I'm walking through the big golden gate. Stop crying, Mommy, because I'll see you again. And I'll be happy up here as I wait." Have you settled this issue, this heaven issue? Only a fool would go through life unprepared for what you know is inevitable. Friends, we're not talking about some minor issue this weekend. We're talking about your eternal destiny forever and ever and ever and ever and ever and ever and ever. I'm betting my life that Jesus told the truth. What are you betting your life on? Well, I like to think that's not a very good basis for a bet. The night before Jesus Christ went to the cross, he gathered the 12 closest disciples together, and he said this to them, "Let not your heart be troubled. You believe in God, believe also in me. In my Father's house are many mansions. If it were not so, I would have told you. I go to prepare a place for you. And if I go and prepare a place for you, I will come again and receive you unto myself, that where I am, there you may be also." Thomas said unto Jesus, "Lord, we don't know where you're going. We don't know the way." And Jesus said, "I am the way. I am the truth. I am the life. No one comes to the Father except through me." I'm betting my life he was telling the truth. What are you betting your life on? You better have better odds. If you've never opened your life to Christ, you need to do it now. And if you have opened your life to Christ, what on earth are you doing for heaven's sake? What are you doing now to prepare for the inevitable heaven? Even when you know where you're going, the vast majority of people pay no attention to the eternity issue. They're living 100% for here and now, which is a total waste. Because everything that's here and now isn't going to matter in 5 minutes, much less 50 years, much less for eternity. Stop wasting your life on stuff that doesn't matter. reading things that don't matter, watching things that don't matter, listening to things that don't matter, talking about things that don't matter. Start living for things that last. Know what lasts and know what doesn't last, and invest your life in the things that are going to last forever. Let's bow our heads. Father, we thank you for heaven. And as we have now for 12 different sessions looked at your goodness, that you are a good God. The Lord is my shepherd. I have everything that I need. When I need it, you will provide it. Thank you that when we're tired, you make us lie down in green pastures. And when we're stretched to the limit, you lead us beside still waters. And when we feel like there's nothing left to give, you restore our souls. Thank you that when we're confused, you lead us in the right paths for your name's sake. And thank you when we go through the troubles and trials and the deaths of life, that even when we walk through the valley of the shadow of death, we don't fear any evil because you're going to be with us. Thank you for every one of the metaphors that have the deep truths of your goodness that we've looked at in Psalm 23. Thank you that you prepare a banquet before us in the presence of our enemies, and you show how much you love us even in front of people who may hate us. That you anoint us with oil, that you heal our hurts, that you overflow our cup. You don't just give us what we need, you give us more than we need in every area of life. You are a good God. Thank you that surely goodness and mercy, those two sheepdog, are going to be nipping at our tails as we follow the shepherd. And thank you that I will dwell in the house of the Lord forever. God, how could you be that good? Why would you be that good? You are a good God. You thought us up. You created us. You love us even when we turn our back on you. You forgive us. You show us your grace. You sent your son to die for us. And you want us to be in love with you and in fellowship with you and to live in your house forever and ever and ever. What a God you are. Lord, I pity those who don't know you. I've walked with you now over 50 years. I know you better than I know any of the people sitting here. And I thank that you've taken me through every stage of life, the ups and the downs and the highs and the lows. And I want other people to know you that way. If you've never opened your life to Christ, say, yep, Lord, today, this is it. Jesus Christ, I open my life completely to you. Just say that. Jesus Christ, I humbly open my life to you. I want to learn to love you and trust you and get to know you. I don't want to live on my own power anymore or my own purpose or my own plans. And God, the fact that you would want me in your heaven, in your family, is amazing grace. And I humbly ask you to accept me into your family. I want to be adopted in. I want to be born again into your family. In your name I pray. Amen.
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14: Jesus told his disciples that they should live their lives according to five specific purposes. He said, you've got to love God with all your heart. That's worship. And love your neighbor as yourself. That's ministry. That's called the Great Commandment. And then Jesus said, go make disciples. That's evangelism. Baptize them into the family of God. That's fellowship, a sign of fellowship. And then he said, teach them to obey everything I've taught you. That's discipleship. And we call that the Great Commission. We believe at Daily Hope that a great commitment to the Great Commandment and the Great Commission will produce a great Christian, a great church, a great company, a great community. You know, I started Daily Hope so I could spread the good news about Jesus, not just across America, but all around the world. And we want people to know that God's word is filled with hope and truth.
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1: Before too long, we'll feel like we're under a broiler with highs climbing into the mid-90s with only light breezes. Along the coast, it's a beautiful day. Sunny skies, temperatures holding into the mid-60s in the Willamette Valley Weather Center. I'm Robert Trout.
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0: 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I'm Dr. Tim Clinton.
2: And I'm Dr. Zach Clinton, and together we're your hosts. 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
0: Hey, welcome back to Life, Love, Faith, and Family. Over the next couple of days, we're going to share a very special conversation from a few years back with my longtime friend and colleague, Dr. James Dobson. As we mark the first anniversary of his passing this week, we remember his extraordinary legacy and commitment to strengthening and preserving the family. Dr. Dobson touched the lives of millions through the Family Talk broadcast, which I had the honor of co-hosting for many years, and also through his many influential books and through personal investment he made in people wherever he went. Over the years, I've heard countless stories from people whose lives and families were impacted by his ministry. This conversation with Dr. Dobson was originally recorded about a decade ago, and while it takes us back to those years, the principles we discuss about child development, parenting, and family relationships are just as relevant today as they were then. Dr. Dobson devoted much of his life to helping parents better understand their children, especially in those difficult moments when connection doesn't come easily. And that's the heart of our conversation today and tomorrow. How do you love, understand, and connect with a child who requires a little extra effort? I believe the wisdom and insight in this conversation between counselors is going to encourage you and strengthen your family right where you are. Here's part one of my conversation with my dear friend, Dr. James Dobson.
3: You're the president of the American Association of Christian Counselors, located right near Liberty University, in fact, in Lynchburg, Virginia. You have been in that role for a long time. I understand that you have 50,000 members. Could that be accurate?
4: Dr. Dobson, we have about 50,000 active members, people who have come together. It's an amazing phenomenon where God has just called together these men and women who love the Lord and who have given their life to helping other people and rallied them together, wanting to champion understanding and wisdom when it comes to people's problems and issues, to have dialogue, to bring that message to the church, but who are open, I mean open, about anchoring their life in Christ. They're unashamed about saying that spiritually we have got to root ourselves in Him. There is no hope apart from Him.
3: And you bring a large number of those counselors together every year in Nashville.
4: We go to the Opryland Hotel and host a world conference there. That's just,
3: and you take over that place. That's one of the largest hotels in the world, isn't it?
4: I think we've sold it out something like 5, 6, 7. We're going on our seventh time in a row. Nearly 7,000 counselors and pastors, all 50 states, 40 foreign countries, come together to have that conversation about, hey, what's happening in the lives of people and how does God fit into the equation? Dr. Dobson, it's fun.
3: Well, you invited me there to speak and gave me an award not too long ago. There were 7,000 people there that day. And it was such a pleasure to be with them.
4: That was a joyous moment for me, Dr. Dobson, having the privilege of bringing you out. That those 7,000 people who were seated in that audience, I know they showed their deep love and appreciation for the influence you've had in their life. And so it's a joy to be here to talk about life and the issues that we face and celebrate God.
3: Well, you've become a brother to me. Let me read some of your other credentials because they're relevant to what we're going to talk about today. You're the executive director of the Center for Counselor Education and Family Studies at Liberty University. You oversee the James C. Dobson Center for Child Development, Marriage, and Family. And you're a full professor at Liberty. You're married to Julie. How long have you been married?
4: 36 years, Dr. Dobson, today.
3: That's long enough to know, isn't it? You live by what you preach.
4: She's the boss, I know that.
3: And you have two children, one son, one daughter. Your daughter named Megan, she's married to Ben, and you have a son who is a superstar pitcher for the Liberty baseball team. You've been in California, in fact, watching him play, haven't you?
4: I have been. We've been enjoying ourselves, and he's been playing summer ball in the Southern California Collegiate Baseball League.
3: Yeah.
4: And it's been what an amazing summer.
3: Well, there must be 500 topics that we could talk about here because we've walked the same path and our training is similar. Let's discuss something that we thought might be a good place to start. Having to do, and this was at your suggestion, having to do with the hard to get along with kid. You know, some children are just difficult to manage. Describe that child from your perspective.
4: Years ago, Dr. Gary Sipsey, a colleague of mine, and I worked on a book called Loving Your Child Too Much. Of course, you can't love your child too much, but there was this element of people feeling like they need to overcompensate with their children and more. But a part of that book was a chapter we wrote on extra effort kids. Kids that, you're right, there's like this disconnect between parent and child possibly. Maybe it's a personality difference, maybe a temperament difference, something along those lines where just different than I am. And if you're a parent and you've got a son or daughter that you like the outdoors, they like the indoors. You enjoy math, they like the arts or whatever. And that emotional bond or connectedness isn't there. That can be difficult. And a lot of parents listening right now, they'll say, yeah, I've got two children that I am very much alike, and I've got one or two children that I'm not alike.
3: And they're all of equal worth. And I want to say, having lived a little longer than you have, that the difficult child might turn out to be the superstar when they're grown. You know, the very contentious, strong-willed child often really comes into line. I want to encourage the parents who are looking at that youngster and saying, my goodness, he's challenging me. He is difficult for me to manage, and every day is a struggle. We want to encourage those people, don't we?
4: I remember Julie was away from home one night, and Zach, you had referenced earlier, was little guy. And she said, Tim, are you watching Zach close? And I said, oh, yes, I've got everything under control at home. Honey, just enjoy yourself. And about that moment, I looked into the living room, and there's this boy in there, and he had what was called a juicy juice back in that day, a blue one. And he had carefully positioned it on his body and was squeezing it, and it was squirting juicy juice all over the room.
3: How old was he?
4: I've got to get out of here. But I remember Zach growing up. There were times when...
3: How old was he when he did
4: Zach,
3: that?
4: He was just a toddler. He was a young guy.
3: Yeah.
4: But he had some energy to him that was very rare. He didn't like peas. It didn't matter what you were going to do. He was not eating those peas. And there were certain things where he'd bow his neck and he had fire to him. And you're right, Dr. Dobson. It isn't just maybe that there are different temperaments or different personalities. Children may also not only just be strong-willed, but maybe defiant, maybe irritable, maybe given to a lot of negativity or something. And it's, how do I parent well those children?
3: I had a parent wrote me a letter. I hadn't thought about it till this minute. It was many years ago. This mom who couldn't get her little boy to eat peas, and she was determined that he was going to do it. And she threatened him. She did all kind of things. And then she eventually got in his face and said, you will eat these peas. And she put them on a spoon, and he put them in his mouth. And he didn't say anything. And he went to bed. And the next morning, she found a little pile of peas in the bed where he'd crawl down there and spit them out. I mean, the strength of the will in some children is unbelievable.
4: And if you get into a war with that child, I think we'd agree that you've got to step back and remind yourself, because if you get lost in that battle, you're going to wind up disciplining all the time.
3: Listen, I have recommended for years that you don't take a child on over food because he can beat you there. I mean, he really can take the measure of you. We just saw an example of it. I was one of those kids. I hated eggs. From the time I was 4 years old, I thought that through and I said, something weird about this.
4: Not doing it.
3: And I'm not doing it. It was a plague of my life, Tim. I'm telling you, I remember at 3 years of age going to a birthday party for a little friend in the neighborhood. And the mother came in and put eggs in front of all of us and I wouldn't eat mine. And I remember, why did she have to do this? She said, "Boy, you don't like eggs? What's the matter with you, boy?" And everybody there was looking at me. I felt absolutely awful, but I didn't eat those eggs. You just don't have to win that battle. There are other ways to get nutrition down them. I wouldn't take a kid on that level.
4: Well, the fruit of that is simply war. You're right. And there are a few hills worth dying on, what my mother used to say. Tim, choose your battles here for a moment. You know, the scary thing, Dr. Dobson, out of this, though, are those children can drift into more of a rebellious kind of nature at times, yeah, if it's not managed well. Or number two, they can begin to feel very alone and unloved, not understood. And I think one of the challenges that parents often have come to me with is, how do you connect with a child that you're not connecting with? How do you go into that space so they can feel loved by you? Because they have different interests, they have different likes, they're just different moods than I am as a parent. I know a lot of parents out there have that.
3: Let's go back to the beginning and talk about where these differences come from. When I was in graduate school, and my field was child development, and I was taught something at a very, very good school, University of Southern California Graduate School, but they had it wrong. They taught children are born as a blank slate. They come into the world with no real inclinations and certainly no instincts, which I agree with, but they are not individualized. They learn to be different from their environment. That is simply untrue. And when my daughter was about 3 years of age, and she was the inspiration for the strong-willed child, she's really tough, and she would react to things in ways that I said to myself, that didn't come from me. She's got a mind of her own. At 3 years of age, she already had a mind of her own. And then I began to investigate it and learn more about children. And I realized that every child is unique and different. Every mother of two or more children will tell you when they held that baby for the first time, he or she was different from the others that she has. They are made by God. And why wouldn't we know that if every grain of sand at the seashore is unique and every snowflake is unique? Why would we think God rubber stamps these complex little human beings? I've heard it said that the human brain is probably the most complex thing in the entire universe. We've certainly not found anything to compete with it. And these kids come in with all kinds of feelings and inclinations, and especially they want to take you on. Some of them do, and they're willing to go to the mat to do it. That's what I talked about in The Strong-Willed Child. In my book, Solid Answers, I wrote about this, and I've got a copy of that page here in front of me. And it deals with what the research shows about the personalities of newborns.
4: Yes.
3: I think this is magnificent research. It's not new. It's been around for a long time, but it is absolutely on target. The question that I ask is, what does the research show about the personalities of newborns? My answer, one of the most ambitious studies yet conducted, took a period of three decades to complete. That investigation is known in the professional literature as the New York Longitudinal Study. The findings from this investigation, led by psychiatrists Stella Chess and Alexander Thomas, were reported in their excellent book for parents, I don't think it's in print now, called Know Your Child. Mm-hmm. Chess and Thomas found, here's the findings of three decades of research, babies not only differ significantly from one another at the moment of birth, but those differences tend to be rather persistent throughout childhood. Even more interestingly, they observed three broad categories or patterns of temperaments into which the majority of children can be classified. First, they referred to the difficult child. That's mm-hmm. the one you suggested we talk about, who is characterized by negative reactions to people, intense mood swings, irregular sleep patterns and feeding schedules, frequent periods of crying, and violent tantrums when frustrated. Does this sound familiar? I described these individuals many years ago as the strong-willed children. The second pattern is called the easy child, who manifests a positive approach to people, quiet adaptability to new situations, regular sleep patterns and feeding schedules, and a willingness to accept the rules of the game. The authors concluded, quote, such a youngster is usually a joy to his parents, pediatrician, and teachers. Amen. My word for the easy child is compliant. Finally, the third category was given the title slow to warm up or shy child. You run into these kids?
4: Absolutely.
3: They are just different. They're different in many ways. These youngsters respond negatively to new situations and they adapt slowly. However, they are less intense than difficult children, and they tend to have regular sleeping and feeding schedules. When they're upset or frustrated, they typically withdraw from the situation. They don't fight over it and react mildly rather than explode with anger and rebellion. No, every child does not fit into one of these categories, of course. We're too complex for that. But approximately 65% do. Doctors Chess and Thomas also emphasize that babies are fully human at birth, being able immediately to relate to their parents and learn from their environments. I doubt if that news is going to come as a surprise to most mothers who never believed the blank slate theory anyway. That was my reply.
4: You know, Dr. Dobson, that research is still strong. It's still taught because it's true. The nature-nurture debate is profound. Every parent listening right now knows you don't love your kids, for example, the same way. Why? Because they're different.
3: Yeah.
4: They love and receive and give love differently. At the same time, a tenderness back toward these children is what it's going to take if you want to connect and make sure they feel loved. See, part of the challenge here is how do I connect with a child that's different than me? What if I'm struggling and I just don't enjoy his or her presence, or I don't like their behavior and we can't get it under control? That's where some new research, doctor, has come into play, and it talks about relationship development. So you've got this kind of temperament perspective where these kids are hardwired, they're unique, and also the nurture side of being in relationship with, say, a mom who's exhausted, who doesn't have a lot to give, and the child begins to perceive that mom isn't necessarily accessible, or dad isn't accessible, or available, or willing to love me in these moments when I'm under high stress. Everybody looks pretty normal until we hit times of stress, even adults. Everyone tends to look very normal, but then you see their true relationship style when stress or duress comes into their life. So these children, bring them. Let's dial it back. You've got this temperament mix, and now you have this relationship style mix that's going on. And if I don't know how to do relationships well as an adult, say I had some brokenness in my own life, and I'm not connecting or bonding well, that's going to be felt into the life of my child.
3: Of course.
4: And you can see those patterns flow systemically. Families tend to reproduce themselves. We say it this way, you're just like your father. or you're just like your mother. Well, the truth is we often take on those principles too. And so it's quite a, if you will, cocktail of things coming together that now I've got to make sure, here's my goal. I just want my children to know I love them.
3: Now, here's one aspect of this that isn't often mentioned. This is tailor-made for conflict between siblings. You've got one of

0: crazy because they think the parents love him more. And why is he always getting in trouble? He doesn't realize that it's his own approach to life that's getting him in trouble. And they grow up sometimes almost hating each other. Have you seen that?
1: Have you seen that? You know, and Dr. Dobson, what it does is it creates quite a challenge for families. You know, I was thinking just about fathering for a moment. Virtually every dad I've ever talked to, if you ask him, how are you doing as a father? You know what he'll say to you? If you're alone with him privately, he'll say, I think about it every day. And he worries about connecting
0: Tim,
1: with each child.
0: That will be our topic for next time.
1: Okay.
0: We're out of time, and I would love to discuss this with you. There's so much more here because we really need to offer some advice to parents about
1: yes.
0: how you reach that tough kid, that hard-to-raise kid. What'd you call him?
1: Extra effort kid.
0: Everything he does seems to irritate you for a period of time. I just want to offer this word of advice. I said it a minute ago. Let me say it again. That kid that's causing you so much grief may be and probably will be your best friend when he gets older. It certainly happened in my family. Danae, who was so difficult, especially as a toddler and sometimes during the adolescent years, is the sweetest lady you're ever going to meet. And it just gives encouragement and hope to the mother who sits in a chair and says, I don't know if I can do this. Yes, you can. You will. You must. You will be rewarded for it many times over.
2: 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We're right in the middle of a conversation that we've been re-airing with the late Dr. James Dobson. He was one of my mentors and a champion for faith and for family. We're talking about what my colleague Dr. Gary Sipsey and I call our extra effort kids. This has been part one of a two-part series, and we'll be right back tomorrow with part two. But join us then for an insightful conclusion as Dr. Dobson shares more about his personal experiences with his own children. These timeless truths about our kids stand the test of time. 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
6: I am the Alpha and the Omega, the beginning and the end, says the Lord God. I am the one who is, who always was, and who is still to come, the Almighty One. Revelation chapter 1, verse 8.

0: 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Most of us between Salem and Eugene are basking in full sunshine right now, with temperatures pushing into the 80s, already going for the mid-90s this afternoon with almost no breeze. Along the coast, it's mostly sunny and comfortable with 65 degrees. In the Willamette Valley Weather Center, I'm Robert Pratt.
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6: I am the Alpha and the Omega, the beginning and the end, says the Lord God. I am the one who is, who always was, and who is still to come, the Almighty One. Revelation chapter 1, verse 8.
7: 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We're remaining sunny and hot. Valley high temperatures 95 degrees, and we're going to head out to the coast and enjoy mostly sunny skies. Highs in the mid to upper 60s. Cloud cover and cooling trend starts tomorrow in the Willamette Valley Weather Center. I'm Robert Pratt.
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9: If you're outside, you'll definitely need a dab of sunblock because we're under the broiler with temperatures reaching 95 under sunny skies. On the coast, it's a much more pleasant day, enjoying the sunshine and temperatures below 70. In the Willamette Valley Weather Center, I'm Robert Pratt.
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10: I'm not sure generally the best preaching is, you know, the whole fire and brimstone sermon. There is a place for that, I think. There are examples of that in the Bible. But the Bible does seem to put an emphasis on the idea of the Lord's goodness.
11: Pastor Brett Metter underscoring the unearned favor of God.
10: Remember, Romans 2:4, it says it's the Lord's goodness or kindness that leads men to repentance. He's the forgiver of sins. That's what is going to draw all men, is the grace of God. And Paul and Barnabas get that right.
11: In Acts chapter 14, the missionary journey of Paul and Barnabas continued as they faithfully preached the grace of the gospel to the multitudes in Iconium. Some believed, others rejected, and the city became divided. But despite the growing opposition, Pastor Brett Metter notes the apostles' courage to stand for Christ and the wisdom to trust God's leading in today's word.
10: I love how in the Bible we have God's word. You know, the average secularist would say, well, how do you know it's God's word? There's no way to know that or prove that. But I believe there really, if you take a careful look at the scripture, it can't be denied that it's God's word. When we see Paul and Barnabas go around and they're preaching the word, right there, there's power. You can see it in the story. The word of God was preached and many came to know the Lord. But equally proof positive is there was a pushback. Whenever something's really true and right, sometimes you'll see something that's massive pushback as well. And you know, it's true. The Bible says, Hebrews 4:12, for the word of God is quick or living and powerful, sharper than any two-edged sword. And in the Bible is just embedded all kinds of truths. And I have a hunch when we get to heaven, we're just gonna be blown away how much we missed or how much we didn't know or how much that was already there, but we just kind of scratched the surface. Go with me to Genesis. I just want to review this. I've gone through this before, but I feel compelled to do it again. Genesis chapter 5, starting in verse 3, it says, Adam lived 130 years and begat his son in his own likeness after his image and called his name Seth. So you got the guy Seth there. Then, verse 5, and all the days that Adam lived were 930 years, and he died, and Seth lived 105 years, and begot Enos, or Enosh, depending on which translation you have. And Seth lived after he begat Enos 807 years, a little older than you and I, and begat sons and daughters. And all the days of Seth were 912 years, and he died. And Enosh lived 90 years and begat Canaan. And Enosh lived after Canaan 815 years and begat sons and daughters. And all the days of Enosh were 905 years, and he died. Now, why are these people living so long? It's the antediluvian world. So it's a very different world. That before the flood, you know, there's all kinds of interesting. If you're interested in a really great read of the commentary on Genesis, there's no better work, in my opinion, than a book called The Genesis Record. You want to check that out. But he talks about the way the water changed because of the flood, changed the whole structure of the firmament and the atmosphere. So it's just a whole different deal. But anyway, these guys lived longer. Verse 12, it says, but Cainan lived 70 years and begat the first Hawaiian guy in the Bible, Mahalalel. No, I'm just kidding on that one, but it sounds like Hawaiian. And Cainan lived after he begat Mahalalel 840 years and begat sons and daughters, and all the days of Cainan were 910 years, and he died. And Mahalalel lived 65 years and begat Jared, and Mahalalel lived after he begat Jared 830 years and begat sons and daughters. Verse 18, and Jared lived 162 years, and he begat Enoch. And then verse 21, and Enoch lived 65 years and begat Methuselah. And Enoch walked with God after he begat Methuselah 300 years and begat sons and daughters. All the days of Enoch were 365 years, and Enoch walked with God. And he was not, for God took him. He was raptured before the tribulation of the flood came down. Interesting picture there. Then verse 25, Methuselah lived 187 years and begat Lamech. And Methuselah lived, after he begat Lamech, 782 years and begat sons and daughters. And all the days of Methuselah were 969 years, and he died. The oldest guy in history that's recorded there. Verse 28, Lamech lived 182 years and begat a son and called his name Noah, saying, this same shall comfort us concerning our work and toil of our hands because of the ground of the Lord, which is cursed. So you say, okay, yeah, Brent, this is why we don't like reading the Bible, the secularists, the atheists. It's just a dumb genealogy. But you see, this is one of those places I find very interesting. It's just so rewarding to do a little deeper work. In the Genesis 5 genealogy, if you break down these names, it's just really interesting. Adam means man. Good word for the first guy that lived on the earth. His name means man. And his son was Seth. And the reason he's called Seth, which means appointed, when he was born, if you recall, Eve said, for God hath appointed me another steed instead of Abel, who Cain slew. So that name came from Eve, and it means appointed. And then Enosh, or Enos, depending on what translation you have, it's just a different pronunciation. His name means, it's kind of an interesting, subject unto death. Now you're like, who calls that that? Well, it means immortal, frail, or miserable. Its root form, Anash, means to be incurable or subject to death. Like when you see a wound that's wound to death, and it also includes the idea of grief, sickness, even wickedness. So the idea of subject unto death is just means doomed in that way. That's his name. Kenan, or Canaan, Enosh's son, came from the word sorrowful, which means dirge or elegy, like you would at a funeral, sorrowful. And then the Hawaiian dude, Mahalalel, his name means blessed of God, because he lived in Hawaii. Of course he's blessed. No, I'm sorry. It's interesting. Kenan's son from Mahalal, which means blessed or praise, and El, or El, like it's a name for God. Thus, Mahalalel means the blessed of God, which is kind of cool. Yared, or Jared, Mahalil's son, comes from the verb Yared, which means shall come down or coming down. Some authorities suggest this might have been an allusion to the sons of God who came down to the corrupt daughters of men, if you remember, resulting in the Nephilim there in Genesis chapter 6. But one that comes down is Jared or Yared. Enoch, Jared's son, means dedicated. Enoch, first of four generations of preachers. In fact, the earliest recorded prophecy comes from Enoch, which, amazingly enough, details the second coming of Christ. So Enoch gets the name dedicated. Methuselah, now there's an interesting etymology, this big word, the oldest guy. His name means his death shall bring. And you say, well, what in the world of a name is like that? Well, the flood of Noah didn't come as a surprise. It had been preached on for four generations, but something strange happened when Enoch was 65 from the time which he walked with God in earlier description. Enoch was given a prophecy that as long as his son was alive, the judgment of the flood would be withheld. But as soon as he died, the flood would be sent forth and the destruction of all living things, except for Noah and his family. So Enoch named his son to reflect the prophecy. The name Methuselah comes from two root words, meth, a root which means death, and from shalach, which means to bring or send forth. Thus, the name Methuselah means his death shall bring. And after Methuselah dies, of course, the flood comes and that comes to pass. Why would you name your son, you know, his death shall bring? Well, that's why. It's because of the prophecy. And a couple more. Lamech, Methuselah's son, was named Lamech, a root still evident today. We use our word lament, which means lamentation or sorrowful kind of, or despairing even. Lamech is really despairing, is probably the best definition of that. And then does anybody remember, what does Noah's name mean? Rest and comfort, because that's what the text tells us right here. That his name was Noah because he would bring rest and comfort. So that's the next one. Now, you say, okay, Brett, nice little study, etymology of names. But if you haven't seen this before, it's quite striking. When you put it all together in a nice little list, you kind of read this. This is what the whole thing reads. Man, appointed, subject unto death, sorrowful. The blessed of God shall come down dedicated. His death shall bring the despairing rest and comfort. That's the gospel in a nutshell right there. I love that. It's almost like God says, see, I'll take a little boring, you know, list of genealogy and tucked away in that of thousands of years right here. You know, I mean, it's kind of an amazing thing. Tucked away in the names is this hidden little gospel message. I'm convinced there's a lot more of this in the Bible that we probably don't even have a clue about. But anyway, the gospel message embedded. Now, remember, the Bible says, lo, I come in the volume of the book, it is written of me. So even the Old Testament is about Jesus. And that's why we can look for these things, typology. And we'll see this more in the New Testament, and telling us that we need to look back to the Old Testament for those kinds of things. I just love the power of God's word. Well, we left off on our first missionary journey of Paul in Antioch in Pisidia, which is Turkey. So thus far, we kind of saw, you know, bounce to, you know, Cyprus and the two main cities there, Salamis and Paphos, and then Perga, and then Antioch. And then Iconium was where we left off. And things start to heat up there in Iconium here in chapter 14. Let's read verse 1. It says, and it came to pass in Iconium that they went both together into the synagogue of the Jews, and so spake that a great multitude of both of the Jews and also the Greeks believed. So good news. This is people believing. They're hearing the word and believing. But there's always the but there, verse 2. But the unbelieving Jews stirred up the Gentiles and made their minds evil affected against the brethren. Interesting phrase there. They made their minds evil affected. Does that happen today? I think the ESV says poisoned their minds. That's a good way of putting it. Are people's minds being poisoned today? We laugh at that even because it's so ridiculously true now. People's minds are being poisoned. But let's think of how that happens. There's so many ways a person's mind can be poisoned. But one of the ways that's probably as old as the sun is for people to just say something bad about somebody that's not true. And you can plant the seed or the poison in someone's heart. And even if it's not true and later revealed to be not true, there's still the sense that that person did that. And it's one of those things, because we're not like God where we can forgive and forget and wash and start brand new. Old things pass away, all things become new. I'm so thankful for that character of the Lord, but we can't do that. So it's hard to unlearn, you know. Some of the accusations that come to people or gossip. When you gossip about somebody and say something that's not true, it really is one of the horrible sins that I think we don't measure the repercussions of that probably as carefully as we should. But, you know, these Jews go and sort of poison the water, the minds of the people. Christians should be above that kind of behavior, you know. True or false, we shouldn't spread rumors. Christians should, you know, be careful. I've noticed over the years as an old-timer Christian, who's been around the church a long time, there's a way Christians get around the gossip thing by spiritualizing everything. You know, we really need to pray for brother so-and-so. What's going on? Well, I can't really tell you because I don't want to gossip, but he's wrestling with a sin. And, you know, it's kind of a sin that most men wrestle with, you know. Like people try to act like we're covering. No, you're just exposing and being a wacko. You're being gossipy. You say, I would never gossip about someone like that. But you know, here's the thing. Are you one that listens to gossip? Because that's just as bad, I think. If you're a person that people like to come up and gossip to, have you ever heard yourself thinking, why does everybody come talk to me? And the answer to that is probably you're the problem. I'll tell you why. Because you're adding fuel to the fire by listening to what they're saying. As Christians, we need to be next level and shut that down early. So when they come up and say, did you hear about Sister So-and-so? Then how do you shut that down? Well, I think you try to say something nice about Sister So-and-so. Because if they say, did you hear about Sister So-and-so? And you can say, oh, I love that sister. She's so great. Did you hear about how wonderful she is and what she did with her kids? And man, what a great sister in our church. And suddenly they're going, oh yeah. Anyway, bye. You can shut it down. And if they keep going, shut it down. I'll tell you why. There's actually a proverb that talks about this. It's Proverbs chapter 26, 20. Where no wood is, there the fire goes out. So where there's no talebearer, the strife ceases. In other words, if you're going to listen, you're kindling wood to keep things ablaze. You're part of the problem. So don't be a good listener. Shut it down. There's no fuel here if somebody comes to you with gossip or hearsay or whatever. We should only deal with things that are true. I've made mistakes like that as a pastor, talking about stuff that, you know, I heard about or thought about or did, you know, this or that. And later to find out maybe it's not true or it was just a little twisted or a little different. It's a hard thing. Whenever you open your mouth, it's easy, especially in our culture. There's a plethora of tidbits of information that you hear about. And you have to be really careful about that. So don't be wood where the talebearer can have no place to light the fire. That's kind of important. If the gossiper comes, shut it down. How do you shut it down? I love what Philippians chapter 1, verse 9 through 11 says. And this I pray, that your love may abound yet more and more in knowledge and in all judgment, that you may approve things that are excellent, that you may be sincere and without offense until the day of Christ, being filled with the fruits of righteousness, which are by Jesus Christ unto the glory and praise of God. Man, approving the things that are excellent, only talking about the things that are good, looking for that. Now, again, there is a difference when we're supposed to call out heresy, false teaching, false doctrine. That's different. But again, we have the measuring rod of the word. If somebody's teaching something contrary to the word of God, then we need to, especially as a pastor, we got to call that out. But when you're just trying to gossip, we got to shut that down and instead approve that which is excellent. But they're using the oldest trick in the book here. Paul and Barnabas are preaching the truth. And what do these people do? They come and dilute the truth with poison, falsities. And sadly, it's going to cause quite the stir here. So let's take a look. It goes on in verse 3. It says, long time therefore abode they, speaking boldly in the Lord. In other words, Paul and Barnabas didn't give up. When the poison was being put out, Paul and Barnabas said, we're going to hunker down and keep preaching. They kept going, long time, boldly in the Lord, which gave testimony unto the word of his grace and granted signs and wonders to be done by their hands. Notice how they handled the poison. And this is something in a culture of poisonous words. How did they handle it? We can learn from this. Number one, they started speaking about the grace of God. That's what it says here. While they were bashing the truth, the Jews, Paul and Barnabas just focused, even as it says in verse 3, they gave testimony unto the word of his grace. Man, I love that. How can the people of Iconium, the pagans there, turn toward Jesus? His kindness. Remember, Romans 2:4, it says, it's the Lord's goodness that leads men, or kindness that leads men to repentance. That's the right thing to do. I'm not sure generally the best preaching is turn or burn. You know, the whole fire and brimstone sermon? There is a place for that, I think. And there are examples of that in the Bible. But the Bible does seem to put an emphasis on the idea of the Lord's goodness. That's what leads people to repentance. So rather than beating people over the heads with our Bibles and saying, stop abortion and stop this and stop this and stop. No. We need to remind them, oh, the Lord is good. Remember his graciousness. He's the forgiver of sins. That's what is going to draw all men, is the grace of God. And Paul and Barnabas get that right. God has a deep love for each person in Iconium. And Paul and Barnabas are trying to reach them with his grace. That's pretty important. Remember, Paul told Timothy in 2 Timothy 2:1, therefore, Timothy, my son, be strong. Well, what's the one thing Paul wanted Timothy to be strong in ministry? Be strong in the Lord? Nope, didn't say that. Be strong in, not even the word. Be strong in grace. That's what Paul told Timothy. That's interesting to me. I mean, here's Paul, the big master teacher, theologian, teaching young Timothy, and he says, be strong in the grace. There's a lot of other things I probably would have put in there. But being strong in grace is the one that made the scriptures. And what is grace? God's favor, undeserved, unearned favor that he wants to show. And guess what? Timothy was going to need that grace because he was going to a place called Ephesus, so it was very pagan. And he needed to be all about preaching of the grace of God. So I love how Paul and Barnabas are doing that. They're being strong in grace, just like Paul would tell Timothy later. By the way, that's 2 Timothy 2:1. Well, the second thing that they do here is they keep preaching the grace of God to the people, but then they also start doing miracles, signs and wonders. Now, does the Lord still do miracles today? The answer is yes. Some people don't believe that, but I believe absolutely. And we see that happen all the time. We've got so many cool stories. I remember one particular story that was kind of close here, because we pray for people and see healing a lot. But this one was kind of interesting. We used to do a Tuesday night motocross where all of us, we'd get, you know, 30 or 40 eighthy creakers. We'd ride our dirt bikes. It was a great time of fellowship. Then we'd have the holy anointing pizza afterward and a Bible study. It was just a great time. One such incident, we were up there riding and one of my buddies crashed and hit a berm real hard and broke three ribs. And so we hauled him off to the hospital. I went into the emergency there and we were just sitting there talking. Well, the doctors came running in and they looked at the x-rays and stuff and they said, man, forget the ribs. You have a real problem in your lungs. And they said, you have what looks to be a very advanced cancer. And we need to like take another scan. Like I forget what kind of a scan they were going to do, some MRI or something. And so, you know, we were just sitting there kind of stunned and they said, yeah, we don't even care about the ribs. We got to get this cancer thing. Well, it was kind of cool because he and I just sat there and he was a man of faith who believed in healing and I believed in healing. And so we just prayed there, Lord. And you know, this is the exact prayer. Lord, would you heal this guy? Would you heal up whatever's going on in his lungs? Would you heal that right now? Whatever scan they do next, Lord, would you just make it so that even the doctors are kind of stunned and don't understand what's going on? Because you're the great physician. And that was our prayer. And we just prayed the prayer of faith, believing, knowing God can do that. Well, sure enough, you guys guessed the story. They came back after the second scan and said, man, we don't know what we saw on the other scans, but perfectly clear. Everything's great. Let's get back to fixing your ribs. And I mean, we see that kind of stuff. Go to the elders and have them pray and anoint with oil. That's what James tells us to do. So we believe in that. Don't sell short healing. So I just wanted to make that point. You know, we're seeing healing happen. Now, churches tend to magnetize one way or the other. Either it's all about miracles and the Holy Ghost, or miracles aren't for today. These guys went and preached the word first. The word was the priority, and it seems to me that the miracles came after. And that's kind of the perfect order. I believe that's the order that Mark, that Jesus talks about. In Mark chapter 16, if you recall, when Jesus is kind of signing off in the Gospel of Mark, he says, and these things shall follow them that believe. In my name, they shall cast out devils. They shall speak with new tongues. They shall take up serpents. And if they drink any deadly thing, it shall not hurt them. They shall lay hands on the sick and they shall recover. This is what Jesus said. But one of the things that I love about this to remind, what does it say at the beginning? These signs shall follow them that believe. One of the things we've done wrong, it's not following after signs and wonders. It's the signs and wonders that follow after the believers. I think some churches have got that backwards. Let's look for miracles. It's all about the Holy Spirit and miracles and speaking in tongues. And that's not really the order here. You first, the followers of Jesus, they're saved by the word of God and discipled. And then the signs and wonders follow them that believe, not believers following after signs and wonders. Some churches, some of which you probably know, they've swapped that around and it's sad. It's really a sad, it's a bad, bad standard to chase after the signs and wonders without the real solid discipleship of the word first and foremost. I hope you're careful on that one. And it has to do with kind of where they put Jesus. It's not that there's glitter falling or they're flopping around in the aisles. That's something I don't appreciate. But what I really don't ascribe to, and borderlines on heresy, is this idea of we're better than Jesus, more important than Jesus, we can do greater things than Jesus, and they sort of minimalize Jesus. That's my number one complaint. So really important. I'm not just trying to bash, I'm actually trying to warn, because that's a real problem. Well, all that to say, I do believe in miracles. Don't diminish that, but let's keep our priorities straight is kind of the idea.
11: 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And there's much more of this verse-by-verse study of Acts chapter 14 to come next time in today's Word.
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0: But they were hungry for the word. And my dad being in construction, we'd travel around different cities on the West Coast, different construction jobs in Southern California all the way up into Oregon. But we attended churches, Baptist Church, Assembly of God, Nazarene, like wherever the nearest church was, we'd go. And so as a little kid, those churches all left impressions and I think were largely part of shaping what I thought about church in general, you know. And finally, when we settled sort of in Southern Oregon, my parents, there wasn't really a great through the Bible teaching church that was nearby. And so they called up a friend from Southern Cal and they came up and started a church in my own home. So I had an experience going from a church with 10 people in my living room, and that church grew to over 7,000 people in about a 25-year trajectory. And so it was by that experience I became, you know, deeply involved in ministry from a very young age, just because it was what my family did. I don't remember anything but serving, watching my parents serve people quietly, you know, praying with sincerity, studying the word faithfully. And those impressions really stuck with me. And, you know, one of the biggest things I learned from my parents is it's not about the spotlight. It's just about being faithful. And my parents really modeled that. They weren't the front of the sanctuary kind of people as much as they were behind the scenes just serving. And that was a giant thing for me personally.
1: 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And like you said, what a blessing to have parents like that to model Christ and service to you.
0: Yep.
1: 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Today's Word with Pastor Brett Menner is an outreach of Eithy Creek Church in West Lynn, Oregon.
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2: 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I am the one who is, who always was, and who is still to come, the Almighty One. Revelation chapter 1, verse 8.
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4: We're remaining sunny and hot. Valley high temperatures 95 degrees. And we're going to head out to the coast and enjoy mostly sunny skies. Highs in the mid to upper 60s. Cloud cover and cooling trend starts tomorrow in the Willamette Valley Weather Center. I'm Robert Pratt.
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0: In John 16:33, Jesus said, "In the world you will have trouble, but take heart, I have overcome the world." 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
10: Is Christianity just another religion? Pastor Greg Laurie says no. He explains a key difference between Christianity and other religions of the world.
11: If you were to sum up religion in one word, it would be the word do. Do this and you'll reach nirvana. Do this other thing and you might get to heaven. If you were to sum up Christianity in one word, it would be the word done. It's done, it's finished, it's completed because of the death of Christ on the cross.

0: In spite of the fact that eternal life is a free gift from God, paid for by Jesus' death at Calvary, some accept that gift and some don't. That's startling to believers. Heaven or hell, take your pick. Yeah, I just don't think heaven's the right fit for me. Well, today on A New Beginning, we'll take a look at that choice and how people each make the choices that lead to life or death. Pastor Greg is presenting an enlightening series in the book of Acts called The Upside Down Life.
1: I want to look at two men in the Bible that are placed side by side, Saul of Tarsus and Simon the Magician. One had a real conversion, the other did not. And this is a reminder that time will tell if a person is really a believer. Acts chapter 9, definitely one of my favorite stories in the Bible. Verse 1, Saul was uttering threats with every breath, and he was eager to kill the Lord's followers. So he went to the high priest, who requested letters addressed to the synagogues in Damascus, asking for their cooperation in the arrest of any followers of the way. Underline that phrase, the way. He found there. He wanted to bring them, both men and women, to Jerusalem in chains. This guy was heartless. As he was approaching Damascus on this mission, a light fell from heaven and it suddenly shone down around him, and he fell to the ground and heard a voice saying, "Saul, Saul, why are you persecuting me?" "Who are you, Lord?" Saul asked. The voice replied, "I am Jesus, whom you are persecuting. Now get up and go into the city, and you'll be told what to do." But the men who were with Saul stood speechless, for they heard the sound of someone's voice, but saw no one. We'll stop there. Don't you love that story? So here's Saul. He's like a wild animal. Verse 1 says he was uttering threats. And this is an interesting phrase. It means he was ravaging people to destroy them. He was just filled with fury. In fact, Paul said in Acts 26, 11, when giving his testimony, a raging fury obsessed him. And if you were to have told Saul, "Hey, buddy, before you get to the end of this trip, you're going to be a Christian," he would have laughed in your face. I love this description of the first century Christians in verse 2. He requested letters addressed to the synagogues asking for the cooperation in the arrest of any followers of the way. Of the way. I mentioned to you before that the Christians did not get together and decide to call themselves Christians. They were called followers of the way. They called themselves followers of the way. No doubt based on the statement of Jesus in John 14, 6, where he said what? "I am the..." That's right. "The way, the truth, and the life." So they were followers of the way. They believed that Jesus was the way to God, as we believe today. Well, most of us, or some of us. How many of you believe Jesus is the only way to a relationship with God? Raise your hand, okay? That's good, because this is a non-negotiable. And I bring this up because it's now controversial to say that. To say that there's only one way to a relationship with God, and that is through Jesus Christ. Some would say, well, that's not right. I read recently that 70% of born-again Christians were polled, and they said they did not believe that Jesus is the only way to God. My response is, are you sure you're a born-again Christian? How can you say that, because it's so clear in Scripture how this is a non-negotiable truth? Why do I believe Jesus is the only way to the Father? Because Jesus said so. Now, it really comes down to that. Are we going to believe the Bible or not? I know it seems very open-minded of you, maybe even compassionate of you, to say, well, all roads really lead to God. And really, when you get down to it, all religions really teach the same thing, which is your way of saying, I don't know what the heck I'm talking about. Because if you take an honest look at the great religions of the world, you will see they clearly do not all teach the same thing. In fact, if you were to sum up religion in one word, it would be the word do. Do. Do this and you'll find inner peace. Do that and you'll reach nirvana. Do this other thing and you might get to heaven. If you were to sum up Christianity in one word, it would be the word done. It's done, it's finished, it's completed because of the death of Christ on the cross. So you have a choice. You can go with done or you can go with do. Do and do. Acts 4:12 says, there's salvation in no one else. There's no other name under heaven given among men by which we must be saved. There were people of the way, not a way or a better way. They were people of the only way. So it's afternoon. The sun's probably shining. Saul's on his way to kill Christians. It's a good day in the mind of Saul of Tarsus. Verse 3 says, a light fell from heaven and shone around him, and he fell to the ground. And the voice says, Saul, Saul, why are you persecuting me? I love Saul's response, who are you, Lord? Who are you? And I know that Saul's probably thinking, don't say Jesus. Don't say Jesus. Who are you, Lord? I am Jesus. That's echo. Who you are persecuting. And Saul said, don't. He realized that the very God he thought he was serving, he was in fact opposing. So Saul believes, and we're going to have to put that in freeze frame, and we'll come to that later, because now we're going to shift gears and look at the other character in our story. We have one who was converted, Saul of Tarsus. Now we have another who appears to be converted, but in fact, he is opposer, because things are not always as they appear. I was with Chuck Smith years ago, and we did a TV show together. And afterwards, we went into the little back room, and they had a whole bunch of sushi out there. So there was some wasabi. You know what wasabi is? So you take a little bit of wasabi, you mix it up in the soy sauce, and you dip your sushi in the wasabi, right? Well, so I'm there with Chuck Smith. He's looking at all this food, and he's filling his plate with sushi. I said, wow, Chuck, I didn't know you love sushi. He says, I love sushi. Great. And then he takes a big ball of wasabi, a big ball, and he pops it in his mouth. I'm like, and he turns bright red, and tears are starting to come out of his eyes, and he just stands there. And then he finally swallows it, and I said, Chuck, you're not supposed to eat that. And Chuck says, I thought it was guacamole. Oh, man, it's brutal, but a great story. Thank you, Pastor Chuck. Things are not always as they appear. That's certainly the case with Simon. Simon the sorcerer.
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2: 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Well, Pastor Greg has been focusing on the life of Saul of Tarsus, and now he contrasts it with the story of Simon the Magician, or Simon the Sorcerer.
1: Little backdrop on his story before we read about it. Philip was in town, and he was praying for people, and miracles were happening. And it's a great time. Enter Simon the Sorcerer. Acts chapter 8, verse 9. We're going back now. Back to Acts 8, verse 9. A man named Simon had been a sorcerer for many years, amazing the people of Samaria. and claiming to be someone great. Everyone from the least to the greatest often spoke of him as the Great One, the power of God. They listened closely to him because for a long time he astounded them with his magic. But now the people believed Philip's message of the good news concerning the kingdom of God and the name of Jesus Christ. As a result, many men and women were baptized. Then Simon himself believed and was baptized and began following Philip wherever he went, and he was amazed at the signs and great miracles Philip performed. So at first glance, it looks like this guy Simon became a believer. So Simon the magician, he was probably steeped in occultism, but he probably had some pretty cool magic tricks up his sleeve that were nothing more than sleight of hand and trickery. But whatever Simon did, he had the people eating out of his hand. He was very popular. He was even called the Great One. You're the Great One. Well, he enjoyed that. Well, along comes Philip, and Philip wrecks everything. And he preaches the gospel, and real power is now on display because there's no power that can compete with the power of the gospel because it's the power of God unto salvation. So Simon had no magic trick to match this. So we read in verse 13, he believed and was baptized. Now, was he converted? Well, I don't know. I kind of tend to doubt it for this reason. Because if you drop down to verse 20, we see that Peter showed up in town along with John, and they were performing miracles by the hand of God. And Simon said, listen, I want to buy this trick, this thing you guys are doing. I want this in my repertoire. So how much to buy this ability? Well, that didn't play well. Peter says in verse 20, may your money be destroyed with you for thinking God's gift can be bought. You have no part in this, and your heart is not right with God. Repent of your wickedness and pray to the Lord. Perhaps he will forgive you of your evil thoughts, for I can see you're full of bitter jealousy and held captive by sin. Wow. So it's a super serious charge that Peter is leveling at Simon when he says, may your money be destroyed with you. But wait, it says he believed and was baptized. Doesn't that mean he was a Christian? Not necessarily. Simon, I think, was faking a conversion because it was something he really wanted. But the Bible leaves the story open-ended. He was told to repent. Did he repent later? I don't know. Hopefully he did. But this much is true. You can say you're a Christian and not be a Christian. In John 2, we read that when Jesus was in Jerusalem at the Passover, many believed in his name when they saw the signs which he did. But then this statement, but Jesus did not commit himself to them, for he knew all men. Wait, what? Many believed in him when they saw the signs, but Jesus did not commit himself to them. You could translate it this way. Many believed in him, but he didn't believe in them. That's John 2. Right on the heels of that is John 3. Amazing insight. And what do we read in John 3? Now there was a Pharisee named Nicodemus who came to Jesus at night. And what happened with him? Well, he believed. We know that later Nicodemus became a believer, but he had this conversation with Christ. So that's a contrast. Hey, many appeared to be believing, but they were not believers. But here's this guy, the most unexpected guy, Nicodemus, a leader of the Pharisees, who actually did become a believer. We have that same picture in this story before us. Here's a man who did not want to become a believer. The last thing he wanted was Jesus. His name was Saul. He became a true Christian. Here's a man that appeared to want to be a believer, but he really did not. His name was Simon. If you're a real believer, you need to repent of your sin. That's what Peter said. He said, you need to repent of this. And repentance doesn't just mean being sorry. It means being sorry enough to stop. In closing, I wonder if I'm talking to someone that's been kicking against the goads. And by that, I mean you're kicking against the Holy Spirit. You're resisting the convicting work of the Spirit who's trying to draw you to himself. Why? Well, we get this idea that being a Christian, such a drag. Rules, regulations, absolutes, I want to just do what I want to do and go where I want to go and live the way I want to live and hang out with the people I want to hang around with. And then you go down that path and you see how empty that is. And meanwhile, Jesus is still calling you. Did it ever occur to you that God's plan for you is far better than your plan for yourself? I love that verse that I quote often, Jeremiah 29:11. It says, I know the thoughts that I think towards you, says the Lord, thoughts of peace and not of evil, to give you a future and a hope. Reminds me of a story I heard about a guy who was being pursued by an attorney. And this man was certain that that attorney wanted to serve him with a subpoena. So this guy made it his mission in life to evade the attorney. This went on for 13 years, and that attorney was never able to make contact with this man. Well, the man got very sick, and he was actually dying, and he was in the hospital. And lo and behold, they wheel that attorney in right next to him. He was sharing the room with the attorney. The man turned to the attorney and said, go ahead, serve me the subpoena. I don't even care now. I'm going to die. The attorney said, subpoena? I have a written document telling you that you had inherited $45 million. See, that's us running from God. Oh, I don't want God's will. God wants to bless you. God wants to forgive you. God wants to guide you. God wants to put supernatural gifts in your life and use you to change the world. What are you running from? What are you afraid of? You should be running to Him, not away from Him. And you could do that right now. There might be somebody that is caught in a cycle of addiction, and you've tried so many times to break free. This can be your moment where everything changes because of Jesus. Maybe there's somebody here that has been fighting with God. And that, by the way, is a losing proposition. Don't get in a fight with God. You're going to so lose, right? As it's been said, your arms are too short to box with God. Just submit to God. His plan for you is good. He's trying to bless you. He's trying to get you on the right course. And maybe somebody here needs to get on that course. Jesus died on the cross for your sin, paid the price for every sin you've ever committed, and He will forgive you right here, right now, in a moment, if you will turn to Him. Not a fake conversion like Simon, a real conversion like Saul. Let's all pray. Father, we thank You for Your word to us. We know it's true. And I know there are people here that need to get right with You. And I'm praying that at this very moment, Your Holy Spirit will convince them of their need for Jesus and bring them to Yourself. In Jesus' name I pray, amen.

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1: Yes.
0: It's full of such great insight. And let me ask you this. If a brand new believer picked up this book today, what do you hope would happen in their life over the next 6 months?
2: Yeah, I would hope that they would internalize these principles and develop disciplines. I know we don't like to hear that word these days. We want everything fast. You know, you can type in what you want and get same day delivery from Amazon. Mm. DoorDash can bring your food in an instant. Mm. You can get your information immediately. And so we look at the Christian life and we want to know what the hack is, what the shortcut is. And the reality is, it doesn't work that way. The Christian life has been defined as long obedience in the same direction. And I think that we need to apply discipline. Just as you use discipline to say no to dessert, or discipline to go to the gym, or discipline to resist temptation, etc., you need to apply discipline and say there's certain things I'm going to do every day if I feel like it or not. And one of those disciplines is I'm going to read the Bible every day. There was an old song we used to sing, read your Bible, pray every day, and you will grow in love. Remember that? Well, that's theologically correct. Read your Bible, pray every day, and you will grow in love. Psalm 1 says, happy is the man that doesn't walk in the counsel of the ungodly, or stand in the way of sinners, or sit in the seat of the scornful. But listen, his delight is in the word of God, and in it he meditates day and night. Start your day with the Bible, end your day with the Bible, and work it in the middle of the day sometime too. And so here's a new book that we're offering. You mentioned the title, What Every Growing Christian Needs to Know. And I go into some depth, encouraging believers to study their Bibles, giving some helpful tips on how they can do that more effectively, why it will bring joy into their life. As I mentioned earlier, in Psalm 1, his delight, it says. It doesn't say his drudgery. No, his delight is in the word of the Lord. Every Christian should look forward to reading the Bible and hearing the Bible taught. So if you look forward to like listening to our broadcast and other Bible teaching shows, that's a good sign. That's an indication of spiritual growth. In fact, the very fact that you're listening right now tells me something about you. It tells me that you want to know Jesus more. It tells me that you want to grow as a Christian. So let us help you do that. And we'll rush you a copy of What Every Growing Christian Needs to Know for your gift of any size. Dave will tell you more about that now.
0: Yeah, you can get more information about the book at harvest.org. And you can make your donation while you're online, and the book will be on its way to you. 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Well, Pastor Greg, you spoke today about having a relationship with the Lord.
1: Yeah.
0: Someone can enter into that kind of relationship with God right now, can't they?
2: Yeah, they really can. That's the amazing thing. I think people are surprised that it doesn't take years to become a Christian. It doesn't take months. It doesn't take weeks. It doesn't take days. It doesn't even take hours. You can believe on the spot. And I would like to lead you in a prayer where you can ask for his forgiveness, a prayer where you can receive Jesus Christ into your life as your Savior and Lord. So if you want Christ to come into your life, if you want him to forgive you of your sin, if you want a second chance in life, if you want to go to heaven when you die, stop what you're doing and pray after me. These words, Lord Jesus, I know I am a sinner. And I'm sorry for my sin. And I turn from it now. And I choose to follow you from this moment forward as Savior and Lord, as God and friend. Thank you for loving me and calling me and forgiving me. In Jesus' name I pray. Amen.
0: Amen. And listen, if you have just prayed those words with Pastor Greg, the Lord has heard you and forgiven you of your sin. The Bible says Jesus is faithful and just to forgive us of our sin and cleanse us from all unrighteousness. 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
9: If you're outside, you'll definitely need a dab of sunblock because we're under the broiler with temperatures reaching 95 under sunny skies. On the coast, it's a much more pleasant day, enjoying the sunshine and temperatures below 70 in the Willamette Valley Weather Center. I'm Robert Pratt.
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10: Parents today come in wanting tools for their kids more than anything. And I think tools help us, but tools don't really transform us. And it's our faith that transforms us. And so we want to come at worry and anxiety from a really practical level that's going to help us in the moment. And we want to come at it from a foundational level of faith that's going to change us in the process.
11: Welcome to Family Life Today, where we want to help you pursue the relationships that matter most. I'm Dave Wilson.
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11: So we wrote a book called No Perfect Parents.
10: Yeah, I have it in my office.
11: Because
10: from before I ever met y'all.
11: Yay. Oh, really?
10: Yes.
11: Here's the question. Do you ever read it?
13: Okay.
11: Whatever. Like most people, no. I don't even think our kids read it. And they wrote it, you know. But, I mean, so often as parents, we strive to be perfect. Not that we can, but we want to be the best we can be. But at the end of the day, there's no perfect parents.
14: It's funny, Dave, because I remember the stage of having toddlers and babies, and I would lie down in bed every night, and I would be tormented with my failures, with my loss of compassion, with yelling, with trying to get a clean house, and I was failing at everything.
11: Then I'm laying beside her like, we're good, everything's fine.
14: But when we wrote the book and I wrote down all the lies that I was believing every day, we have thoughts going through our mind, but we also have an accuser who's relishing when we have anything that we're bashing ourselves about. And I do remember, as I wrote the book, I felt like God reminded me, talk about and think about in your mind the things you did right today. And many times we don't think about the good things we've done. We only think of the negative. Why are you laughing?
11: Well, I'm just thinking we've got, you know, an expert sitting in the studio today. Sissy Goff is back. I mean, I mentioned one time, you're the world's renowned, in my mind, one of the best counselor therapists I know.
10: So kind.
14: To us, you are, Sissy.
10: And you are so sweet.
14: We have you on a very high pedestal.
10: A lot out there that are really great. But I've been doing it a long time, which helps.
11: Sometimes I feel this when I was preaching. You know, I look out and I knew a couple therapist sitting in the congregation. I'm thinking, they are just like, Wilson is so messed up. And he doesn't even know it, you know.
14: No.
11: And I'm like, looking over at you, because you work with kids every day.
14: Yeah.
11: You obviously work with parents. You wrote this book,
10: written several books.
11: Worry-Free Parent. I want to know, from your perspective, your parents, my parents, our parents worried.
14: Yeah.
11: I know they did.
14: Yeah.
11: But compared to the culture we're in today, it just feels like it's so chaotic. Mm. And as parents and now as grandparents, the worry feels heavier. You're the expert. Is it? Is that what's going on? Is that what you're seeing?
10: Yes. Two things. I think it feels more pervasive. I feel like it's everywhere because of our phones, yes. And so we're inundated with all the things that are going wrong in the world. We're inundated with all the things that might go wrong. And we're inundated with all the people who are telling us exactly how to do it right.
11: Yeah.
10: And they all have different opinions.
11: Yeah.
10: You know, I think that's one of the hardest things as I hear from parents today. It's like, well, I read about this new thing I need to be doing, or I heard about this. I mean, I literally have been saying to parents, I want you to pick one or two voices that you trust. And don't listen to any other ones.
14: That's
10: just pick a couple that you feel like resonate with you and what fits for who you are, and let the rest go. Can you imagine? I mean, my mom read one book and it was Dr. Spock. And I think the only takeaway for her was to smile at your baby a lot, which is funny because my sister and I both, if there's a compliment we get, it's that we smile all the time. So
14: you
10: something
14: do.
10: Works. But
11: well,
10: really,
11: I mean,
10: that's
11: right.
10: Not pressure. Smile at your baby versus attach just the right way at the right time. And if you do this, and that whole movement right now is making me want to lose my mind about you only have 18 summers and 52 weeks and 395,000 seconds. I mean, every time I hear that, I'm not even a parent.
14: We preached that. We did a serious show.
10: Oh, no, y'all, I'm so sorry.
11: No, I didn't make it up. I got it. I tell you the ministry, and it's very helpful because you think, oh, these are the number
10: Talk
11: of weeks.
10: About anxiety.
11: Yeah.
10: Yes, exactly. I think it's probably more helpful when you're out of it.
14: Yeah.
10: Than when you're in it. I just feel like,
11: hey, you did the marbles.
10: Did I?
11: Yeah, and got up there with a jar full of marbles and pulled one out and said, there goes 1 week. There goes another one. And I remember people carrying marbles around in their pockets for years.
14: And like, other signs that you're an anxious parent.
11: But you're right. I mean, back in the day, even when we were young parents, there was just starting to be quite a bit of material.
14: Yes.
11: I don't think there was before that, but from Focus on the Family and James Dobson.
10: I was going to say, probably before Dobson, there wasn't a lot.
11: And now it's everywhere. And think now as you just held up your phone, if you want a sermon, I used to love it when I was the only preacher my people heard. They're like, you're good right now. They're like, man, you're nothing. I listen to this guy, I listen to this guy. It's like there's so many voices that causes anxiety.
14: I think the thing that we can do, because when I was a young mom, I'd maybe listen to Dobson. And you know what I did the other times? I just prayed my guts out.
10: Yes.
14: And so now what do we do? if a young mom asked me, I'm like, oh, have you listened to this or this or read this book?
10: Right.
14: When it would be better for me to say, oh man, fall on your face before God and tell him everything you're feeling and caring and giving it to him.
10: And I think to hear God's voice, we've got to quiet the voice of worry.
14: Yes.
10: Because it's talking to us so much. Can I read y'all something that I read in a devotional that I loved that talks about God's voice versus Satan's voice? Mm-hmm. Have y'all read this ever? It's in a lot of different places. It says, God's voice stills you, Satan's voice rushes you. God's voice leads you, Satan's voice pushes you. God's voice reassures you, Satan's voice frightens you. God's voice enlightens you, Satan's voice confuses you. God's voice encourages you, Satan's voice discourages you. God's voice comforts you, Satan's voice worries you. God's voice calms and convicts you, and Satan's voice obsesses and condemns you.
14: Oh,
10: doesn't that feel true? And that, I mean, really that's true. Worry to me. That's how worry impacts us.
14: Mm.
10: And so I love the truth. I mean, just even reading that, it makes me feel differently. And so when we can get to his voice and realize that he's going to talk to you about your kids more than he's going to talk to me as the expert, and I'm doing air quotes, in the room.
14: I remember our kids, I've shared this, I think, before, but they're all teenagers. I think two were in college. It was the summer. They're all home. And I'm asking them to do something. And, you know, the first weeks a kid comes home from college and when they're out of school, it takes you a week or two to adjust to the craziness of everyone being home in the summer. And so I'm like, guys, we need to get this done. And I'm giving this whole list of things to do. And they're laughing and they all have their phones in their hands. And I'm like, what are you guys laughing about? And they're like, oh, mom, we're just texting each other saying how crazy you are. And I got so mad. I'm like, you know what? Nobody appreciates me. And so I go stomping out of the house go for this long walk. And I start venting to God, like, Lord, did you see how unappreciated I am? I do so much, and I'm whining, but venting to him.
10: Mm-hmm.
14: And then I feel this, like, in my soul, I feel like the Holy Spirit impressing me to think about God, and this was my prayer, God, tell me what you think of the boys. Mm-hmm. I've vented to you what I think is going on. Like, he doesn't do this, and he never does this. And it was one of the most miraculous walks I've ever been on.
10: Wow.
14: Because it was just through the Holy Spirit reminded me of all the greatness in each boy. I mean, like, things that I had never thought of came to my mind. And it was, I came home and I saw them in a whole different picture. Crazy things of like, this boy, like, wait till you see his voice and his leadership. And I came home and instead of seeing who he couldn't be and who he wasn't being, I had a picture of what they could be as they walked with Jesus. It changed the way I even talked to them. But man, isn't that true that we can get in this pattern of, but also going before God and just telling him everything you're feeling because he wants to know, because he loves us and he wants to carry it for us.
10: And loves them.
14: Yes. Yeah. He loves them so much.
10: Yes.
14: Mm.
13: Several times in your book, you say, great parents get it right maybe half the time.
10: Isn't that wild?
13: Yeah.
10: That comes from attachment theory, which, you know, is about the very beginning of a child's life when their brain is growing, doubling in size. So if during that time of life, parents need to only get it right 50% of the time when their brain's growing that fast, of course it's true for the rest of life. That's so good, 50%. So this bar that's being created as I'm scrolling is not real.
13: Yeah, and I think a lot of our anxiety is we don't get it right.
10: Yes.
13: And that's probably like 10% or 20%. And we're beating ourselves up like you do. Mm. You did it every night. And I would lay there and go, I watched you today. You were amazing. And, you know, but talk about 50%. You are way over 50%. And yet you think the best parents miss it that much.
10: Yeah.
13: That gives you some peace.
10: Yes.
14: That's true. What about blended families, Sissy? Are they dealing with even more anxiety? Do you think they carry guilt and maybe some other things as well?
10: I know blended families who aren't necessarily dealing with more. I mean, I really do think y'all, in this day and time, every family has at least one anxious child.
14: Really?
10: And often the oldest. Yes. So I would say every family's dealing with it. But I think in terms of the impact of a blended family, I think the way the parents work through it is the game changer.
14: Yeah.
10: And it can make all the difference. And then I do see parents who feel guilty. And so I think are overcompensating. Mm.
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13: Well, you mentioned a couple terms in your book I'd never seen before about types of parents.
10: Yes.
13: We've heard about helicopter, but you have all these other ones. Let's
10: well,
13: talk
10: I made
13: a
10: them
13: bit.
10: Up.
13: You make them up? These
10: yes,
13: are your own?
10: Not helicopter, obviously. Yeah. Yes. Well, I was just out of the parents I'm seeing in my office. Obviously, I'm seeing helicopter parents who are stepping in and fixing things, hovering constantly. And then snowplow parents who are pushing the moguls out of the way so their kids hit no hard places, no hiccups, which make a lot of sense when you think about, you know, of course, you want good things for your kids. You love them and you don't want them to have to do hard things when every person who works with kids with anxiety would say they have to do hard things to work through it. So snowplow parents. I have a four-year-old nephew who loves construction, so I thought about a lot of construction tools. Backhoe parents, so I'm going to clean up the mess behind them that they have made because I don't want them to have to deal with the consequences. I know a family who the child didn't make the student government position she thought she should, and so the parents called the school and threatened to sue. That is a very extreme backhoe parent, but that's totally what that is. Then sidecar parents, which were probably all the age of Adam West being Batman and Robin. Remember that old after school show? So, you know, you think about Batman and poor Robin and the sidecar. Batman's flying through the streets of Gotham and Robin's just, his hair's blowing everywhere. And, you know, and I think that came out of some parents that I saw that really had the thought of my experience is their experience. We're so similar that if I felt anxiety when I was growing up, this must be anxiety on my child, when maybe it's not even, kind of shifting our own experience over to them. And then the last would be parade float parents. And the parade float parents are the ones who are wanting everything to be fun and happy. And you're not going to be sad. You're not going to worry. My mom was a parade float parent sometimes. But when she moved into parade float parent, one of the times was when we lost a dog in our house. I'm not kidding. Every time we lost a dog, my mom would go out the same day, get the same kind of dog and name it the same thing.
13: Wow. Really?
10: I had two Dixies, two Blues. Yes. I mean, of course, we noticed that it was a puppy, not a grown dog, but she just did not want us to be sad about losing the dog. And her mother did it too. She had two Chrises growing up. Not wild.
14: Yes.
13: That's
14: and
13: legacy.
14: One of the things you talk about in your book is parents that worry, they're conscientious.
10: Yes.
14: They're good parents.
10: Yes. Oh, yes. She didn't want us to be sad because she loved us. Yes. But had a lot
13: but
10: of dogs
13: in some ways, you know, you hear like the helicopter, snowplow, backhoe parent.
10: Mm-hmm.
13: In some ways, you think those are good things.
10: Right.
13: But they can go to the extreme. Is that what you're saying?
10: Yes,
13: they can be
10: exactly.
13: bad.
10: Exactly. Well, it's the difference between vigilance and hypervigilance in parenting that I think is the important distinction, because vigilance is required. Hypervigilance doesn't help.
14: Mm. When you talk about anxiety only gets worse if it's untreated, what do you mean by that?
10: Well, really, kind of that idea we were talking about, that the amygdala actually enlarges, and we create, based on, there's these psychologists, Catherine Pittman talks about a use it or lose it phenomenon. Our brains literally prune themselves. So the neural pathways, which are this thought leads to this, leads to this. Those neural pathways are strengthened by use. It's the same reason that we all have on pants today, all three of us. None of us probably know what leg we put in our pants first.
14: my left.
10: Really? Y'all are so impressive.
13: It's
10: I'm
13: always left.
10: But I think that's a neural pathway. It's why you end up driving somewhere you didn't mean to go because you've driven there a million times. Yeah. You have a neural pathway for that. We develop neural pathways for anxiety.
14: When we talk about marriage, we say that if you aren't intentional,
13: you drift toward isolation.
14: That's it.
13: You don't intentionally move toward isolation. It's the natural drift.
14: Yes.
13: You have to intentionally work to be one.
14: Yes. So are you saying that we could possibly continue on this road of anxiety unless we intentionally turn back?
10: Yes.
14: With some of this.
10: Not just continue, but it's going to get worse.
14: It's going to get worse.
10: Yes.
14: That's an eye-opener.
13: Well, I mean, and again, we've already said that if I as a parent am drifting toward anxiety and it's something that's pretty prevalent in my life, it's a good chance it's being passed to my kids.
14: Well,
13: that's a reason right there to say, I've got to do the work.
10: Right. That encouraging.
14: And your book is doing the work.
10: Well,
14: you're helping us.
10: That's my hope. And I have a book for parents of girls. I have a book for elementary age girls and a book for teenage girls because there are parts of the country that it is much harder to find good counselors, especially Christian counselors. And so I think knowing there are folks who can't get to somebody, my intention was to write these books as kind of a first attempt to get help, try these things. In fact, sometimes in our office, parents will call and say, I want to get my child in. And our office staff will say, they're this age, read Braver, Stronger, Smarter. And if it feels like it hadn't helped in 6 weeks, then bring them into counseling. But try this first.
14: Have you seen when we talked about those different styles of parenting?
10: Yes.
14: Have you seen people change?
10: Yes.
14: Have you seen parents become worry-free parents?
10: I feel like the word's kind of a trick because of living in a fallen world. I don't know that we're ever going to fully get there. But yes, I've seen parents do the work of walking themselves back. And I think it's work emotionally and it's work spiritually. I mean, it's in both places because I hate to speak negatively against my profession because I believe in counseling so much, but I think so many of the tools that I hope are littered throughout the book, you know, parents today come in wanting tools for their kids more than anything. And I think tools help us respond. They help us in the moment, but tools don't really transform us. And it's our faith that transforms us. And so we want to come at worry and anxiety from a really practical level that's going to help us in the moment. And we want to come at it from a foundational level of faith that's going to change us in the process.
14: How do you help parents with that when they come in and, you know, they say they're believers, but maybe they haven't really locked in and surrendered everything? Is that one of the things you encourage them to do?
10: Yes, definitely. And I think some of that is where we can pull it back into tools of, like we've talked about, having scripture that you go back to. But I think also when we teach on this topic, the last thing we talk about is trust. And Melissa, who y'all haven't gotten to meet yet, I don't think, but she started Daystar and is still involved as our founding and senior director. But she said something teaching a group of middle schoolers at our little camp one time where she said, courage isn't that antidote to anxiety, but trust is. And I think that's what changes us. Trust is what transforms us. Trust moves us from worry to wonder. And it moves from grabbing and trying to hold on tight to a place of gratitude. There are all these beautiful things. I love Frederick Buechner is my favorite author of all times. And one of his quotes says something about, in the end, the commandment, you shall love the Lord your God with all your heart, soul, and mind, becomes more of a promise than a command. Because it's all we have. You know, and then I talk about from fears to reminders of his faithfulness. And I think that's what I want parents to anchor to. And it's interesting because, you know, again, science mimics faith so much of the time when we really dig deep. And one of the things that we're supposed to do when we're anxious is remember times that we have done the hard thing, times that we were brave, that we got through whatever it was. And I think as we look back over what God's done in our lives, that certainly takes us to that. And I had the most, I don't know, transformational experience since the Covenant shooting. And I spent the day with the parents from the Covenant school and ended up talking to them as a group about how to talk to your kids once they were reunified with their kids. And y'all, I mean, it just, I don't have words to describe what the day was like for me on the outside. I can't even fathom walking through it as a parent. And because I'd been there and because of a variety of things, I ended up being asked to do some interviews afterwards. And one of them is that I was asked to come and be on CNN live the next morning.
14: I didn't know that.
10: Oh, you know, you just think, I want to do right by these people. Like, I want to tell their story in a way that's honoring to them. And so I had had this day and just been devastated by the whole thing. Did three different interviews that night. And then the next morning had to be at this location at 6 a.m. to do CNN live. And I didn't, you know, I was tired and overwhelmed and I didn't pay attention to the location. And I had not yet driven by Covenant. And the location was like they do with the White House correspondents. It was across the street from the school. And drove down there, pull into the parking lot. I'm thinking, sissy, don't cry, don't cry. This is not the time for you to be crying about this. And I pull up and the producer comes and meets me at the car and walks me over. And there are all these people. And it's and I thought someone was going to be interviewing me. And it instead, I was talking through headphones, trying to listen to someone in Atlanta. And the camera's huge. And it's, I mean, it's all moving really fast. And there's this really silly thing that happens to me when I get cold, where my kneecaps start shaking. And it was cold in March in Nashville, and I was standing on the street, and my kneecaps were shaking. And I was like, you just have got to think about something else. You've got to think about something else for a minute. And so I turned around, and there was the sign for Covenant. And next to it, because of the time of year it was a sign announcing their Easter services. And I thought, that is it. I have zero words. I have zero words to say about what's happening right now. But all I know is that what is the darkest day I ever remember touching our community is not what defines us. Mm-hmm. And that's what defines us. Like, that's why we are having conversations. That's why we have hope in the midst of tragedy and suffering, because Jesus' darkest day was not his last. Mm-hmm. And it's not for us either. And so we want to remind ourselves of those kind of truths, fears to reminders of his faithfulness. Whatever is going on, if you're listening right now, whatever's going on with your kids, even if it's their darkest day, it does not define them. And if you feel like you're in a season of failure as a parent, it doesn't define you. We have hope, and we can trust in something that transforms us.

0: There's this song we play on our sister station, Hope 107.9, and the opening lyrics go like this. All my words fall short. I've got nothing new. How could I express all my gratitude? Such a powerful song that reflects our gratefulness to God. Yet to me, it means even more. You see, as executive director of Quill for Christ, you often hear my voice asking for your support. With every request, I sense that my words fall short, that I have nothing new. Listeners don't give because of my words. They give because God inspires their generosity. Then the second part of the verse really hits home. How could I express all my gratitude? I think the answer is with a simple thank you. Our Summer of Faith, Hope, and Love campaign just ended, and you blessed us. Our hearts are full of gratitude, and on behalf of everyone here at Quill for Christ, we thank you.
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0: the Alpha and the Omega, the beginning and the end, says the Lord God. I am the one who is, who always was, and who is still to come, the Almighty One. Revelation chapter 1, verse 8.
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2: We're remaining sunny and hot. Valley high temperatures 95 degrees. And we're going to head out to the coast and enjoy mostly sunny skies. Highs in the mid to upper 60s. Cloud cover and cooling trend starts tomorrow in the Willamette Valley Weather Center. I'm Robert Pratt.
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11: And thank you for joining us. Hey friends, have you ever noticed how prominent the subject of gratitude is, especially in the New Testament? It is one of the pictures of what a Christian should be like, full of gratitude, full of thanksgiving. Have you ever known anybody like that? Surely we all have examples we can think of people who just, whenever you're with them, they just seem to be so grateful for everything that has happened to them and is happening to them, even the hard things. And don't we want to be like that? Yes. I always told people, I don't want to grow up and be a grumpy old man. I want to be a grateful man, a man who's thankful for all the blessings of God, even in spite of the trouble that comes periodically. So here's some motivation for that. Here in the book of Proverbs is some motivation for living a grateful, thankful prayer life. And I hope you will observe all of these wonderful principles and put them into your life. We are so very excited about this book that we are making available during the month of August. It's brand new from the Turning Point Press, and it's called God's Heart for Israel, a beautiful hardback gift book, over 100 pages of teaching on what the Bible says about Israel and what our attitude toward them ought to be. Really important information for everybody right now, because anti-Semitism is on the rise in our nation. We must not let that happen. As Christians, we need to dig into the Word of God and be prepared to stand with our brothers and sisters who occupy that little postage stamp place we know as Israel in the Middle East. We will make this book available to you when you send a gift of any size to Turning Point during the month of August. The month is getting away from us, so don't